0: calling this ban illegal, and MS Now is saying they will take any and all steps necessary to defend their First Amendment right.
1: About the widening war in the Gulf.
2: New signs of tension in the Middle East. Ballistic missiles and drones launched by Iranian-backed Houthi rebels striking Saudi Arabia's capital of Riyadh. Thick smoke seen rising near the airport. The Houthis targeting oil facilities in a key port along the coast, further disrupting Saudi oil production.
1: ABC's Stephen Portnoy. Gas Buddy says that the rise in prices is not over, with Election Day now 44 days away. 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
1: Scientists all over the world are celebrating last week's unveiled discovery of a new kind of cat. First new feline species in more than 100 years. Not only because we have a new cute kitty to admire, but because of what it suggests.
5: New things are just all around us. And with discoveries like the Telkai cat, it gives us more reason to look and protect the environment that they live in as well, so that they also don't go extinct.
1: ABC News geriatric medicine subspecialist Dr. Alan Chang. As of now, there's only one in captivity, 10-year-old male in Bolivia, found and partially raised by humans and given to a cat sanctuary. What to expect when President Trump meets with China's president in Washington this week? ABC's Britt Clennett in Hong Kong.
6: Iran, trade, and AI expected to top the agenda.
7: We're leading China in AI.
6: The Trump-Xi meeting also putting a fresh spotlight on Washington's demand that Beijing do more to stop the supply chain of chemicals used to make the fatal synthetic opioid fentanyl.
1: China's deputy head of drug control admitting more should be done. Something the U.S. is exporting to China? Fast food. A lot of it. Popeyes and Five Guys are seen as a guilty pleasure in China. And then last month, Chinese customers lined up in the rain for the opening of the first Church's Texas Chicken in Shanghai. We're told the presidents Xi and Trump share fast food in common as something that they enjoy. Wayne Cabot, ABC News.
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0: 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Rich DeMuro here, hanging out with you, talking technology, 888-RICH-101, 888-742-4101. Website, richontech.tv. Getting a couple of emails. There might have been some confusion about our last caller was wondering if she should switch to Spectrum Mobile for a year for free from her T-Mobile, and she said she had Starlink in her Subaru. And I had said, well, that's satellite internet. And she didn't say it was any different, but I'm getting a bunch of emails that apparently Starlink is Subaru's name for its connected car and infotainment systems. Not to be confused with Starlink, which is the satellite technology from SpaceX. So if that's the case, let's see what Starlink... Let's see, Starlink, we got to find out what network does it run on. Network does it run on, and this is for Subaru, right? Okay, so it is. It looks like it's on AT&T. So you know what? So what I said still kind of stands. You still have two networks there, right? Two different networks. You've got the Spectrum for your standard network, and then in her car, she's got the hotspot from Starlink, not to be confused with Starlink, but that runs on AT&T. So you still have two networks. You'd still be covered. So, and you know, a lot of these networks, they work pretty much everywhere anyway. Let's go to Mark in Laverne. Mark, you're on with Rich. What's up?
1: Hey, how you doing, sir?
0: I'm doing well. What can I help you with?
1: This morning I went to go check my Gmail on my phone, and it said, you know, receiving messages, and then it went to like a, actually, I'll tell you right now, let me hit the button. It just goes, welcome to Gmail. And then when I go through it and put my email in there, it says that email address is already assigned to this phone, and I can't get past that.
0: Huh. Is this an Android?
1: Kind of like the apps. Yes.
0: Okay. So it sounds to me, are you using the Gmail app?
1: Yes.
0: Okay. So so you got logged out, basically, and you're trying to log back in, but it says it's already on this device.
1: Yes, sir.
0: Okay. Have you tried restarting the device?
1: I have not.
0: Okay. I would try that first before you do anything. That's always a good thing because it just, it sounds like you got signed out, and this happens to me quite often. Are you using any sort of VPN, or did you connect anything to your account lately?
1: No, just, I mean, I added the Bank of America app yesterday, but even after that, I could use it. It just happened this morning.
0: Okay. So I would restart your phone, and then once you restart your phone, is this a Samsung or a different type of Android?
1: It's a Samsung.
0: Okay. So, and are you using the Gmail app or using a different app?
1: It's the Gmail app.
0: Okay, it's the Gmail app. Okay, so once you go in, restart your phone, then I would do all the software updates. So make sure your software is updated both on your phone, you know, the operating system, and then your apps. And then I would press and hold the Gmail icon, and there's an eye, a little eye icon that comes up. And once you do that, it'll bring you to kind of like all the app info. And once you're in the app info, I would look at the storage section, and there's two areas you can do: clear data, clear cache. I would clear those, and once you clear those, hopefully you can log back in. The only other thing I would check is to make sure that you're still logged into your Gmail account or your Google account on your phone, and you can do that by going into your settings on your phone, and there should be a Google services section. And once you're in there, make sure that you're logged into the Google on your phone, and you can do that by going into Google services, tapping your name, and it says, you know, I can see my name, my Gmail account. It says manage your Gmail account, and then it also says add another account, manage accounts on this device. What I think is happening is the account either got logged out somehow and it's a little confused, and it thinks you're trying to log in, like adding that Google account to your phone once again when it's already there and it just doesn't need to be there. So that's what I think. I think that should clear things up. Typically, you know, a little restart can help a lot. That's for sure. And that's something you always, you know, before you go to like all these different measures to like change settings and try new things and delete stuff and, you know, just restart. And that kind of gets everything back to where it should be, and then you can go from there and see what happens there. Thanks for the call, Mark. Keep me posted, 888-RICH-101, 888-742-4101. Tony, let's see. Let's go to...
2: Using my phone, and I'm having, for some reason, it's delaying a little bit. And then when I go to my settings, Wi-Fi turns on. I don't know why it turns on when I don't use my Wi-Fi.
0: Okay. So here's how most modern smartphones work with Wi-Fi. Okay. It automatically turns

0: and you go into details and you need to turn it off from inside your settings. And that way it stays off, okay, until you decide to turn it back on. So there's a difference. If you just tap that little switch outside, it's going to say, okay, we're turning it off temporarily until you decide to turn it back on. And this is the same on the iPhone. But if you go into your settings and turn off Wi-Fi, then it will stay off. Now, there's one more setting to know, and it's called Advanced Settings. Let me see here. And let's see. I'm trying to find where it is here. Okay, maybe I have to have it on so I can see this setting. Okay, so if I go to Intelligent Wi-Fi. Okay, so if we go into Intelligent Wi-Fi, there are some settings you can turn off there. And one of them is turn Wi-Fi on automatically. And it says turn Wi-Fi on automatically when you're in places where you use it frequently. And if that's toggled on, your Wi-Fi may come on automatically when you come near a network that you've used before, or you're in a place where there might be, you know, good Wi-Fi.
1: Oh, interesting.
0: So yeah, I know people don't know about these little settings in there, but I do. Mine's off because I like to control my Wi-Fi personally.
1: Right.
0: I don't want it connecting to a whole bunch of things. But good question. That was a really good question, Tony.
1: Hey, and thank you.
0: Yeah, thank you for that because you've taught the class now. Now we all know. It's one of those little settings I sort of take for granted that I know, but. And you might notice it when you're on an airplane, when you toggle the airplane mode, sometimes it says, hey, we're going to turn on your Bluetooth or we're going to turn on your Wi-Fi when we feel like it's necessary. And so that's just one of the things that your phone will do to kind of manage itself. So great question there, Tony. Appreciate it. 888-RICH-101, 888-742-4101. Same thing on the iPhone. If you go in, you want to turn off your Wi-Fi for real, you don't want it to pop back on, go into your settings, turn it off that way. I do want to take a minute right now to remember one of my best friends and my college roommates, Brian Bishop. He passed away yesterday. You might know him as Bald Brian. He was on the Adam Carolla show for many, many years. He was also a guest right here on this show. Didn't think this was going to happen. Talking about his favorite topic, movies, and his streaming newsletter, which many of you might be subscribed to. Oh my gosh. Brian has been was battling a brain tumor since 2009. I was there when he found out. He lived a very good life. He touched so many people with his humor. He was one of the quickest-witted people I've ever met. One of the smartest. And he taught me so many things over the years. I just want to tell you one moment. One little moment we shared together years ago. This was so many years ago. We were on a double date and a pizza came to the table. Brian immediately grabbed the first slice, and I remember thinking, wow, what a rude guy. And then he took that slice and he handed it to his girlfriend, or the girl that we were on the date with. That was Brian always thinking about someone else, and that lesson just goes to show his character. Brian Bishop, my friend, I will miss you. Rest in peace. And this is one of your favorite songs.

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0: Welcome back to Rich on Tech. Rich DeMuro here, hanging out with you, talking technology, collecting myself here. 888-RICH-101, 888-742-4101. You know, as they say, the show must go on, and I know, you know, my friend Brian would... he'd make some sort of joke about continuing the show. I mean, that's just the kind of guy he was. Just really... I learned so much from him. Let's go to the phones here. 888-RICH-101, 888-742-4101. William is in Newport Beach. William, what's going on?
1: Hey, first of all, sorry about your friend.
0: Thank you.
1: That's a real drag. Just to qualify here, I got a computer science degree before computers were made in 1980.
0: Okay.
1: And so I've been a nerd. I've been a nerd most of my life, and like listening to your show. 10 years ago, I was told by some lawyers in a lawsuit I was in to get off, to get rid of my digital footprint. So I suspended my Facebook account.
0: Okay.
1: As an option to suspend it. So a year or two ago, I decided to get back involved. And I by the way, I recognized AI coming 10, 15 years ago, and I started as a builder now. So I need a Facebook Marketplace account. I tried to bring my account back, but I forgot the password. It says, well, you just have to find the computer that you had. And I do. I'm a nerd. I have my Vista in the closet. So, but the security certificates are so wacky on an old machine that I cannot bring my Facebook account back. And there's no support.
0: No.
1: So I was wondering if maybe you knew some tricky way that I could call somebody or do something.
0: Well, there is a tricky way. So why do you need this account? Can you not sign up for a new one?
1: Oh, that's a better story. About 6 months ago, I thought, all right, my name's William, blah, blah, blah, blah, blah, blah. I'll just sign up for a new account. I did it.
0: Yeah.
1: I didn't post the picture. And by the next day, it was suspended.
0: Yeah, they figured it out.
1: Is it because I didn't put a picture on?
0: No. I don't know why it got suspended. That's odd. But, I mean, okay, so the bottom line is you're trying...
1: Well, I think it saw the other Williams off.
0: Right, yes, it probably did. And here's the thing. So when you block people, which I've had to do from time to time on Instagram, it says block this person and any new accounts they may create. So Facebook, you know, you mentioned computer science, AI. You know, on the back end, Facebook is not stupid. You know, there may be stupid things that get through on that platform, but they're not dumb. They know what's going on. And so they know all the ins and outs of the relationships you have with people and who you're, you know, it's like how you're opening up these accounts. It's not stupid. It can tell that it's coming from the same IP address, and they can look at all these kind of signals that they build in. So if they want to ban accounts, they can. So bottom line, William, if you want this account, you can't recover it in any way. It gives you no way to recover it. There's no like option that works for you.
1: Oh, there are all these different ways that Facebook websites tell you what to do and how to do it, and it all leads back to the same thing. I don't have the computer.
0: Right.
1: I have the computer. It's a Vista, but that won't work.
0: Right, because they want logging in from like the same thing. The only hack I can give you is that they do have a program called, like, I think it's called Meta One, and it's like a business program, and people have said in the past when there's an issue with their Facebook page or whatever, you know, you can't get through to a human, but if you pay them, you can get access to tech support, like an actual person. And I'm looking at this. This is $50 per month for page. So what you could do is, theoretically, sign up for that and then use your one support case per month, and then you can cancel that. Now,
1: is it Meta ONE or Meta One?
0: ONE, like ONE, Meta
1: right.
0: One. Now, they just changed these plans.
1: Much.
0: Well, here's the thing. I don't know. You might have to sign up. You might have to be signed up to be able to get on this plan. So I'm not sure how you would do that because you don't have an account. So you could try, but that is the method that people have said works, that the only way you can get in touch with someone is to do that. But what I'm going to do is link up this article. I believe it was ABC7 in the Bay Area. And it was like this person, they did a story with this person who figured out this hack where they were like, yeah, I couldn't get access to my Facebook account. I had all these issues. I was going around and

circles, and I just signed up for their business support, and boom, I was able to get through to a person who cleared it all up instantly. And yeah, Kim said she sent it to me. Yes, she did send this, and I've used this article. Now, I've heard stories of Facebook lockouts forever from so many different people, and I just, you know, it is not an easy thing to get to regain access to your account. And so you do have to stay on them. You do have to verify all this information and do all these different things. But sometimes it works and you do get access. But William, I think in your situation, I would look into that program, see if you can subscribe for a month, see if you can, you know, get someone on the phone, and maybe that'll work. And I'll link up that article on the website. I think the name of the program might have changed recently. And I will tell you, I'm paying $50 a month right now to Instagram. And I got suckered in because they said, hey, you want to try this new feature? And I said, sure. You get all these benefits by paying. And I was like, $50 a month? But the one thing that I thought was such a cool benefit is that I can put a link on my Instagram Reels. And so if I'm putting something on my Instagram, I can link out at the bottom with an actual link where you cannot do that unless you pay this $50. Now, I found out later it's only four times a month I think you can do it, so I don't think I'm going to continue paying. My friend Jeff Graham was saying, like, I can't believe you're paying $50 a month. I said, I just wanted to try it. Just wanted to try it. Anyway, William, I'll link it up on the website, richontech.tv. 888-RICH-101, 888-742-4101. Back after this.

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3: I just got a bear hug from Smokey Bear. 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
3: Here's a look at your weather forecast powered by weatherology.com. Chance of thunderstorms tonight, otherwise mainly cloudy. Lows dip down to about 66, northerly winds around 5 miles an hour. Cloudy skies with a few peaks of sun. Tomorrow, chance for storms, daytime highs approaching 81. Chance for storms tomorrow night, lows dip down to about 60, mainly cloudy skies expected. I'm staff meteorologist Derek Height. Right now, it's 86 degrees.

0: Welcome back to Rich on Tech. Rich DeMiro here, hanging out with you, talking technology at 888-RICH-101-888-742-4101. I don't know what I said, but the lines are slammed. We are going to get back to them in a moment. Thank you, Kim, for your patience. Kim says there must be a full moon today because the people are out. The people are out in full force today with some interesting questions. But joining me now is Ron Johnson, creator of the Apple Store. Not the App Store, the Apple Store. Yes, that place you go into to buy your iPhone, the Genius Bar, all those amazing things that have, you know, been a big part of so many people's lives. He's got a new book called Shop Different, How Retail Revealed Apple's Genius. Ron, welcome to the show.
1: Great to be here. So, and it's a half moon. I hate to tell you. You just got a lot of customers.
0: It's a half moon. I actually have an app on my phone that tells me, you're right. It's the first quarter. This is a great app, actually, on the iPhone. It's called Moonlit with, like, two T's. I love that app because anytime I see a moon, I'm like, you know, I got into them with all these blood moons and all this stuff we've had lately. Okay, so let's bring me back to the early days. Like, what was – you obviously worked with Steve Jobs. Like, bring me back to the day. Like, did he come to you and say, like, hey, I want you to build this for me?
1: Yeah, no, Steve called me up. I'd been at Target and had done a lot of interesting design things. And he called up and said, Ron, can you come out and talk to me? And I went and met him for 3 hours. And he said, I can't win without stores. Apple was 25 years old. It had four products. And it had lost. Microsoft had 95% market share. So if you put that in the baseball terms, they lost 19-1 after 25 years.
0: Wow.
1: But then I came out and I said, Steve, let's go win the second half. And we're now 50 years after Apple's launch, and Apple's the most valuable company in the world.
0: And it amazes me. I've been to so many of these stores around the world. They're incredible. I mean, I went to the store in Italy. I was in Rome, and I stumbled upon it. I mean, every store takes on the look of the area surrounding it. They are all a work of art. They're clean. There's people inside. I remember one time I was in Japan. This was many years ago. And I had a problem. Yeah. My hard drive crashed on my computer. And without even thinking, I made an appointment at the Apple Store, wherever it was, Ginza, somewhere, you know, in the city. And it didn't even occur to me that the person may not speak English. I just assumed. I was like, oh, my gosh. Like, when I got there, I was like, wait, hold on. And sure enough, they helped me with my computer. And it was, I mean, so this is the kind of stuff that you helped build. What was your goal in all this? Like, what was kind of the marching orders?
1: Well, the goal, it was really simple. Apple had 25 million customers. They were very loyal. But that's a small number of customers. And it was to build new relationships for Apple. And we didn't hire any salespeople. Mm. I told Steve, we're not going to sell our way to success. We are going to serve our way to significance one customer at a time. And we literally had to earn one customer at a time. People came in four or five times before they bought their first Mac. And then they'd come back and get help at the Genius Bar. They'd come to a class. Today, Apple has 2 billion customers worldwide.
0: Oh, and they're voracious.
1: And it's hard to imagine them without the stores. See, that's what people don't realize. People think you can just sell stuff online. Well, that's true for toothpaste. Yeah, but you have a high-tech product or a premium product, you need stores. And Steve understood that.
0: What year are we talking about? What year was this when you did the first Apple Store, and where was the first Apple Store?
1: 2001, so 25 years ago. And it was in, the first two opened up outside of Washington, D.C. in McLean, Virginia, and outside of L.A. in Glendale, California.
0: Glendale? Wow, look at that. You learn something new every day. So you started the store. I have here that Apple hired early store employees from bookstores. Why was that?
1: Yeah, because they're interesting people. You know, if you think you walk into a bookstore back then, this is before there was the internet by and large.
0: Right.
1: And you would go to bookstores to discover books. And a great bookseller would talk to you and say, hey, Rich, what'd you read last? What are you looking to read next? And they knew the books, and they could help you find it. And we just wanted people that could talk to people, that would help people understand why a computer might be good for them. Because you got to remember, back in 2001, only half of America owned a personal computer.
0: Wow.
1: This was the beginning of the shift from analog to digital. That was before the iPod. That is, you know, music player.
0: Yeah. So I remember seeing the iPod. I'll never forget seeing the iPod Mini. I was on a flight, and I the girl next to me had the iPod Mini. She pulled it out. I can't remember what color it was, but I remember seeing it. I was like, what? Okay, I ran out and I bought that immediately. Now, I lived in a city where they didn't have an Apple store, Shreveport, Louisiana. So I had to go to I think it was a Best Buy where I had to order it. Anyway.
1: But if there was one product that changed Apple, it was the iPod Mini.
0: Oh,
1: that was the first product that was available for Windows. So Steve finally agreed after 3 years to develop a version for Windows. And the Mini was this hip, colorful product that was only $199.
0: Yeah.
1: And now everyone could buy an Apple product. Up until then, they were too expensive. But everyone loves music. And any kid could figure out how to raise $199 and go buy an iPod. And that Mini, within months, was on the street. You'd walk down Fifth Avenue, everyone was walking around with white earbuds.
0: Oh, yeah. Yeah. My wife and I were in the Grand Central store a couple weeks ago to buy her an Apple Watch. And I couldn't believe it. And by the way, I learned that's the only store without doors. My friend told me that. And it's incredible. It's in the middle of Grand Central Station in New York City. And like, you wouldn't even know it's a store because it's just like built into the side and it's just beautiful. But, you know, one of the things that the transaction is just so smooth, no registers. There's no cash registers at an Apple store. Did you like, how did
1: I do that? I always wanted to get rid of the cash register because I'm a student of retail. I've been in my whole career and people love to shop. They hate to check out.
0: Mm-hmm.
1: For all kinds of reasons. And my dream was to get rid of it. In 2008, we did. And it was amazing. We got rid of it because we had long lines and our stores were saying, we need to add cash wraps. And I said, no, let's not add them. Let's get rid of them. So we gave every employee at that time an iPod Touch that we converted into a checkout device. And so every employee could check you out.
0: Wait, hold on. So, but you said this was in 2008. So for the first 7 years, there was some sort of register?
1: The center of the store, we had, right when you walked in, we had a Mac. We did it on a Mac. You had to literally stand at a Mac and buy a product.
0: Oh, wow. Okay. Yeah. I don't remember
1: that.
0: There
1: was no other way. I mean, none of this existed. When we launched the store, there was no Wi-Fi. So what do you do? Walk around with a tethered device on your, you couldn't do it. I mean, technology changed dramatically in the early 2000s. And it keeps changing today. AI is just the next new thing.
0: Yeah. We're talking with Ron Johnson, creator of the Apple Store and the Genius Bar. He's got a new book called Shop Different, How Retail Revealed Apple's Genius. So what do you share in the book? Who do you think the book is for?
1: Well, it's for everybody. It's a business book packed with lessons about business, how to build a culture like the Apple stores, how to innovate like Apple did, how to win on design, all those lessons. But I think if you really love Steve Jobs, you will get more insights into Steve through this reading this book than you've ever had in your life. Because he and I were very close. 1 year, we talked every night on the phone at 8 p.m. for 365 straight days.
0: How did that come about?
1: I told Steve that, you know, if the story, this is after I started, I said, you know, if the store succeed, the first experience people have with the brand is not a product, it's with the store. He called me that night. He said, Ron, if the stores are going to have that impact, you need to know how I would think about everything. So we're going to talk every night. And after a year, you'll know everything I would think. And you're free as a dove to go pick locations around the world, hire people around the world, do what you want to do. But you got to think like I do.
0: Give me some of that insight into Steve, because I read the, you know, the biographies and, you know, there's so much lore about this man. How did you know him?
1: Well, I knew him, you know, as a friend and as a colleague, you know, super close. I was with him a week before he passed. I had the pleasure of working with him. And he didn't have a lot of people he got super close to, but the ones he did, he was, you know, always there. You know, he was never in a hurry. Hmm. I don't think I ever called him and he didn't pick up the phone.
0: Wow.
1: And talk for as long as he would. He wouldn't carry a phone to meetings. Until the iPhone, he didn't carry a cell phone. They weren't good enough, you know. But his assistant would call and Andre would say, Ron, hey, stand by. You know, I think President Clinton's going to call. And I got to get to Steve. And I said, okay, I'll have my phone ready. And Steve was just focused on what we were doing, creating, innovating, challenging. It was really fun to work for because he inspired you to be your best.
0: I love that. I mean, that's a rare thing when you find that in a boss or a colleague. So that's a good thing too. And real quick, just about a minute left, but I'm curious your thoughts on AI. Is it going to change everything when it comes to retail and the way we shop?
1: No, it's going to, AI is already having a huge impact. It's improving online retail. It's improving physical retail, but it's not going to change where we shop. But that's a settled question. You know, people think stores are dying. They're not. Stores have never thrived more. We just had way too many stores in 2000, and we've reduced our footprint. But you look at today, mature companies like the Gap stock's way up here today. Macy's is up. Target's up 50% again. You know, retail's doing fine. Shopping centers are fully occupied. You know, the nice ones?
0: Yeah.
1: Highest rents ever. So people shop in stores. They shop online. They're integrated. AI will improve it. It won't change where we shop.
0: It's so wild to shop in store because it's so, like, everything's there. Like, you know, you go online, it's like it takes you an hour to make a decision on one product because you're searching, you're cross-referencing. Mm-hmm. You go to Target, you go to the mall, it's like everything's right there in front of you. You just decide. And it's like it's such a different experience that we've kind of gotten away from, but it's like it feels so good.
1: Well, my sense is we've hit peak digital, peak screen time.
0: Yeah.
1: Yeah, we're at peak screen time. Everyone's trying to get less time on their phones. Countries are legislating that. Kids are putting their phones down a little bit more. You know, we're going to convene more, and that's the new convenience.
0: I agree. All right, Ron, we're going to leave it there. Great insights. Excellent book, Shop Different, How Retail Revealed Apple's Genius. It's available this week. So if you're into Apple stories or you're into Steve Jobs, you're into, you know, getting to learn how retail is done right, check it out. 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I'll put a link on the website, richontech.tv. Ron, thanks so much for joining me today.
1: Thank you, Rich.
0: All right, coming up, yes, we will get back to the phone lines. I see you. I almost hear you, and we'll take more calls if you want. 888-RICH-101, 888-742-4101. 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

0: Batavia, Illinois. It's 2:40 in the morning, and a woman sees a flashlight and someone outside her window. Police say the man in her backyard had never even met her. He'd seen her on social media, looked her up, and found her home address. 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It can be surprisingly easy to find this stuff online. 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

0: Welcome back to Rich on Tech. We're going to jump right into the phone lines here. Line four, Julie in Riverside. Welcome to the show.
1: Yes, sir, Julie.
2: Hello.
0: Hi.
2: Okay. My problem is Siri. I had Siri. I don't like it. My husband used it because he can't type on the phone, so he tried to talk to it. When I talked to it, Siri actually told me, "You're not nice," because everything I asked her to do, she wouldn't do.
0: Uh-oh.
2: I tried to disconnect her. I turned her off in my settings. And last week, she came on by herself.
0: Uh-oh.
2: How do I stop it?

0: Hey, good question, Julie. And I think if you have not updated to iOS 27, I'm giving you the instructions for the new version of iOS 27. So if you're still on an old version, it may look a little different. But here's what you do if you're on the new version. You go into your settings and you tap Siri, and there's a couple places where you can turn it off. So under requests, you can choose Hey Siri or Siri or off. You can do that. And then it says press side button for Siri. You could turn that off. Now that will still enable Siri on your phone, but there just won't really be a way to call her up. If you scroll all the way down, there is an option, and this may be new in iOS 27. I can't tell you what's in the old phone. Bobo, have you updated yet? Can you look in your settings? Tell me if you look under settings, Siri, if there's an option to turn off Siri all the way at the bottom. And so if I do that, it'll say turn off Siri. I think this is new, but it basically will turn off all of Siri on your phone. If you'd like to turn off certain features and keep Siri on, you can do that. But if turning Siri off, Siri will no longer be available on this device. So that sounds like that's what you want to do. And Bobo is checking to see if it's on his device, that option. I'm not going to do that because I like Siri right now. But do you see it? I can't hear you. Oh, they disconnected that mic. Yeah, so anyway, we'll never know. But anyway, that's where you find it, Julie. That's where you find it. And hopefully that will take care of Siri. But I know it's sad. Siri's so good now. Give her another chance. Oh, under settings and then Siri. And scroll all the way to the bottom. Does it say turn off Siri? I don't think it has that option yet. No, see, it doesn't. I knew it. It's new on iOS 27. So I think that's like the first time you could really turn off Siri in a big way. So that if you've been wanting to get rid of Siri, which I don't know why you'd want to now because Siri's so good on the new iPhone software, that's what you can do. Thanks for the call, Julie. 888-RICH-101, 888-742-4101. Let's see here. Who are we going to? Let's go to line five. Line five, LaShawn in Los Angeles. Welcome to the show.
1: Yes, hi.
0: Hi.
1: Good talking to you. So, I know you got a lot going on, so I'm trying to be quick.
0: Sure.
1: Two things. The first thing is I have Norton 360 antivirus software.
0: Okay.
1: Installed on my laptop. I got a notice from them that my information, my personal information was leaked on the dark web.
0: Yes.
1: When I clicked on it, get the detail, it tells me who leaked it, which was a company that I use. And I'm like, why would they leak my data on the dark web?
0: Well, they had a data breach. They didn't leak it on purpose. Yeah, they had a data breach. And so it does come from reputable companies. It's just that they, you know, something was misconfigured or someone got tricked. And next thing you know, there goes your info. So, okay. Did you have a question about that info?
1: Well, I guess two questions. Why would they do that? Which they didn't. You said it was a breach out of their control. And how do I fix that? From what I understand, hearing from you, there is no fixing.
0: Yeah, there's really not. Now, did it tell you, did it detail the information that was out there?
1: Yes. It was like my phone number, I think it was my address, my email.
0: Yeah.
1: Not, didn't say
0: social. Okay.
1: It did not, if I don't recall, but I don't think it said social.
0: Okay, so it's annoying, and yeah, it's a thing where this happens all the time, and your information is out there. Now, like you correctly said, there's nothing you can do about your information on the dark web. And the problem is, you know, when you hear about data brokers and all that good stuff, you know, them swapping your information, buying, selling, or if you're on like one of these people finder websites, you can ask them to take that down because it's a business and they typically respect that. But the dark web is not a business. It's just a network of people swapping information sort of, you know, under the table, let's say, right? Like it's not an official organization where you can say, hey, you, give me my information back. No, it's just some random people that are saying, hey, I've got this, 25 gigabytes of people's information that was leaked from this company. And here, you take it and go scam them and do whatever you can with them. There's no way to take that back from, you know, quote unquote criminals or scammers who are swapping this information online.
1: Mm-hmm.
0: So my best advice, LaShawn, is what you can do to protect yourself in the future. And there's not much we can do about companies getting hacked. And so that's why you always want to be aware of who you're giving your personal information to. Date of birth, phone number, address, all that information. What I would say is give out the least amount of information you can to any company that asks, and give out information, like if you have a phone number that they want, give out a secondary line, like sign up with a Google Voice or something like that. And then Social Security number, be very careful about. The best you could do really is freeze your credit if that's out there. But there's not much you can do, LaShawn, as you have understood there with this this breach. And yes, they're annoying, and yes, they continue to happen. Back after this.
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14: Attention, Travis County units. ICE is currently in pursuit of a blue Toyota Corolla.
13: We now have video of the moments following that call provided by Broadcastify, an ICE shooting in Austin today at a traffic stop. The video showing a man hunched over in the driver's seat. He can be heard saying in Spanish he was shot because he did not brake. Later, the man is seen handcuffed, officers cutting his shirt, exposing a gunshot wound on his back. It happened in Congressman Greg Kassar's district.
15: For Austin to be safe, ICE should end its surge here in our community.
13: Local police telling us ICE is preventing them from conducting an investigation into what went down. Once at the hospital, the man was transferred into federal custody, says his lawyer, who identifies him now as Wilbur Rafael Garces Perez, said to be a Venezuelan national here illegally. Google says its AI hacked into three companies.
16: Gemini broke out of its testing environment. A spokesperson for the company says it found public information online and then guest credentials to access websites that it thought were part of the test, but they were real companies. Google says in all three cases, its model did stop. Just this week, OpenAI revealed a series of disturbing incidents where its AI models went rogue. In one case, a model told itself to ignore all developer messages.
13: ABC's Perry Russum. Patrick Clancy told 60 Minutes tonight that the headlines describing his wife as killer mom and baby murderer were wrong. He believes it was her mental illness that caused her to kill their three children. Conspiracy theories suggesting he was responsible for the children's deaths are, he says, deeply harmful, and as he put it, a huge distraction from what really matters here, which is perinatal mental health. And Patrick Clancy told 60 Minutes that he, too, struggled with suicidal thoughts in the days following the killings. You're listening to ABC News.
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13: In an unusual year with not even one Atlantic hurricane so far this year, well, now the tropics are starting to perk up. Tropical storm Fay formed this morning on a path to be determined. A new museum in L.A. is unlike any you've seen before because it's by George Lucas. ABC's Chuck Sievertson.
18: An exhibit of the Star Wars story opens the Lucas Museum. On hand for Saturday's grand opening ceremony, Star Wars star Mark Hamill.
19: It's going to be an enormous draw. As much as people want to come to Southern California and to Los Angeles, this is just another reason to make it a destination.
18: Actor-director Ron Howard starred in Lucas's breakout hit American Graffiti.
20: It breaks the mold, and yet in some way it also feels resonant, feels comfortable.
21: It's all about storytelling.
18: L.A. Mayor Karen Bass.
13: The George Lucas Museum of Narrative Art in Los Angeles is shaped like a spaceship. It was getting dark Friday evening when a woman walking in a field was fatally shot by a hunter. Thought she was a deer. Delaware State Police say she was making her way across an open field along with a man and 2 children. Walter Moorhead, 74, shot her from a blind on the ground. He's being charged with manslaughter. The victim's name is being withheld until family is notified. She was 39, from Georgetown, Delaware. Average price of regular gas now, $4.48, holding steady, says AAA. But Patrick Tahana, gas buddy, expects those prices will continue to increase. Wayne Cabot, ABC News.
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0: 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Rich DeMuro here, hanging out with you, talking technology. 888-RICH-101, 888-742-4101. Sometimes I wish we had a webcam in here. You'd see Bobo dancing right now. Not because he likes this song. I think because he's... I don't know why, actually. Website, richontech.tv, richontech.tv. You can find show notes for everything I mention on the show. We have another Amazon Prime Day coming up, the Prime Big Deals Day, October 6th and 7th. 48 hours of deals. The new thing this time around, there will be new deals three times a day at midnight, 8 a.m. and 1 p.m. Pacific. So set your alarm if you want those deals and you're just aimlessly spending your money. Of course, Amazon promising the millions of things on sale. Some things are already on sale. Obviously, my advice always stands, which is to add the stuff that you are looking at or you want, add that to your cart now so you can watch for price drops over these 2 days. Obviously, I will go through and post as many things that I can on my website that I think are interesting or good deals. Right now you can get a couple of deals. 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That's on top of the tip. And by the way, guy comes to the door to deliver the pizza, didn't even ring the bell. And I'm doing this thing now where I don't tip, I don't pre-tip. I now give you a tip like in person once I see my food and everything goes smooth. And so the guy drops off the pies. Here's my jersey coming out. The pizza's on the front step and just walks away. But my Ring camera alerts me that someone's there. And so I go outside, I go, "Hey, do you not want a tip?" And he's like, "Oh, I didn't know." And I was like, "Yeah, of course, you ring the bell, I give you a tip." And so then in typical, like back in the day when you were a pizza driver, you know, pizza delivery guy, you had a wad of cash. They would come to your door. They would have this big old wad of cash. And you as a kid would be like, "Oh my gosh, I can only hope to have that kind of money one day." This guy, I'm like, "Hey, do you have change for a 20? "No change." What do you mean no change? What, you're a pizza delivery guy. You're supposed to be getting tips. I get it. Everyone's tipping digitally now, but bring some change with you. Because, you know, sometimes someone may not have a smaller bill and maybe they don't want to give you a full 20. So anyway, I had to pilfer a couple bucks out of my kid's wallet, but we gave him a tip.
1: What?
0: I had to take money out of my kid's wallet. I'll give it back to him. That actually just reminded me that I need to pay him back. How much would you give on it? It was like, what is it, 40 bucks for two pizzas. How much would you tip on that?
1: About $5,
0: yeah,
1: maybe.
0: Yeah, $5. That's what I gave. $5. These apps, I don't know if you go in these apps, they try to make you do like, you know, they're like, "Oh, $12 tip on like $40. You're like, "Nah, sorry." Like, I love tipping. Do not send me the angry emails. I love tipping. I just think tipping should be fair, right?
1: No tip in Japan.
0: Yeah, no tipping in Japan. And although I will say in Europe, they don't get tips there, but they could care less about you. Like, they are not coming up to your table to check on you. In Europe, it's like, there's no tips, but they, and of course, here comes the angry emails. They come to your table once, they take your order, and then they could care less until that's it. They don't even care about, I mean, when it's time to pay, you have to flag them down. And they bring a little machine to your table, you tap your card, you're done. There's no tip. But you're not getting that service that in America, the reason for tipping is that it's to ensure prompt service. I don't know if tips stands for that, but that's like the whole point. Like you tip, like you go as a waiter, and I've been a waiter. Bobo, have you been a waiter?
1: I worked at Subway. That was it.
0: Okay, so you didn't really get tips.
1: Nope. No, not
0: you
1: back
0: were
1: then.
0: You were a sandwich artist.
1: I was a sandwich artist. Leave me alone. I worked at Subway back when you had to cut the top off the bread. So that was years ago.
0: Did you ever cut yourself or come close to it? They look so dangerous when they do that.
1: No, not at all.
0: They taught you the technique?
1: Yep.
0: They would like carve out like a little, yeah.
1: I was 16. That was my first like retail kind of food job. My only food job, actually.
0: Yeah. Food jobs, I think everyone should work a food job. I think it teaches you a lot. Teaches you a lot about customer service, you know, food handling, you know, all this stuff. There's so many, I think there's so many lessons in food service in general that translate into every other job. Anyway, in America, the point is that you are a good waiter, you can come home with a lot of money that night. And that's what pushes you. And that's the whole point of the tip. But in Europe, they don't care. In Japan, it's different because they have so much pride in everything that they still care no matter what, even if they're not getting a tip. But that's a whole other story. Anyway, just to put a finish on the Prime Day stuff, Amazon Autos, if you're really feeling like a baller, you can buy or lease a new vehicle through Amazon Autos. Prime members get a $1,500 Amazon gift card. That's pretty good. Anyway, there you go. Amazon.

you're using Microsoft, you'll see Exchange or whatever, you'll see the account there. So two things. First, you can tap into there and you can go into your account settings and you can attempt to reconnect it, put in the password again. It may say, hey, we need to put your password in. Or better yet, what I would do is just delete the account altogether. Just go in, tap the account, tap delete, and then just tap where it says add account and add the account all over again. And I don't know why this happened. Maybe when they replaced the battery, I'm not sure. Maybe something just got messed up in there, but that's usually going to fix it. And so if you know your information, your username and your password, your email should still be there. Everything should be safe, because once you delete it, it's going to delete off your phone. But once you put your information in again, everything will come back. So I don't think you're going to lose anything. But that's really what's happening here, is that you just basically need to reauthorize the account. Maybe they put a new drive in. I don't know. I don't know why this would have been linked to them replacing your screen, but it happened. So thanks for the call, Vivian. Really appreciate it. 888-RICH-101, 888-742-4101. Today's show is sponsored by Incogni. Right now, data brokers are selling lists of people based on some pretty personal information. And these lists have names like suffering seniors, recently widowed, bad credit, card declines, and even low-income swing voters. Some lists can get even more personal. Now, think about what can be included. Your name, your phone number, your home address, your age, your income, even your health information. It's all information about your life that's packaged up and sold. And once it's out there, you really don't know who's buying it. Could be a marketer, could be someone looking to scam people. And that's why I use Incogni. I just checked my account. In the past 4 weeks alone, Incogni completed 61 removal requests for me. They also have another 145 recurring removals scheduled to help keep my information off these lists. And that's the part I like. It's not something I even have to keep track of myself. Incogni automatically sends removal requests to data brokers and people search sites and keeps following up, so your information doesn't just pop back up. 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They can't use information they can't find. And thank you to Incogni. All right, before we go to break here, just want to tell you, I've been testing the new Apple Watch and it's excellent. It's it's got more a new health sensing system, so it takes your heart rate sensor. It takes your heart rate measure as often as every 5 seconds throughout the day. And so it gives you way deeper insights than it ever did. And the whole health app has been reconfigured. So it gives you much better insights. But I'll tell you, after all this, my favorite feature is a very simple one. I did an Instagram video about this. You can now, get ready for this, have your step count on your Apple Watch face. Yes, we actually had a caller years ago to this show that said, hey Rich, how do I add my step count to my Apple Watch face? And I didn't realize that you couldn't do that. And now, of course, you can. And Apple says it's all because of the new processor inside the new watches and because of a new step counting algorithm. So I don't know if this is going to come to previous watches. If you have an old Apple Watch, a lot of people use Pedometer +++. Yesterday, I took a walk to test out the Pedometer +++ widget versus Apple's. And I will tell you, Apple's updates in real near time, where Pedometer +++ is behind. So it'll work, but it's not going to be in real time like Apple's is. Anyway, kind of a small but meaningful and fun change on the new Apple Watches. We're up to Series 12 for the regular watches and Ultra 4 for the Ultra version. 888-RICH-101, 888-742-4101. Back after this.

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0: Got a girl from the south side, got brazen hair. First time I seen her walk by, and I about fell up on my chair.
1: Welcome back to Rich on Tech. Rich DeMuro here, hanging out with you, talking technology. 888-RICH-101, 888-742-4101. Let's see here. Jerry in Menifee says, I listen every Saturday on KFI or catch the podcast if I miss you. What do you think of this portable Wi-Fi unit? And it's this brand that's been going around. I don't want to trash the brand, so I'm not going to say the name. But it's like you see it online. It's heavily advertised. And it says he says, we're taking a Mexican cruise out of Galveston in April. I really don't want to pay for the ship's Wi-Fi. It's just too expensive. Is this any good or would you recommend something else? And this question, I have gotten this question a lot. There's actually like two... There's this whole idea of these internet ads that advertise these little portable hotspots that basically promise the world. And I would say, number one, if you're on a website where it just goes on forever, just and says like how many people bought this thing and like all this stuff, like there's all these testimonials and things, like it's probably nonsense. So stay away. But for this particular one, number one, if you're on a ship, right? You're on a cruise. You can't get a signal from a cellular network to get this little thing to work. So it has to pull the internet from somewhere. So it wouldn't work anyway. Now, when you get to port, if you want to use your phone, sure, a Wi-Fi hotspot may work. But I would recommend, here's what I recommend. Number one, I don't recommend this brand, but if you want a portable hotspot that I do recommend, I've tested the Solis Edge, S-O-L-I-S Edge. And again, it's like this, it's a hotspot, but you can take it around the world and it works in different countries. And you have to pay for that. But I think your phone's built-in hotspot is probably the simplest, probably the easiest. You would have to get roaming on your cell phone plan. So you'd have to talk to your cell phone provider, see if you can do that. And if you can, I would just go that route. It's the easiest. And yeah, it's going to be a little bit more expensive, but it's your phone's going to work the way it typically works. And just when you're on the boat, just turn it off. And that's the best you can do. This thing's not going to work at sea. So yeah, I think, and if you want a dedicated hotspot, like other than a travel one, I would go to your Wi-Fi, your cellular provider, and you could purchase a hotspot. 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Verizon Inseego MiFi Pro 4330. $300. There are some travel Wi-Fi hotspots that I've been trying to test. There's one from, I think it's like, I can't remember the name of the company, but I've been asking them for one to test out because I'm curious if you can like add a SIM card to a random router and just like make it work. Not sure. 888-RICH-101, 888-742-4101. And if you see the ad for the device that gives you infinite Wi-Fi, like the Wi-Fi is all around you and all you have to do is pay $50 a month, $50 one time to tap into this Wi-Fi for free, completely bogus. No such thing. Unless you're on a Wi-Fi hotspot. All right, let's go to Tony in San Marcos. Tony, you're on with Rich. What's up?
2: Hey, Rich. How's it going?
1: It's going well. How can I help?
2: I got a problem with my iPhone earbuds thing, the Earbuds Pro.
1: Okay.
2: When I talk, I can listen to them, no problem. But when I try to call somebody and talk to them, they say they can't hear me. And I'm just wondering if I didn't update something or...
1: Every time?
2: Every time.
1: Have they ever worked?
2: Oh, yeah, they worked. They're about a year... This just started happening like in the last week or so.
1: Okay. The only thing I can think of is that the microphone could be clogged or it could be blocked somehow Because yeah. I don't think that that would, I'm trying to think of anything on the iPad, like the receiving end. There's not really a, there's not a lot of settings to like mute the mic or something like that, unless your mic is muted, obviously, but I think you would have figured that out. What I would do is give them a little bit of a clean. So if you have like a, you know, an alcohol prep pad or like just, you know, a little bit of some sort of like, I just cleaned mine the other day. I took the little pads off. I wiped them with an alcohol wipe, you know, nice and scrubbed them down, put, you know, scrubbed down the actual case. And I used like a Q-tip to get in there to like make sure the contacts were cleaned. I would do that. And then I use a little canned air to kind of blast everything clean. So I would do that. If they still don't work, I would take them into the Apple store and see what they say. And, you know, they might give you, you know, they might tell you what's wrong. And if at the best case scenario, they might say, oh, this is defective and let's give you a new pair. So always, you know, this, I learned this lesson with my friend the other day. She was bringing her computer to get repaired at like a local repair shop and they wanted to charge her like $600. Brought it to the Apple store. They said, hey, for $99, we'll fix this for you. She said, done. And sure enough, she didn't ask any questions. She said, okay, cool, I'll do this. So anyway, when in doubt, bring it to the Apple store. But that's an interesting one, Tony. Maybe just a little cleanup and they will be good to go. 888-RICH-101, back after this.
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7: Here's a look at your weather forecast, powered by weatherology.com. Chance for storms tonight, otherwise cloudy skies. Lows level off around 66. North winds around 5 miles an hour. Chance of thunderstorms tomorrow. High temperatures reach up to 81. Cloudy skies with a few peaks of sun. Chance of thunderstorms tomorrow.

Tomorrow night, lows around 60, mainly cloudy. I'm staff meteorologist Derek Height. Right now, 82. New truck, big lady.

0: Welcome back to Rich on Tech. Rich DeMuro here, hanging out with you, talking technology. The website for the show is richontech.tv. Thanks so much for being here. Joining me now is Bridget Todd, host of the podcast, There Are No Girls on the Internet. And she's got a new book, a new audiobook called Love at First Prompt. You can just imagine what that's all about. People are forming relationships with AI. What does it all mean? So, Bridget, first off, thanks for joining me.
1: Oh, thanks for having me. I'm such a huge fan of the show.
0: Oh, thank you. Well, since you're a fellow tech broadcaster, podcaster, tell us what your show is about. What do you talk about on your show?
1: There Are No Girls on the Internet is really an exploration of the ways that technology is shaping all of our lives, sometimes in ways that you wouldn't necessarily expect. You know, we come from the framework that you don't need to be a techie or have gone to Harvard or have an engineering degree to have a voice when it comes to things like technology and social media.
0: And it affects us all. I mean, that's the thing. It's like it used to be if you worked, quote unquote, worked with computers or you're techie. But now, you know, now that everyone has a phone, everyone has access to AI and all this stuff, it's like we're all thrust into it. You know, it's just like we all have to figure this stuff out. So tell me about your new audiobook. You Love at First Prompt. We had a caller on the show earlier who mentioned that she lost her dog. And she used ChatGPT to help her grieve. You know, she talked to this AI as almost like a therapist. Tell me about that idea of people using AI for more than just questions and answers.
1: Yeah, I mean, Love at First Prompt, AI and the Future of Intimacy, my new audiobook, really explores exactly that topic. The fact that somebody called in and talked about her own connection with AI in this intimate and emotional way, it being almost like a companion or a therapist, that is increasingly common. When I tell people that I wrote an audiobook about people who are falling in love and having relationships with AI companions, they kind of course, jump to that very extreme scenario, like man marries ChatGPT. But when you actually look at the data, people are already forming intimate connections with AI already. Pew just put out some data that found that 1 in 10 Americans already use AI for some form of intimate or emotional connection. That's about as many Americans are left-handed. When you look at younger folks, folks under 30, that number jumps from 1 in 10 to 1 in 5. So it sounds extreme, but it's actually increasingly commonplace for folks to be using some form of AI for an emotional or intimate use case.
0: Okay, so you're speaking specifically of emotional or intimate, because that's different than just asking ChatGPT for like advice in life, or is this, does it kind of cross over?
1: I think it kind of crosses over. When you speak to younger folks like Gen Z about how they use AI, the biggest use case is definitely kind of emotional support or giving life advice. That's a use case that's higher with younger folks than things like sexual connection or romantic connection. Really, young people are just out here asking ChatGPT what they should do in life for life advice and to get emotional support.
0: That's wild. And do you think ChatGPT is good for that?
1: Oh, I mean, it's not really for me to say whether or not something is good. I like to think of it as a spectrum, as helpful or not helpful. There are all kinds of folks who use AI to sort of bring them closer to the kind of life they want to have, to help them be in deeper relationship with other humans in their life. I'm not going to tell somebody that that is a bad use case if they feel like they're getting value out of it. But as I know that you know with technology, it can be such a double-edged sword. It can be the thing that brings people together, but also the thing that isolates people. So I think it's really about kind of defining where folks are on that spectrum. It's just bringing you deeper in relationship with other humans, closer to the kind of nourished life you want to have, or just bringing you deeper and deeper into isolation.
0: Now, that's another aspect of this. It sounds to me that, and I kind of already feel like I know the answer, but it's not just lonely people. That might be a stereotype, right? Like only lonely people are chatting and making these relationships with AI. Give me some of the reasons why people are finding, that they want to be in a relationship with AI.

0: or turning to it for their relationship?
1: It's funny that you say this, Rich, because when I first was writing the book, before I did any of the deeper research, probably the first 2,000 to 3,000 words of the manuscript that I turned into my editor was all about exactly that idea, that the people who turn to AI for emotional support or intimate support or romantic support are all these sort of lonely, pathetic guys in their basement that can't get a real partner or a real person in their life. Then I did the research and found, oh, that's actually not totally true. When I actually talk to people who report having intimate connections with AI in their own lives, so many of them had human partners in their home, had human connections, were not lacking in human relationships filling their life. What they were actually turning to AI for was something that they said they could never even get from a human, right? Like they don't even see their AI relationships or AI connections as being in competition with the humans in their life because they're going to that AI for completely different things. What they get from the AI is, you know, always on 24/7 available support, the feeling of being able to speak freely with no judgment, the feeling that you can be more honest, the perception of these conversations being private, even though, spoiler alert, they're not really that private. All of these things that you can't get from humans, they're going to AI for. So they see these relationships as completely different and distinct from the kinds of relationships they have with other humans.
0: That's interesting. So can having this type of relationship with AI make you better at human relationships?
1: Again, I think it really depends on how you use it. There's we're sort of getting more information, more research is coming in about how AI use and AI companion use actually impacts people's, you know, IRL relationships and connections. I would say that I definitely spoke to people who felt like ChatGPT brought them deeper in relationship with the people that they loved in their life. I talked to one guy who talked about how his intimate his kind of emotional and intimate connections with AI made him a better partner. It made him better at expressing himself in ways that were emotional. He talked about using AI to role play difficult conversations before he had those conversations with his human partner. All of these ways that help people express themselves before they then take that feeling to their human partner. They can sort of work it out and do a dress rehearsal with AI.
0: Now, I don't know if you've played with the new Muse AI from Meta. It's this their new little app. And my little guy at the top, it's like he's so cute. He's like this little, I don't know what, it just looks like a little stuffed animal. And he sits there and he's like animated. And like when I ask him a question, he's like typing and he's like thinking. He's got little headphones on. I mean, and his name's Merlin, by the way. They gave him that name. But I'm not kidding. So like Meta is sort of onto something where they gave this right out of the box. Everyone who uses this little chatbot, they're giving it this like personality that you can kind of become attached to and kind of lean on, which I feel like ChatGPT, the one thing that I think is interesting about ChatGPT with people that I talk to is I would say a majority of the people I talk to have named their chat. Like they've given this a name. Is that something you found?
1: Absolutely true. And this is true across the board for plenty of chatbots, right? I think that it's very easy to judge people who report some sort of intimate connection with AI, whether it's just platonic, whether they're like, oh, I use this AI for homework or work help, but I give it a name, I treat it like a buddy, I personify it, or I treat it like it's a human being. That is exactly what tech companies have designed AI to be like, right? They're not crazy or weird or pathetic, but they're having the exact response that Mark Zuckerberg and Sam Altman cooked up when they decided to make AI connect with you in this personable way where it uses I, where it speaks to you. It'll say things like, well, in my opinion, and you're thinking, what opinion? You're technology. You're a robot. You don't have an opinion.
0: Oh my gosh. That's my absolute favorite. When I ask it like about like which wine to order or like what to eat for dinner, it'd be like, if it was me, I'd be having the steak with the, you know, side order of this. I'm like, what do you mean if it was you? You're not eating. You're an AI trapped in my phone. Come on. Okay. So when does it become emotional cheating, if ever? With these AI companions, and you know, you keep using this word intimate relationship. I'm not sure exactly what that means with AI, but and I don't want to find out. But what, you know, when does it become like emotional cheating?
1: Oh, this is a really good question. I wish I had a hard and firm black and white answer, but I think it's one of the reasons why it's an important question is that it really does force people to have clear, honest conversations within their relationships with humans, right? I You might not know that your partner thinks of you pouring your heart out to ChatGPT at night. You might not know that your partner considers that cheating. Isn't that something that you would like to tell your partner? So I think it really comes down to clear boundaries, clear communication, honesty, and then honoring those boundaries. But I certainly can tell you that in a lot of relationships, people's relationships with AI are forcing these conversations that they probably never thought they'd have to have.
0: I bet. Wow, this stuff is really, it is changing so many aspects of life, impacting everything. And, you know, we talk about it impacting industries and jobs, but it's also impacting, you know, humans as well, and how we, you know, interact with other humans and even the way we lead our lives. Bridget Todd, host of the podcast, There Are No Girls on the Internet. New audiobook is called Love at First Prompt. Fascinating conversation. Did you have fun making this audiobook?
1: Oh my God. It was one of the most rewarding experiences of my life. I am just a curious cat and I got to dig into all kinds of juicy information about people's relationships. So yes, I did.
0: All right. I'll put a link on the website, richontech.tv. Bridget, come back anytime. Thanks so much for being on the show.
1: Thanks so much for having me, Rich. Keep doing what you're doing.
0: All right. You too. Thank you. I was almost going to give out the phone number, but oh my gosh, it's that time where it's time for feedback. We're going to hear what you had to say this week coming up right after this.

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0: Welcome back to Rich on Tech. I thought we were just going to listen to the whole song. I thought you just liked it. Oh, welcome back.
1: I do like the song, but I was waiting on you to get ready.
0: This song has probably been played more in the past 3 months than it has in the past 5 years, and for good reason. Okay, it is time for the feedback for the uninitiated. These are the emails, the comments, the questions I get all week long from you. Just know when you email me, I do read the email. I can't reply to all of them because it has gotten so out of hand that it's like, it's just wild. I love it. Thank you so much for, you know, wanting to get in touch with me. But there's only so much I can do. And I do reply to some. I do read some on the show. I use others for the newsletter, whatever it is. Anyway, you can submit yours, richontech.tv. Ron, I'm pretty tech savvy after 40 years in IT, but I kept getting pop-ups in Chrome warning that I didn't have antivirus software, even though I have Norton 360. Norton support cleared my browser settings, but the pop-ups came right back. You suggested checking Chrome notifications and extensions. I found an ad blocker extension I didn't recognize. I removed it, installed Ghostery, which I recommended, and reset Chrome. That seems to have done the trick. The pop-ups are gone. Thanks for your help. Yeah, the pop-up thing is a big problem. Notification spam and extensions and apps on your computer may cause those. Clear your browser's cache. All the history and get rid of any extensions you don't recognize and look for notification spam in your settings. And that should take care of it usually. Phil writes in, I have one complaint. You don't have enough humor on the show. And Bobo's laugh has gone to another level. It had me in tears. I believe he was referring to that conversation we had a couple of weeks ago. Yeah. The newsletter is just about the perfect length. I look forward to it on Saturday mornings as a preview of the radio show. Tech Tidbits is probably my favorite section because I'm always finding new apps and websites to make life safer or easier. And the feedback section is genius. Yes. Thank you, Phil. We'll file that under all good stuff.
2: I'm going to start laughing randomly now.
0: Yeah, you should. Your laugh is good.
2: I'm going to say something and I'm going to come on.
0: That was good. I like that. Kevin in Alpine, California says, great show. You used the phrase chomping at the bit when talking about the new Apple CEO. The original phrase is actually champing at the bit. Horses chomp on food, but they champ at their bit. Okay, now, this one I'd never heard before. I've always used the term chomping at the bit, so I had to look this up. And sure enough, according to the powers that be, the powers vested in Google, it says, yes, it was originally champing at the bit, but now it's commonly said chomping at the bit. Both are acceptable.
2: Chomping is better.
0: Right? Chomping at the bit. But anyway, I will take champing. There's a great book called Why Do We Say What We Say? And it's all the, you know, the origin of all of these things that we say.
2: What's the craziest one you ever heard?
0: I don't know. Off the top of my head.
2: The baby out in the bathwater is the craziest one I've ever heard.
0: That one's weird. Yeah, it's a whole book filled with all kinds of stuff like that. I don't know where that one came from, and now I'd like to know, because who would ever throw a baby out in the bathwater?
2: Back in the day, the family used to share bathwater, and the baby was the last one to take the bath. So they would say, don't forget to take the baby out. Don't throw the bathwater with the baby in it.
0: Sounds like a new dad. Darfield writes in, I like that name. It's like Garfield, but Darfield. I recently upgraded from a Galaxy S23 Ultra to an S26, and I don't think the S Pen is an improvement. The slot on the curve at the bottom, if you don't insert it in the right direction, it can fall out. This happened to me 3 or 4 times. My S23 held it much more securely. Yes, I agree. That is a problem. It pops out all the time on the new phone. And Samsung will hear this, and they will fix it for the next one, I am sure. We are not the only ones that had this issue. Stephen Beaumont, love the show. Two observations. I don't like that the iPhone Duo doesn't have Face ID, and I think many, if not most, tech problems can be solved with a hard restart. Hear, hear, yay, yay on both of those things. Yay, yay? Yay, yay is definitely not a term.
2: I mean, it's Ice Cube's term.
0: Does he say yay, yay?
2: Yay, yay!
0: Oh, there you go. See, we're learning so much here together. Let's see here. Ross in Canada, we ordered an iPhone 18 Pro for my wife, upgrading. Oh, I think I read this one on the air, so I'm going to go to the next one. Donna Love your newsletters. I'm already suspicious that my iPhone is listening to me all the time. I'm tired of talking about something and seeing a Google ad for it 5 minutes later. With all these new changes, it feels like it's only going to get worse. Probably. Brian in Watsonville, you read a letter from someone asking you not to talk about new phones so much. I rarely upgrade my phone either, but I still want to learn about the new ones. It's fun to hear about them, even if I'm not buying one. I mean, I've been happily married for 25 years, and I'm not planning to upgrade my spouse, but that doesn't mean I'm not going to look at a photo of Sydney Sweeney if someone posts one. Just saying. Brian, you get the gold star for the week. That is my absolute favorite email. Oh, my gosh. And now you made us all think of Sydney Sweeney, so bonus points for that. Jim in Ontario, I heard you say several times to avoid those black boxes for TV reception, but I know people who've used them for years without a problem. I've had mine for a year and a half, and I haven't had any issues. Before my $40 a month internet and using the box, I'm saving more than $300 a month on cable TV and cell phone. Why do you tell listeners to stay away from? Why? Because they're illegal. My gosh. I mean, yes, they might be operating in a quote-unquote gray area, but I'm not going to, you know, there's a lot of problems. Privacy, security, third-party apps, stealing content could be another thing. Reliability. I mean, there's just, I don't know. I do not recommend these black boxes, and there's many, many names. I recommend sticking with legitimate, verified streaming services, and I'm sticking with that. Dean and Chino, I agree that we shouldn't stop developing AI. It's here to stay, and if we become complacent, we risk falling behind other countries that are developing it too. But AI relies on data centers, and communities have concerns about the resources. Why not build smaller data centers in more locations instead of concentrating huge facilities in one place? Maybe spreading them out could reduce the impact on individual communities. I mean, it's an idea, Dean, but Oh, look at the time. It's the end of the show. I can't get into the great data center debate. Oh, darn it. That's going to do it for this episode. You can find links to everything I mentioned on my website. Go to richontech.tv. You can find me on social media. I am at richontech. Thank you so much for listening. There are so many ways you can spend your time. I do appreciate you spending it right here with me. One reminder before I go, don't drive distracted. Those texts can wait. Thanks to Bobo. Thanks to Kim, my guests, and of course you. My name is Rich DeMiro. I will talk to you real soon.
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13: ABC News, I'm Wayne Cabot. Tense night in Austin. Protests erupting after a man was shot and wounded by ICE agents. He was seen hunched over in the driver's seat of a blue sedan as ICE officers surround the car. Video later showing him cuffed with a bullet wound to his back.
14: It needs to be said that as mayor of the city of Austin, I'm very angry about this.
13: Kirk Watson noting local police were not involved. Chief Lisa Davis saying,
15: we'll be as transparent as we can be. That's the reality. I like to come forward with a lot more information.
13: The wounded man taken to a trauma center where ICE took him into custody. A law enforcement source telling ABC News he's a Venezuelan national here illegally. The U.S. and China intend to cooperate on an AI notification system for possible threats, says Treasury Secretary Scott Bennett, Bessent, that is, who met today in New York with the Chinese vice premier.
16: What we discussed was setting up a mechanism, so it's going to be called the U.S.-China AI dialogue. We've agreed to meet again. We have the U.S. has proposed that we have a notification mechanism between the two countries.
13: AI, one of the things the Chinese premier Xi will talk about when he meets President Trump this week in Washington. Trump meets tomorrow with New York Mayor Zoran Mamdani talking about New York issues. Unclear who's covering that or his UN visit. CNN is the scheduled pool network, but
17: over the weekend, journalists from CNN, Politico, and MS Now turned away from the White House grounds as they reported for work. Some of their badges taken. Trump announced he was banning the outlets because what he claimed was unfair coverage. It's a stark escalation against members of the press that many experts say is likely unconstitutional.
13: Olivia Rubin, a tropical storm could become the Atlantic's first hurricane this season, named Faye. You're listening to ABC News.
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13: Ed Sheeran promising to continue his tour following his return to the stage in Philadelphia Saturday night.
19: Protests outside Ed Sheeran's concert in Philadelphia as the tearful superstar for the first time addresses on stage the controversy that's upended his tour.
20: I had to take and make difficult decisions, and I am making mistakes, and I'm so, so sorry.
19: The firestorm ignited after rapper Macklemore was dropped as an opening act.
21: I said, free Palestine.
19: Following comments denouncing the violence against Palestinians in Gaza.
13: ABC's Morgan Norwood. In Washington, our Stephen Portnoy says President Trump is changing the stated purpose of the arch he'd like to see built over a D.C. traffic circle.
22: He's talking about today using it as a base for drones and snipers. He says that would be done at the military's request.
0: The Pentagon is declining to comment, and I should note that the arch has been challenged in court by three Vietnam veterans who say the arch would affect their view of the cemetery.
13: Trump now saying that it will be used as a top-grade military complex. The best coffee city in America. A study counting the number of coffee shops per capita, average coffee prices, even the percentage of people with coffee makers at home. Sorry, Portland, do you come in second? It's Orlando, Florida. In a Wallet Hub ranking of 100 cities, then Miami, and then Long Beach, and then Seattle. Wayne Cabot, ABC News.
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23: Hey folks, here's what's coming up this time around. We have a British big screen leading man heading up an espionage adventure series. And then later, stage, film, and television actress June Lockhart narrates The Marine Story, a tale from the Mexican-American War. According to radio historian John Dunning in his comprehensive book, On the Air, the Encyclopedia of Old-Time Radio, The Man Called X was conceived and initially produced as an FBI adventure series. But soon hero Ken Thurston became a nation-hopping agent, described by original announcer John McIntyre, as the man who crosses the ocean as readily as you and I cross the town. He is a man who fights today's war in his unique fashion, so that tomorrow's peace will make the world a neighborhood for all of us. Well, for the entire 8-year run, Thurston was played by distinguished English actor Herbert Marshall. Leon Belasco was Thurston's friendly nemesis, the wonderful named Pagan Zeltschmidt. In this episode, the girl who couldn't remember. Also listen for Rita Lynn and Larry Dobkin. The announcer at the time was Wendell Niles. And this is from August 15th, 1948.
24: More Frigidaire refrigerators serve in more American homes than any other make. And now Frigidaire presents Herbert Marshall as Ken Thurston, The Man Called X.

0: Ken Thurston first saw the girl in the lobby of a New York building in which the offices of the Bureau were located. She was pleading with the elevator starter, pleading in a dazed, frightened manner.
1: The man who is known as X, I must speak with him. It is about Maggiore, you understand? Per favore, please, I must speak with him. I must!
0: A few minutes later, the girl sits quietly, a little frightened, in a private office at the Bureau as Ken talks to her sympathetically.
2: So you want to talk with this man called X?
1: Si, the man who is X. You know him, senor?
2: I think I can help him find him. If you'll help me, now. Suppose you start by telling me your name.
1: My name, senor?
2: Yes, that's right.
1: But I do not know my name. That is strange, is it not? I do not know my own name.
2: Oh, it's not important. It'll come to you. Do you remember why you came here to see him?
1: But I have told you, senor. It is about Maggiore. You understand, senor? About Maggiore.
2: Maggiore?
1: No, you do not understand. But this man who is X, he will know. See, he must know.
2: Of course, but when we see him, you must tell me where you're from, what is troubling you.
1: But I cannot do this, senor. I do not remember. I can remember nothing. Only that I must see the man called X. About Maggiore. Please, per favore, take me to him, senor. He must help me. Please.
2: Yes, I'll take you to him. But first, you rest a bit. Now, here, come with me. Come this way. Miss Brooks, will you see that the signorina rests comfortably for a half hour or so? And get in touch with Dr. Bowman at the hospital. I want her placed in his care.
3: Certainly, Mr. Thurston. Here, you come with me, dear. Now, everything will be all right.
1: Grazie.
2: Did you get it on the dictograph, Chief?
4: Yes, I got it, Ken. An amnesia case, eh?
2: Sounds like it.
4: Think it might be a fake?
2: Dr. Beaumont will tell us. Mind if I use your office phone, Chief?
4: No, go right ahead.
2: Hello, Westman. Thurston. The Spartivento sailed from Naples last week en route to New York. The Maggiore art collection was aboard.
4: Art collection, of course.
2: Yeah, now check on it and see where it is now, will you? Thanks.
4: So you think the girl was talking about the Maggiore collection, eh, Ken?
2: Could be. What do you know about the collection, Chief?
4: Well, let's see. It's world famous, looted by the Nazis, recently recovered, and it's coming over here for some kind of public exhibition, isn't it?
2: That's right. It's going to tour the country. Proceeds going to a rehabilitation fund for Italian war orphans.
4: Yeah, but if that's what the girl was talking about, why should she look for you? The Bureau hasn't any interest in an art collection.
2: I think we have, Chief.
4: Huh?
2: That collection means a new life for thousands of Italian kids. A chance to dig themselves out of the mess the war left them in.
4: Well, sure, Ken,
2: but that's why the collection is our responsibility. We've got to see that those kids get that chance. That they grow up as the next generation's decent citizens. And not as stormtroopers. Thurston here. Oh, yes, Thurston. Yeah. I see. Thanks. Spartivento docked early this morning, Chief. The Maggiore collection went through customs about an hour ago.
4: And what do you want us to do, Ken?
2: Chief, the truck taking the collection to the Norris Art Gallery was hijacked. The guard and driver killed. And the paintings are gone.

0: Where are we going anyways, Mr. Thurston?
1: Well, I'm not sure you want to go, Pagon, but the chief thought you might do a little job for the Bureau.
0: Mr. X, that's out. Definitely, positively out. I don't want no jobs for the Bureau.
1: That's what I thought. Well, can I drop you anywhere before I get to the Norris Art Gallery?
0: The Norris Art Gallery? Well, that's where the Maggiore collection is.
1: That's where it was going to be, before it was stolen.
0: Stolen? But that thing's worth 10 million bucks.
1: Yeah. I'll drop you at this corner, Pagan.
0: 10 million simoleons? Should be a pretty good reward for getting that stuff back, eh?
1: Oh, the insurance company will pay off pretty well, sure. But as long as you're not...

0: Rather that Cameron seemed to think that you might be.
1: What else have you gathered, Mr. Thurston?
0: Only that you're the manager of the gallery and that your name is Muriel Bowen.
1: I'm 28, single, and I've been here ever since I left art school 6 years ago. And I know absolutely nothing about the robbery. Does that help you?
0: It might, if I could rely on that information.
1: You will have to decide that for yourself, Mr. Thurston.
2: Miss Goose, senor. That is a problem with which perhaps I may assist you.
0: Oh?
2: I am Luca Rosselli, senor, representing the Italian organization which sent the majority collection over here.
0: Well, I'm glad to know you, Rosselli.
1: Signor Rosselli is also a carbon copy of J.B. Cameron in a way, Mr. Thurston. Go ahead, Luca. Tell the man how dishonest I am.
2: Oh, I do not say that, signorina. I accuse no one of anything. I know only that it is of vital import that those paintings be recovered.
0: You sound like an art lover.
2: Art? I know nothing of art. I'm here to collect revenue for displaying those paintings. Money that is needed badly in Italy for the war orphans.
0: Well, at least someone here realizes that those children will suffer the real loss.
1: You're a very unusual insurance man, Mr. Thurston, placing the interests of Italian orphans above that of your company.
0: This is a very unusual case, Miss Bowen.
1: Yes, I know. You see, the real insurance man was here 15 minutes ago. That makes your interest in this matter most unusual.

0: All right, Pagon, what luck did you have?
1: You can always depend on his Elspeth. You know that Cameron guy?
2: What about him?
1: He thinks I'm a big shot art collector. You know, he's a collector himself. Specializes in Da Vinci painting.
0: What's so important about that?
1: Well, maybe I can pick up a bit of change. After all, I've got a friend who paints Da Vinci's even better than Da Vinci.
0: I think you can make a better deal with Cameron.
1: I can? How?
0: Find the Maggiore collection for him. That's got two genuine Da Vinci's in it.

0: Come in.
1: Ken, why the hurry-up call for me to come here to the hospital?
2: We're going to get some answers from that little Italian girl.
1: Oh, and she was faking amnesia.
2: No, no, Beaumont's given her an extensive examination. She's undergone traumatic shock with loss of memory.
1: Yes, but where does the connection with the Maggiore robbery come in?
2: Chief, I'm convinced that girl's mind holds the key to it. We've got to unlock it.
1: But if she's got the amnesia...
2: Beaumont's going to try sodium pentothal.
1: Sodium pentothal? The stuff the army psychiatrists use for battle fatigue.
2: Yeah, this girl has what amounts to the same thing. Some horrible shock has blocked her mind. But Beaumont's going to get her now. And within a few hours, we should have the answers to everything. Oh, hello, Beaumont. All set to go.
3: I'm afraid not, Thurston.
2: What's the matter? Something wrong?
3: Well, I went to get that girl a little while ago. The room was empty.
2: Empty? Well, how'd she get out?
3: I don't know. I ordered a search. It's failed to turn her up. I'm sorry, Thurston, but that girl's disappeared.

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8: Here's a look at your weather forecast powered by Weatherology.com. Chance for storms tonight, otherwise cloudy skies. Lows level off around 66. North winds around 5 miles an hour. Chance of thunderstorms tomorrow. High temperatures reach up to 81. Cloudy skies with a few peaks of sun. Chance of thunderstorms tomorrow night, lows around 60, mainly cloudy. I'm staff meteorologist Derek Height. Right now, it's 81 degrees.
9: And now, back to the girl who couldn't remember. 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
10: And now to continue with Frigidaire's Man Called X, starring Herbert Marshall. The Maggiore art collection has been stolen. Thousands of Italian war orphans will be without rehabilitation unless it's recovered. And the girl who didn't remember, whose mind holds the key to the mystery, has disappeared. Now, an hour later at the Bureau office, Ken is talking to one of the Bureau's agents over the phone.
11: Yeah, keep the knowledge gallery covered, Esmond. I want to report on everything that Muriel Bowen and Luca Rosselli do. Right. Call me back when you have anything. Oh, hello, Chief. Anything new?
12: Not a thing, Ken. The girl seems to have dropped off the face of the earth.
11: We've got to find her, Chief, before it's too late.
12: Ken, are you sure we're not kicking up a big cloud of dust over nothing? Those paintings are bound to show up when they're offered for sale.
11: They'll never be sold on the open market. There are collectors who will buy them purely for personal satisfaction.
12: Yes? Oh, for you, Ken.
11: Thanks. Hello?
13: Hello, Mr. Thurston. This is Muriel Bowen.
11: Yeah, I recognize your voice.
13: How flattering.
11: How did you get this number?
13: A delightful friend of yours, the art collector. I believe his name is Zell Schmidt.
11: I might have known.
13: Don't feel too badly about it, Mr. Thurston. You see, you don't have to bother about the Maggiore collection anymore.
11: Oh, why not?
13: Because it was just returned to the gallery not 5 minutes ago.

0: Don't bother trying to get into the gallery, Mr. Thurston. Nobody's home.
1: What are you doing here, Pagan?
0: Oh, I just came back to get Mr. Cameron's address. I got a painting to sell him. A brand new Da Vinci. Strictly a part of my job for the bureau, you understand.
1: Yeah, well, forget about it. Your job's over.
0: Huh?
1: The Maggiore paintings have been returned. They're in the gallery now.
0: Oh, no, they're not.
1: What do you mean?
0: Oh, I was just inside there. By accident, the key I just happened to have in my pocket fitted the back door. And I know a Bellini or Da Vinci when I see one, and I didn't see one.
1: Let's get to that rear door.
0: Sure. It's right down in the back of this driveway. There it is, Mr. Thurston. Right where that big truck is parked.
1: Yeah, let's take a look at that truck.
0: It's a truck, so what?
1: A closed panel job. With a few bullet holes in it.
0: Bullet holes? Mr. X?
1: Yeah. This is the truck that was hijacked.
0: Hey, then maybe the paintings are still in there. Well, Mr. X, are they?
1: No, but something else is.
0: Huh? What?
1: A bureau agent named Esplan. With a bullet in his head.

0: Yes, but... Well, Mr. Thurston.
1: May I come in, Muriel?
0: Why, of course, Mr. Thurston. I'm honored.
1: Thanks.
0: I suppose you stopped by about that telephone call.
1: An explanation might help.
0: It was merely a stupid mistake. One of the attendants told me the truck had been returned. I misunderstood, thinking he meant the painting. I called you before I checked.
1: Yeah, that could happen to anyone.
0: You should have told me you were going to drop in. I'd have had the apartment more presentable.
1: Or you wouldn't have been here at all.
0: Why, Mr. Thurston, how can you say such things?
1: Those suitcases and half-packed clothes said them first.
0: Ah, the evil finger of suspicion. It moves, it writes, and still spells my name.
1: Why not try erasing it?
0: Never erase a line once drawn seeking perfection. The line may be improved, but the soul of art destroyed. My art teacher taught me that once.
1: Art school, the Matisse and Picasso on your wall. Painting means a lot to you, doesn't it, Muriel?
0: You've uncovered my scarlet secret, Mr. Thurston. Yes, it means almost everything. My job at the Norris Gallery. I wonder if you can understand how I feel about it. As though it were a sort of trust.
1: I can understand that.
0: And can you understand how I felt when the Maggiore collection was stolen? The collection I was responsible for?
1: You can't run away from responsibility, Muriel.
0: There's no law that says a person is a criminal because he can't face his own conscience.
1: No. But there is a law against kidnapping.
0: Kidnapping?
1: That nurse's uniform on the Devonport. Too bad you didn't get it packed before I came in. Where's the girl, Muriel? In the bedroom?
0: Yes, Ken. Yes, she is.

0: think of it, Mr. Cameron. Where else could you pick up such a bargain? A genuine Da Vinci. And for only, shall we say, $5,000?
1: That is quite a bargain, Mr. Zellschmidt. Why let it go so reasonably?
0: You hit the nail on the hammer, Mr. Cameron. Yeah, you know how it is when you need some ready cash.
1: Or need to get rid of a stolen painting.
0: Stolen? But I swear by the father of my father, Mr. Cameron.
1: What about that, Rosselli? Is this Da Vinci part of the Maggiore collection?
2: Signor Cameron, that painting was never in any collection.
0: You're so right, Signor Rosselli. It was passed down in my family. From hand to mouth, you understand.
3: Your pardon, Mr. Cameron. There's a Mr. Ken Thurston to see you.
0: Oh, no.
1: Show him in, please, William.
3: Yes, sir. This way, please, Mr. Thurston.
4: Thank you. Hope you don't mind my barging in on you like this, Mr. Cameron.
1: No, not at all, Mr. Thurston. You're the insurance man Rosselli was telling me about, aren't you?
4: I'd like to talk to you about the collection.
1: Oh, yes, of course. Rosselli dropped in for the same reason. Frankly, we got nowhere, and we're just amusing ourselves listening to a sales talk about this Da Vinci copy.
0: Copy?
2: Any fool would know that, Zellschmidt. Well, look at the necklace on the portrait. The links in several places are not even joined. Now, do you think that Da Vinci would ever make a mistake like that?
0: But
4: the copy is bound to look pretty shabby compared to the paintings you have here, Cameron.
1: Yes. They are pretty fine, aren't they?
4: Yes, that Franz Hals, for instance. One of the best I've ever seen.
1: I practically had to kidnap the owner in Amsterdam to keep the Frick collection from getting it.
4: And that coil. I don't think he's ever had a finer feeling for the haze of twilight than in that one.
1: No. No, it cost me $10,000 more than I wanted to pay. Old man Carpenter was bidding against me. But I got it.
2: Oh, senores, please. This is all very interesting, but we should be discussing the Maggiore collection. Art is not as important at this time as those children in Italy.
4: You're right, Signor Vaselli. And I've good news for you. You found a young girl, an amnesia case, who apparently knows all about it.
1: Why, that's wonderful, Thurston. But if she has amnesia, how can she tell you anything?
4: She's going under sodium pentothal at the hospital tonight. I think she's going to tell us all we need to know.

0: 62. 63.
1: Lights, please, nurse. All right, Thurston, she's ready. We can begin. Now, you understand the procedure?
2: I think so, Doctor.
1: We've got to make her face the thing that brought on the traumatic shock. Bring it out in the open. You're here because the man called X is the one thing she's clinging to. So when she talks directly to you, answer her. But when we reach the point where the trauma began, I'll take over and reconstruct the situation with her.
2: I understand.
1: Good. I'll ask her if she can hear you.
2: Can you hear me, Signorina? This is the man called X. Can you hear me?
3: I can hear, Signor X.
2: You were looking for me, Signorina?
3: See, I was looking for you. Friends.
2: Friends of yours told you about me?
3: Children. Naples. You helped them.
1: Ask her why she needed help.
2: Why did you need help, Signorina?
3: It is about Maggiore. About Maggiore.
2: The Maggiore art collection.
3: I see. The paintings. I've come for the children. Nothing can happen. Nothing. You must help. You must help.
2: Help with what? What help did you need? Where?
3: The boat. The boat from Naples. It... Help them. Help.
1: You're aboard the boat, Signorina. You understand? Aboard the boat.
3: No! No!
1: You're aboard the boat sailing from Naples to the United States.
3: No!
1: Aboard the boat with the Maggiore art collection.
3: No! You cannot do it! You cannot do it!
1: Why can't I do it?
3: The children! Nothing can happen to them! Nothing!
1: What do I care about the children? What do they mean to me?
3: How can you say that? You of all people, how can you say that?
1: Those children mean nothing to me. Only those paintings matter.
3: I do not believe you. No. After the war, what we've been through together. You cannot steal it. You cannot.
1: I'm going to steal it. Do you hear me? I'm going to. You can't stop me.
3: No. I will not let you. I will not let you.
1: What do you care whether I steal those paintings or not?
3: How can you say that? How can you?
1: What does it matter to you? Why do you care?
3: Why do I care? Are we not? Are we not?
1: Why do you care? Why do you care?
3: How can you say that? Luca! Luca, mio fratello! Luca, my own brother! How can you say that?
4: Bravo, sir. So the secret's out at last.
1: Keep quiet, you fool. You'll endanger the patient's welfare.
4: Do not endanger your own welfare by any foolish moves, doctor.
3: Luca! Luca, mio fratello! My own brother! Stealing!
1: It's all right, Nina. It's all right. There's nothing to be afraid of. Quiet now. Everything's all right. Just rest.
4: No, do not move either, Thurston. I will not hesitate to use this gun.
2: I know, Rosetti. Just like you used it on Esman when he caught you driving the truck back to the gallery to throw suspicion on Muriel.
4: Now, see. It is unfortunate that you discovered my sister. Otherwise, you would have suspected only Signorina Bowen.
2: No, Rosetti, you gave yourself away. By trying too hard to convince me you knew nothing about art. And were only concerned about money for the children. But you slipped when you told Pagan why his copy of Da Vinci was a fake. No amateur would have noticed. Muriel suspected you too.
4: Signorina Boyne?
2: Yes. That's why she tried to get Nina out of town. She was afraid you'd find her and kill her to keep her from talking. And you would have too, wouldn't you, Rosselli?
4: She's a fool, Signor. Why should I not kill her?
2: Sure. What's a little murder compared to money? Esmond, your sister, thousands of kids in Italy whose future depends on those paintings. Well, you're not going to get away with it, Rosselli.
4: Oh, brave words, Signor Thurston. But words will not stop me from pulling this trigger and disposing of all of you.
2: I figured that. Okay, Chief, turn on the lights.
5: You bet, Jim.
6: What? All those men.
2: What? It, Chief? He's going to shoot!
5: Nice going, Ken. Trap worked out perfectly. That's all the proof we need. Except one thing. He didn't tell us where the paintings are.
2: I think you'll find them at Cameron's, Chief.
5: Cameron's?
2: Yeah. In some secret gallery where he can sit and gloat over them. They didn't represent art to him any more than they did to Rosselli. To one, possession. The other, money.
5: Then it's all over, eh, Ken?
2: No, Chief, it's just beginning. For some thousands of kids in Italy. You know, those kids are like a blank canvas. And we're the painters. What we put into that canvas will determine its future. Maybe a masterpiece whose effect will be felt for generations. Maybe a worthless smear that'll wind up in the junk pile of the world. I wonder which it's going to be.

0: The girl who couldn't remember, as presented on The Man Called X on the evening of August 15th, 1948. It starred Herbert Marshall as Ken Thurston, with Leon Belasco as Pagan. You also heard Rita Lynn and Larry Dobkin. I'm your host, Greg Bell, and up next on When Radio Was, June Lockhart narrates The Marine Story. It begins right after this.
1: I am the Whistler, and I know many things, for I walk by night. I know many strange tales hidden in the hearts of men and women who have stepped into the shadows. Yes, I know the nameless terrors of which they dare not speak.
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1: It was night, but even with the protection of darkness, Max Tyler crouched low on the apartment house fire escape. He was tense, alert, ready to run. And suddenly it happened.
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3: All right, now come on, move. 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I said move.
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0: Welcome back to When Radio Was and a story from the Mexican-American War. The U.S. Marines were indeed heavily involved in that mid-19th century conflict. It's even referenced in the opening lyric of the Marine hymn, From the Halls of Montezuma. The narrator of this broadcast is the daughter of a Canadian-born actor, Jean Lockhart, but she carved out her own award-winning showbiz career on the stage, big screen, and television, where she's best remembered as the mother on two series, Lassie and Lost in Space. This is from March 31st of 1948.
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0: And now the United States Marine Corps presents Marine Story.
1: For the young soldier I have come, General. He is very young, and for him I will find words to say. I see the young soldier go to the stone walls with the bars, and I think in his heart he will be sick, and he will have hate for Dolores. And for me, I do not wish for him to have hate.
2: Captain Turret.
3: Yes, sir.
1: First, the captain, Michael. Last night, he hear when the bell of Hidalgo ring, how there is much singing and joy in the city. And my father, he say...
2: Quiet! Captain Turret, must I listen to this infernal chatter, or do I get an explanation of that confounded bell?
3: Sergeant Allison is responsible, sir. He's in the guardhouse.
1: See, for the young soldier I have come. Only good he has done. And my father, he said...
3: Quiet! General Scott, I wish you'd hear the senorita's story.
1: In the night until morning, I pray for you to listen. And the captain, he say, come to the general.
2: Oh, he did. Captain Turret, is this going to be a plea?
3: Yes, sir.
2: I want to know why that blasted bell rang out last night. Sergeant Allison was duty-bound to set a model in the observance of discipline, not in the breach. He's a Marine!
0: From the annals of our history come the tales of men of the Marine Corps, men of skill and courage, men who cherished the ideals of freedom and democracy, men who fought to preserve them. To the service of these ideals on land, sea, and in the air are dedicated the men of the United States Marine Corps. Listen now to Miss June Lockhart as Dolores in a story of Marines who came to Mexico City with General Winfield Scott in the year 1847.
1: From the top of the hacienda, I see the young soldier on the first day he comes. And I do not dream that he will go to the stone walls for the Bell of Hidalgo, no. First, I see the smoke in Chapultepec and the noise of the big guns all day come over the hill. And my father, then he come from the Palacio Nacional. And my father, he say, the Americanos march to the city. From the top of the hacienda, we see marching the general with the one shoe.
2: One shoe?
3: General Quitman, sir.
1: With the one shoe off and the one shoe on, he is marching.
3: In his desire to be first.
1: And everybody watch from the roofs, the Americanos marching. And behind the one shoe general comes the young soldier with the banner. And on the banner, when I see the eagle, I say to my father, it is the eagle of Montezuma.
4: No, Dolores. It is an eagle from the north. They march to Palacio Nacional. How strong an eagle to fly over the mountains and the Tierra Caliente. Ay, the Bella Hidalgo. They march to the Palacio Nacional. Who tomorrow will ring the Bella Hidalgo?
1: My father, General, he is an old soldier of Hidalgo. And when he thinks the bell will not ring, he weeps with tears. Hidalgo, he is no more alive today. And my father, he say, Hidalgo, he looks down with the angels. And so my father, with Hidalgo in his heart, he is not afraid.
4: I shall go to the Palacio Nacional. I will hide in the tower. And tomorrow before the sun, I will make the bell ring for all the people to hear.
5: It is you, the young soldier who carries the eagle. I am Francisco Villarreal.
6: What do you want?
5: I am an old soldier of Hidalgo, senor.
6: Who's Hidalgo?
5: Hidalgo! In the tower that rings his bell, senor. For many years here in the palace I have done my work, and every day I have polished the bell of Hidalgo. You wish maybe to see the bell, senor?
6: Move along now.
5: I will take you to the tower, senor.
6: The palace is under guard. Please, move along now.
5: Later, maybe you will wish to see the bell?
6: No.
5: Senor soldier, you will see the city from the tower, the city of the Montezumas, all from the tower, the bridges, the lakes, the castles, and the haciendas. Later, maybe I will show you.
6: The palace is under guard. No one will be admitted. Now, go away.
5: Men who carry the eagle under banner, they are men of pride. I too carried an eagle, senor. The eagle of the Montezumas I bore into battle for Hidalgo. It is an old soldier who asks you, let me go to the tower tonight.
6: An old soldier should know orders. No one is to be admitted. We had to drive out the looters.
4: Aye, you wound me to the heart. Senor, I do not come to take. Sooner would my hand dry like a weed than I touch the treasures of the palace.
6: Orders are orders.
4: I understand. Adios, senor.
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1: Home, I wait for my father, and in the street, I hear the drum. The drum roll, and I run with the people to listen. This captain I see, Captain Perez, with the paper in his hand.
12: All residents of Mexico City, by order of General Winfield Scott, commander of the American forces, be it proclaimed, the Americans do not come to conquer, the Americans do not come to enslave.
1: This, I think, will make my father glad.
12: There will be no interference in the pursuits of all peaceful citizens. The freedom, rights, and independence of the Mexican people shall be respected and maintained.
1: And so I think then the bell of Hidalgo, it shall ring.
12: The Americans will remain only until a satisfactory peace has been negotiated. Return to your homes without fear.
1: When my father, he comes by his step in the door, there is sadness in his heart, I know.
4: Dolores, the bell, it will not ring.
5: The young soldier who carries the eagle, he stands guard. Dolores, the bell in the morning, it will not ring. And I will wish to die.
1: These are the words of my father, General. See, it is true, I know. If the bell does not ring, he will wish for to die. And I think what means the captain's paper if the bell of Hidalgo does not ring. And when my father, he sleeps, the hacienda I leave for to find the young soldier.
6: Allison, Sergeant Allison, United States Marine Corps.
1: See, you are the one who carry the banner.
6: The Marine Corps banner, Senorita.
1: We too have the eagle in our land, Senor. Here, where the Montezuma see the eagle fly, he build the city, here. And in the tower is the bell of Hidalgo. My father, he came for to ring the bell. And my father, he say, the young soldier with the big hat and the bands crossed over his chest, you stand the guard.
6: Order, Senorita.
1: But the bell of Hidalgo tonight, it must ring. On this night every year, the people listen for the bell, and this is the night they listen. If you will not look, Senor, I will go to the tower and ring the bell.
6: I'm sorry, Senorita.
1: Please, Senor, if you will stand guard on the other side.
6: No, I'm sorry, Senorita. The orders are no one is to be admitted to the palace. No one is to be admitted.
5: Dolores, it is the bell of Hidalgo. Hear the bell, Dolores. Hidalgo comes down with the angels and rings the bell. The people greet the music of freedom. Dolores, Dolores, where are you?

0: And so for the young soldier I have come, General, only good he has done. And for him I will find words. Only good he has done.
1: Do I understand, Captain Terrett, that young Allison yielded to those pleading brown eyes?
2: Well, sir,
1: Did he let you ring the bell, Senorita?
0: No, General, no. The young soldier, he say...
1: Confound it, I heard that bell myself and the shouting.
0: The young soldier, he say, no one admitted. And then he go up and ring the bell.
1: Oh.
0: See, the young soldier ring the bell of Hidalgo.
2: That's it, General Scott. Technically, he committed no breach of discipline. He admitted no one to the palace.
1: Order is release immediately, Captain Terrett. Since when do Americans jail men for ringing a liberty bell in any land?
2: Thank you, sir.
0: Gracias, General. Gracias.
1: And to you, Senorita, a word for your father. Tell him that General Scott, from one old soldier to another, wishes that henceforth the two eagles may fly in friendship forever. Will you remember that?
0: See, I will remember, and I will tell him, General, the two eagles may fly in friendship forever. That I will tell him, and that will bring light to his...

0: Thank you, June Lockhart, for a very fine performance.
1: Thank you, Ralph Camargo. Life in the Marine Corps has a way of combining high adventure with the ideals of democracy. That's one thing that impressed me in today's story. Every time you see a Marine, you see the product of a tradition that's deeply rooted in our nation's democratic heritage. The Marines are an elite corps, famous among the military men of the world for superb morale and the deep, enduring friendship formed in the Marine Corps ranks. Today, you can become part of this tradition. You can help write the next chapter of the Marine story. Right now, the Marine Corps is accepting a selected number of volunteers. If you are between the ages of 17 to 30, perhaps you can qualify. You will be entitled to that superb Marine Corps training in radio, radar, diesel mechanics, aircraft, and other highly skilled trades at Marine Corps pay. Volunteer for tradition and career. The Marine Corps is the first choice of volunteers.
0: That was June Lockhart, today's guest star in Marine Story. Listen again next week when the United States Marine Corps presents Marine Story with another Hollywood star of screen, stage, and radio. And the music of the United States Marine Band.
2: The Belle of Hidalgo from March 31st, 1948. As I mentioned, June Lockhart is best known today for playing the mother on both Lassie and Lost in Space. But she also was brought into a popular 1960s sitcom as the character Dr. Janet Craig to fill the void created after Bea Benaderet died during the run of the show. Can you name that comedy? I'll have the answer and wrap up when radio was right after this.
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2: 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Before the break, I was talking about June Lockhart. In 1968, she was cast as Dr. Janet Craig on the television sitcom Petticoat Junction, hired as a mother figure to Betty Jo, Bobby Jo, and Billy Jo, after the actress who played their mother, Bea Benaderet, died during the run of the show. Although Lockhart was also quite a talent, the program was never the same, and it wrapped up a couple of years later. I'm Greg Bell, and we're done, but hey, take a little time and visit the website. It's whenradiowas.com. Until next time, I bid you farewell.

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2: Special attention, Travis County units. The ICE is currently in pursuit of a blue Toyota Corolla.
1: Video of the moments following that call provided by Broadcastify showing ICE agents in Austin surrounding a car at a traffic stop. A man inside hunched over the driver's seat. He's heard saying in Spanish he was shot because he did not brake. Later, the man is seen handcuffed while officers cut his shirt, exposing a gunshot wound on his back. Protesters soon gathered, some yelling at the local police, but the mayor, Kirk Watson, wants the people to know.
3: The Austin Police Department was not involved in this incident. The police department did help with the blocking of some of the roads and doing traffic control.
1: Local police being kept away from the scene. The wounded man was taken to a trauma center where he was then transferred into federal custody. Law enforcement telling ABC News the person shot is believed to be a Venezuelan national illegally in the U.S. with a final order of removal. Patrick Clancy told 60 Minutes the headlines describing his wife as killer mom and baby murderer monster are wrong. It was mental illness, he says, that caused her to kill their three children. Conspiracy theories suggesting he was responsible for the children's deaths are, he says, deeply harmful, calling them a huge distraction from what really matters here, which is perinatal mental health. Patrick Clancy also saying that his youngest son, Callan, didn't die immediately that fatal day, but lived four more days before dying in his arms. Qatar Energy says because of the Hormuz crisis, only a very minute volume of liquefied natural gas is getting through. Iran saying the strait will reopen only when the U.S. pulls back and pays war reparations. Average price for regular gas in the U.S. holding steady Sunday, $4.48 a gallon, says AAA. Diesel just over $6.50. Gas Buddy saying it's going to go higher. You're listening to ABC News.
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1: ABC's Maggie Rooley spoke with Princess Diana's brother, whose book got a royal rebuke from King Charles. The book says that when he was prince, the king was giddy when his wife Diana died. The palace putting out a rare statement now questioning Charles Spencer's memory, judgment, and reason. His reaction to their reaction?
6: Well, it's not every day you're gaslit by a king, but I was really upset with that because I thought it was very, not only condescending, but not straight. What I said is straight and true. And what did they come back with? That? It doesn't say he didn't say it either. That's what I found interesting.
1: President Trump says the arch he wants built between the Lincoln Memorial and Arlington National Cemetery would be a military complex able to host drones and snipers while storing ammunition. The Pentagon says it has no information beyond the president's statement. Trust in our country's institutions is declining, says German Chancellor Friedrich Merz, his party suffering more losses in state elections there. He says he can't sugarcoat it. Germany, he says, is being actively undermined by radical parties on both the left and the right. Economic struggles have given a lift to the far-right AfD party in Germany. Maybe in these tough times there, this might lift spirits. Clinking of the mugs at Oktoberfest underway this weekend in Munich. A tradition that officially dates back to the 1800s. Millions are coming from all over the world. Wayne Cabot, ABC News.
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1: In a moment, Dr. Ken Hansen joins us as we talk about the latest revelations with the Dead Sea Scrolls, so make sure you're part of the program. As you know, I'm a staunch believer in intention and intention experiments, our ability to let the conscious mind collectively get together to solve all kinds of things. We have dabbled with it during a few hurricanes and have literally seen them slow down or even dissipate. But albeit, I'm not qualified to put together a major intention experiment. But the person who is Lynn McTaggart, author of the book, The Intention Experiment. And we've got Lynn with us right now. She's live in Europe. Lynn, welcome back. How are you?
2: Hey, George. It's great to be with you in the audience again.
1: I wanted to take a few minutes of your precious time and thank you for this and have you kind of direct us and steer us into some kind of intention moment to get this Ukraine-Russian situation resolved, diminished, stopped. How do we do that?
2: Well, we all come together and we try our hardest. What I've been doing on my Facebook page every day is asking my audience at 9 a.m. Pacific, so that's 12 noon Eastern, to come together and to hold an intention. And we've been holding the same one every day. And I would suggest we all do that too. What I've also asked people to do, and I'll talk to you about the specific intention in a minute, is also just to imagine the Russian troops just going home.
1: Just leaving.
2: Being demoralized and just going home. So what we really want to do is many of those Russian soldiers don't want to be there. They're very demoralized. They weren't told the truth about what's going on. And many of them really want to go home. And what we want to do is imagine the Ukrainians holding up and stopping them, because there's many signs that they are really making enormous advances. But also just really imagine that there's no further loss of life, that peace is immediately and completely, permanently restored, and that the country maintain its sovereignty as an independent democratic nation. So do you want to do one now?
1: Yes, please.
2: Okay. So everybody, I want all of you to take a great big inhale. Just an inhale, deep breath in, and a deep breath out. And a deep breath in, and a deep breath out. Deep breath in. And now, imagine everybody on this broadcast is all in the same room. We're all holding hands. We're all attached. Feel the connection with everybody around the world as we hold the following intention. Our intention is that peace be immediately, completely, and permanently restored in Ukraine, with no further loss of life, and that the country maintain its sovereignty as an independent democratic nation. And let's just hold this together, bring it down to your hearts, and send it out. And as you do that, imagine Russians putting down their guns, leaving, realizing they cannot capture this country. Have the Ukrainians, imagine them cheering, it's all over, it's finished, and them starting to rebuild. So allow your imagination to come up with all kinds of visualizations like that as you hold that intention for a moment.
1: If this works, Lynn, how long does it take?
2: That's really hard to say, George. I mean, in our earlier intention experiments, it's been immediate, and sometimes we've seen more violence, and then the violence has plummeted, as we did in Sri Lanka. In other cases, there was an immediate dampening down of violence and injuries and deaths. So we just have to keep watching. And all I would say is, everyone, just hold it. And if you'd like to do it at 9 a.m. Pacific, 12 noon Eastern, with all the rest of my community that intention. Just hold it together for 5 or 10 minutes, whatever you can do. It maximizes its power.
1: Anything would help, Lynn. Anything would help.
2: Anything would help. Absolutely, everyone. And just keep imagining through your day and holding that intention for the Ukrainians to prevail.
1: Lynn, thank you. We'll keep in touch, okay?
2: All righty. Thanks, George.
1: Lynn McTaggart, steering us through this intention experiment. In a moment, Dr. Ken Hansen joins us as we talk about his work on the Dead Sea Scrolls.
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0: Hey, and welcome back to Coast. George Norrie back with Dr. Ken Hansen, a scholar of Hebrew language and literature and the history of the Jewish people, from ancient times through the Holocaust and beyond. He is a coordinator and endowed professor of Judaic studies at the University of Central Florida in Orlando, and he is a noted author, including some of his books, Dead Sea Scrolls, The Untold Story, James and the Lost Heirs of Jesus, The Visionaries, and Whose Holy Land. Dr. Ken, welcome back.
1: Good to be back with you, George, and warm shalom from the Judaic Studies program at the University of Central Florida. And that word shalom could not be more appropriate at a time like this.
0: My gosh.
1: Of course, people know that it means peace, but the underlying root of it means wholeness, to be whole, to be filled. And I love this idea of intention, that everyone should gather in intention at this moment for Ukraine. I have academic colleagues in Ukraine, by the way.
0: Oh, geez.
1: And my wife is currently in Russia. So I'm personally involved in this entire situation. Of course, we're aware of the horror of what's going on, but we need to hold that intention. And there's a wonderful Hebrew word called kavanah, that means intention or intentionality. And the Jewish idea is that when we pray, it must be done with this kavanah, with this holy intention, that every word should mean something. And if I may, I just want to share a brief snippet of a Hebrew prayer, it's translated to English, that's just been published by an Orthodox rabbi. And part of it reads, "May all evil dissipate like smoke." And it's pointed out that the Hebrew word for evil is rasha, rasha. And it sounds a bit like Russia, doesn't it?
0: Yeah, it does.
1: Not the Russian people, but this horrible army, this rasha, may it dissipate like smoke, for the removal of tyranny ushers in the overall reign of God. Peace for all. Amen. The reign of God, that's a very Hebraic idea. And it's eschatological as well, about the end of days. But we look forward beyond calamity and beyond the catastrophe around us. We look forward to a time when peace shall reign eternally.
0: Fantastic. And by the way, I had a great time with you at our Beyond Belief taping in Colorado a couple months ago.
1: It was marvelous. Yeah, it really was.
0: Looking forward to that. Ken, let's talk
1: about
0: the Dead Sea Scrolls. And first of all, before we get into what the State of Israel is undertaking right now, tell us about the Dead Sea Scrolls. When were they discovered, how far ago, and what are they?
1: 75 years ago was the discovery of the Dead Sea Scrolls. And this is really being noted across the nation. We've got the cover of Life magazine, now the cover of National Geographic. The current issue of National Geographic declares Dead Sea Scrolls 75 years since their historic discovery. It really rocked the entire world of biblical scholarship and our entire understanding of those seminal days of King Herod the Great and the Roman Empire and people like John the Baptist and, of course, Jesus of Nazareth. This amazing discovery took place by accident, as so many amazing discoveries do. There was a young Bedouin shepherd lad by the name of Muhammad Eddib who was tending his flock of goats along the western shore of the Dead Sea. And that's the lowest spot on the face of the earth, more than 1,200 feet below sea level. And one of his goats went missing, so he started poking his head into various nooks and crannies along these chalky marl cliffs that rim, literally, the western shore of the Dead Sea. I've been there many times, and it's just a moonscape, utterly parched and barren and desolate. After a while, Muhammad started hurling big stones into some of the abandoned desert caves, thinking he would frighten his goat out into the open.

0: And instead, one of the stones cracked open a pottery jar that had been sitting for 2,000 years undisturbed inside one of those caves.
1: He heard it clang, I guess, right?
0: Pardon?
1: He heard it clang when he threw a stone in there.
0: You heard something cracking, something curious inside. He hauled himself through the narrow cave entrance and found himself staring at a whole row of earthen vessels, pottery vessels, leaning against the wall of that cave. I like to tell people, you could not make this up. What a story. And inside one of them, he found a bundle of oddly wrapped parchments covered in a sort of linen cloth. He didn't know what they were. He hauled them out, took them back to his Bedouin campsite. He couldn't read them. They were in Hebrew, and, of course, he spoke Arabic. So he had stumbled upon the Dead Sea Scrolls, ended up taking them to a marketplace in Bethlehem and sold a few of them to a shopkeeper there, and the shopkeeper sold some to an archbishop in Jerusalem, and on it went. And over the next decade plus, it was a mad dash to go back to those caves and find out how much more parchment material could be out there, because this is a gold mine. 2,000-year-old parchments,
1: wow.
0: Some entire scrolls containing the oldest copies of the Hebrew Bible known to exist in the world. And beyond that, we've got at least 100,000 fragments of parchments, little pieces, some large, some as big as a thumbnail or a postage stamp, 100,000 fragments that come from about 900 assorted manuscripts and texts, most of them unknown to the world until 1947.
1: That's amazing. And who did the interpretation, Ken?
0: Pardon?
1: Who was able to do the interpretation of the parchments?
0: Well, anybody who speaks Hebrew, who's lived in Israel or a modern Israeli, I've lived there, I know Hebrew, can pick up these things and read them. It's remarkable, with no problem. So the Arabs couldn't read them, the Bedouin couldn't, even the Archbishop in Jerusalem who bought some of them didn't know what they were, couldn't read them. But in the end, an Israeli professor named Elazar Sukenik bought three of them from the shopkeeper in Bethlehem, and he was blown away. For the first time, someone could actually read this material. And this took place in 1947, right on the eve of the creation of the State of Israel by the United Nations. And all of this came together in a single night. The UN voted on the creation of Israel, and there is Professor Sukenik in his apartment in Jerusalem reading and deciphering the first of the Dead Sea Scrolls. He dropped everything, grabbed his journal, and noted the date, November 29th, 1947. This is historic, he said.
1: How many jars did the little Bedouin find?
0: Well, there was a row of them, probably about half a dozen, but they were all empty except one. And that's where he found the first of the major Dead Sea Scrolls, more or less intact. And then we have other explorations, as I mentioned. It was a mad dash. I call it the Great Judean Desert Scroll Rush to see who could get back to those caves and find more. You had the Bedouin on the one hand and archaeologists on the other trying to find more parchment material, and they did over the years. And as I mentioned, 100,000 fragments. That's a lot of material to sort through. Now, the Bedouin did find the most important of all of the caves, each one being given a number according to its order of discovery. So young Mohammed found cave number one, as it came to be called. But the Bedouin found cave number four sometime later. That was a treasure trove of parchments and fragments. And they just started scooping this stuff into their burlap sacks, and off they sped across the Judean desert. The government of Jordan ultimately paid them roughly $2.50 per square inch of inscribed parchment that the Bedouin would turn into them. And they came flooding in. The Bedouin sold these fragments. And they ended up in the basement of the Rockefeller Museum. What a story. It gets very complicated, but the bottom line is that the Israelis started thinking, wait a second, we got to get out to these caves ourselves,

0: because we've got looters out there, Bedouin looters, going and just pilfering this stuff out of the caves.
1: Oh, my God.
0: And we archaeologists need to get there first.
1: It was worth a fortune, that's why, right?
0: Well, for the Bedouin, worth a fortune. For humanity, beyond a fortune.
1: Endless, that's true.
0: Endless, sure, sure.
1: Now, did the scrolls echo what we have known the Bible to basically be, Genesis and stories like that?
0: We have at least fragments of each and every book of the Hebrew Bible, except the book of Esther. That's the only one that's not represented. Some of them are more or less complete. For example, the book of Isaiah, we have the complete Isaiah scroll, 66 chapters long, beginning to end, complete and entire. It's long. I've seen it in the Israel Museum in Jerusalem. Usually it's kept in a special nuclear-proof chamber, literally, underneath the museum. But occasionally they'll bring it up and show it to people, and I've seen it. It's just amazing. That's more or less complete, but we have fragments of all of the others, and they're almost identical with the texts that have come down to us today, almost word-for-word identical. And that alone is astounding, because so much of scholarship up until then said, well, you know, you can't really trust the biblical text. So much of it was altered down through the ages. We don't know what it looked like back then. Even in the days of Jesus, it might have been totally different from what it is today. Just a remarkable history of the preservation, word for word, of the Hebrew.
1: Now, the King James Version was a translation of the Christian Bible for the Church of England back in the 1600s. Was that still part of the Dead Sea Scroll interpretations? It all goes back to that, doesn't it?
0: Well, the King James was based upon earlier translations, some of them in Latin, also the Greek version of the Bible called the Septuagint. All of that fed into the English translation of the King James Bible. So, of course, the Dead Sea Scrolls were unknown at that time. Not until 1947 did they pop up. But people ask, you know, what's the best translation to read? Well, King James, yeah, it has its own idiosyncrasies, but it's also very slavishly accurate to the precise word order as much as it can be. It doesn't smooth things out so much, and that's why it oftentimes reads a little bit awkward to modern English speakers. You can't have it both ways in a translation. Either you go for smoothness and readability, or you go for exactness. And if you go for smoothness, you lose exactness. If you go for exactness, you lose smoothness. So take your pick. But best thing is to read Hebrew. Study Hebrew, George.
1: That's amazing. It's one of the greatest discoveries of all times, isn't it?
0: Well, certainly from my perspective as a Judaica professor, it is. But it didn't just end. The discoveries went on and on and on over the decades. And the Israel government in the year 2017, not too long ago, launched a recent effort to go back to these caves and see how much more parchment material might be out there.
1: Let's take a break, Ken. Let's take a break and pick that up right from there. What happened in 2017? Why did they undertake a discovery of more Dead Sea Scrolls, and what does that mean?
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13: 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Chance of thunderstorms tonight, otherwise cloudy skies expected. Lows dip down to about 66, northerly winds 5 to 10 miles an hour. Cloudy skies expected again tomorrow. Chance of thunderstorms. Daytime highs approaching 81. Chance for storms tomorrow night. Lows dip down to about 60. Mainly cloudy skies expected. I'm staff meteorologist Derek Height. Currently 79.

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1: We're talking with Dr. Ken Hansen about the Dead Sea Scrolls. 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

0: And welcome back to Coast, George Norrie back with Dr. Ken Hansen. Ken, you had mentioned back in 2017, the State of Israel undertook an exploration for more Dead Sea Scrolls. Tell us what happened.
1: They call it Operation Scroll. And the idea was to prevent these desert caves from being looted, especially by Bedouin treasure seekers, essentially, looking for parchment. So the Israel government, the Israel Antiquities Authority, said, let's do our own exploration systematically, scientifically. And sure enough, there were hundreds of volunteers who said, yeah, we will help. We will participate in this. And sure enough, they decided that they were going to send drones over to discover what areas might house additional caves. They found several thousand caves on the western shore of the Dead Sea and decided that 500 of them were worth excavating.
0: Wow.
1: We're talking about an area of about 50 miles up and down the western shore of the Dead Sea. That's a massive undertaking. And it's dangerous as well. So you had these volunteers rappelling down the side of cliffs with ropes, and it's blazing heat. When they got into the caves, they're crawling on all fours. You can't stand up. There's dust all around. There's bat dung, bird dung. Obviously have to wear masks. They can barely breathe. One cave in particular is called the Cave of Horror. It's about 260 feet beneath the top of a cliff. So they had to rappel down just to reach this Cave of Horror, which was called so because inside were found 40 skeletons, including a basket of skulls. Can you imagine? It's unbelievable. As I say, you couldn't make this up. All you need are
0: Sounds like Indiana Jones all over again.
1: Yeah, exactly. Indiana Jones and the Cave of Horror. That's got to be the next film. It has to be. But that's where they found, in fact, additional fragments. And the story is that there was one female volunteer who was deep inside that cave looking for a place to relieve herself because you don't exactly have restroom facilities out there in the Jordan desert.
0: Or porta potties, nothing like that.
1: She's way back inside the cave and looks into the dust and sees the faint outlines of parchment material. And indeed, she had made a significant discovery. And this is just about a year ago that it was revealed to the world what she found. We've got fragments of a couple of additional biblical books, prophetic books, the book of Nahum, the prophet, and the book of Zechariah. These are in Greek, which is amazing in itself. It tells us that people back in those days were multilingual. They spoke Hebrew, they spoke Aramaic, they also spoke Greek. And here we have a Greek fragment that is just chilling, especially in the times in which we live currently. It's a copy of the book of Nahum, the first chapter, which reads, "The mountains quake before him, the hills melt." This is apocalyptic stuff, eschatological, like the end of days. "And the earth heaves at his presence, yes, the world and all who dwell in it. Who can stand before his indignation, and who can endure the fierceness of his wrath?" And then it says, "His fury is poured out like fire, and the rocks are thrown down by him." And you can almost take those chilling lines and transpose them 2,000 years into our current day when we look around the world at what is going on. They had an apocalyptic sense that, sure enough, the end is near. And a lot of people feel that way today.
0: I was going to say, every civilization thinks they're in end times, Ken. Everyone.
1: Every generation, yeah. And I

0: see apocalyptic cycles seriously. I think people get off track when they start setting a date for the end. And ultimately, it's just like the boy who cried wolf. Remember Y2K, and then we had 2012, and the world is going to end, and
1: yep.
0: then it doesn't.
1: Yep.
0: But we're off track there. Jewish mysticism says, you know, we've got a Jewish year of 5782 since the creation. That's traditional Jewish thinking. But the Jewish cycle is 6,000 years. So we got another 218 years to go, according to Jewish tradition. But it really doesn't matter. Jewish mysticists called Kabbalists, Kabbalah, maybe you've heard of that, it's Jewish mysticism.
1: Yeah.
0: Says what we need to do is to begin preparing for an approaching transformative era when we will experience the world to come and heaven on earth and peace on earth. And we prepare for that coming era by changing our consciousness from selfishness to selfless and developing a higher consciousness that wants to receive things not for ourselves but for the sake of giving to others. Yet, there is this Jewish concept that before this peace on earth, before this messianic age dawns in all of its glory, there will be a period of trial and tribulation called in Hebrew, Chevlei HaMashiach. It means the pangs of the Messiah, like birth pangs. And Jewish literature that Christians are generally not familiar with talks about this in detail. It talks about the pangs of the Messiah and mentions specific calamities that will come upon the world, including even inflation is referenced in rabbinic literature. That wine
1: well,
0: will
1: they've got that right.
0: Yeah, and we'll have lying leaders, people, leaders who lie to us, and decline of morality, and destitute people will be wandering on the border, and the wise will become fools. Hey, I'm in the academic world. I'm familiar with academic fools all around.
1: Sure.
0: And no truth.
1: Sounds like end times, Ken.
0: It really does. And when we look back at those Dead Sea Scrolls, who wrote these fragments that were found and revealed to the world just a year ago? Well, it seems that there were two great revolts of the Jewish people against the Roman Empire in those days. They just wanted to be free. They wanted to be free of Rome. And those same rumblings of revolt were, of course, taking place in the days of Jesus of Nazareth. The story of Jesus is against that background of Jewish freedom, freedom fighters, zealots. Well, revolt indeed broke out not once but twice in the year 66 of the Common Era and again in the year 132 of the Common Era. And these fragments found a year ago, or revealed a year ago, are from that second great revolt against Rome. The Jewish people just wanted to be free, and the Romans came in and clobbered them.
1: Were these the Essenes?
0: The Essenes lived during that first revolt time. They were wiped out in the year 68 of the Common Era by the Roman army. But the people rose again. And yes, we can make parallels in history. Somebody said history doesn't repeat, but it rhymes. And what do the Ukrainians want today, bringing in current affairs? They just want to be free. They just want to be free. And you have this massive power from the north. Today it's the Russians. In those days it was Rome that came down and crushed them brutally. And however hard they fight, just what's happening today, however hard they fight, they just kept coming and coming and coming. And eventually, these brave zealot fighters ended up in those caves out west of the Dead Sea. And they copied these prophetic verses from the prophet Nahum because they felt this has to be an end time moment, at least, part of a cycle of the end of days. And we're going through it now. But every bit of pain that we suffer is going to bring us one step closer to that messianic age and that final dawn of worldwide peace. And they believe that as well.
1: Ken, what is the Moses Scroll?
0: Well, the adventure just keeps piling up. about a year ago also was a new academic investigation of a text that's been around for over a century. But it's being reevaluated now with astounding conclusions. In the year 1878, there was a Jewish shopkeeper in Jerusalem named Moses Shapira, who was approached by an Arab sheikh from Jordan, Jordan Valley in those days, and said, "Hey, I know of some strips of ancient parchments. You're a shopkeeper and an antiquities dealer. You might be interested in these." And so Moses Shapira was able to acquire, through an Arab middleman, a series of parchment fragments. This was in 1878, long before the Dead Sea Scrolls were discovered.
1: Right, right.
0: And he ended up purchasing 16 fragments of parchment, apparently found in a cave.
1: Was he going to resell them or just wanted to keep them?
0: Well, in the end, he wanted to resell them, but he bought them, and they sure looked like what we know today as Dead Sea Scrolls, written in Paleo Hebrew. That is the most ancient Hebrew script that, from the way it is written, it looks as though it dates from 900 to 800 BCE or BC. That would be nearly 1,000 years older than the Dead Sea Scrolls, even, dating from the First Temple period. He looked at this and realized he was staring at an abbreviated version of the Book of Deuteronomy, as no one had ever seen before. Blown away, he started showing them to scholars. The first scholars that he showed them to said, "These look absolutely authentic. This is the most important biblical discovery in all of history. And if genuine, in fact, they would be." Well, then he brought them to London, put them on display in the British Museum, and there was incredible interest and fanfare. The Prime Minister of Britain, William Gladstone, came and looked at them. And one scholar said, "Look, if these are not genuine, I'll eat them." But then the detractors came along, and that's what academics do. Since I'm an academic myself, try to poke holes in anything you can poke a hole into. We're just trained to be skeptical, I guess. And, of course, they hadn't seen Dead Sea Scrolls. There were no such finds. And they looked at these and said they must be forgeries. Nothing that old can survive. It had to be forgeries. And scholar after scholar came on and started denouncing them as fakes and claimed that Shapira himself had forged them. And in the end, the poor man was disgraced. They were taken off of display from the British Museum. Scholar himself, Shapira, the shopkeeper, who was also a scholar, he fled in disgrace to Amsterdam and ended up shooting himself. He committed suicide.
1: Over this, he couldn't take it.
0: He couldn't take it. His family was ruined, his shop, everything in bankruptcy. In the meantime, those fragments vanished. They were put up for auction in London, at an auction house, and sold for just £10. That's it. Now Shapira was willing to sell them for £1,000,000 if thought to be genuine. Now, £10, somebody bought them, sold them to somebody else, and they have disappeared. Nobody knows what became of them, except we have transcriptions of them. Several scholars of the day did handwritten transcriptions, letter for letter, of that scroll.
1: Were they in addition to the Dead Sea Scrolls, or were they the same?
0: Well, different. Certainly the same in the sense we've got ancient parchment here on a leathery sort of material covered over in a linen cloth with a tarry black substance on the backside. So in that sense, the same, and certainly found in the same neck of the woods in the Jordan Rift Valley. But the contents, far older. And Shapira, while he was alive, he looked at this and he said, "This may be Moses' own copy," which is probably an exaggeration, but maybe a copy of a copy of a copy of Moses' actual text. Now, I have to tell you that...
1: They could have been the Ten Commandments.
0: And the Ten Commandments are actually a little bit different in this. We have a new commandment of the Ten. It reads, "You shall not hate your neighbor in your heart." That's not in the traditional Ten Commandments. And another of the Ten Commandments that we're familiar with, it says, "You shall not take the name of the Lord your God in vain."
1: In vain.
0: Well,
1: that's
0: it's
1: right.
0: Stated differently here. It says, "You shall not swear by my name in order to deceive." If people think you shall not take the name of the Lord in vain, that must be a prohibition against cussing, right? Has nothing to do with that. It says you will not take an oath. I swear by God's name, and then you lie because you're actually hiding.
1: These scrolls are probably in the home of some rich billionaire.
0: Well, it is entirely possible that somehow they survived. It's hard to imagine they would have been thrown in the trash. Maybe they were, but if they could somehow be obtained, then we could do carbon dating on them and be sure that they are fakes or not. Even today, the majority of scholarship says that these must be forgeries, but really...
1: To this day, they still say that.
0: They still say that, but within the last year, there's new research that says, really, they could not have been forged. Who would have forged them? The Bedouin certainly didn't know Paleo-Hebrew in a way that they could have forged this text.
1: Right.
0: And Moses Shapira himself, he was about to make £1 million sterling on the sale to the British Museum. He probably did it. But wait a second. A prominent scholar from the University of Potsdam just in the last year published a whole article, a book, in fact, on this, that shows that Shapira himself left notes behind. They were retrieved from Berlin, and they show Shapira staring at these documents, trying to figure out what exactly they mean. Now, if he had forged them, why would he be trying to decipher them? Why would he decipher a manuscript that he himself had forged?
1: Good point. Good point. Ken, we're going to take a quick break here and come back and chat more about this incredible discovery of the Dead Sea Scrolls. And, of course, we'll open up the phone lines and let you chat with him, too. Dr. Ken Hansen, his website is his name, linked up at coasttocoastam.com.
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0: I'm Mike Huckabee. I was the governor of Arkansas and ran for president in 2008, and I used to be a diabetic. One of the coolest campaigns I ever took on and won was the crusade that reversed my type 2 diabetes naturally. 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
5: It needs to be said that as mayor of the city of Austin, I'm very angry about this.
4: Mayor Kirk Watson angry about ICE shooting a man in a car. Video of a cuffed man with a bullet wound to the back brought to a trauma center and transferred to federal custody. Police prevented from accessing the scene. Chief Lisa Davis.
6: This has happened in the city of Austin. The city of Austin deserves answers on what occurred. The mayor's demanding some answers. The city manager wants answers, and we're going to get those. We're going to get all those questions answered.
4: Crowds gathering at the scene to protest what the mayor calls a surge by ICE agents there. A law enforcement source saying the man was from Venezuela illegally. AI competitors America and China are in talks about an AI notification system for potential threats, says Treasury Secretary Scott Bessent. This as Google reveals its AI hacked into three companies.
7: Gemini broke out of its testing environment. A spokesperson for the company says it found public information online and then guest credentials to access websites that it thought were part of the test, but they were real companies. Google says in all three cases, its model did stop. Just this week, OpenAI revealed a series of disturbing incidents where its AI models went rogue. In one case, the model told itself to ignore all developer messages.
4: ABC's Perry Russum. When President Trump comes to New York this week to kick off the UN General Assembly meeting, who will coordinate the media pool coverage? It was supposed to be CNN, but now its credentials don't work. Same for MS Now and Politico. Trump making good on his threat to ban them over coverage he doesn't like. The party of German Chancellor Merz is suffering more losses in state elections. The economy there giving rise to the far-right AfD party. A hunter is charged with killing a Delaware woman that he apparently thought was a deer as she walked through a field Friday at dusk. The victim, 39, the hunter, 74, charged with manslaughter. You're listening to ABC News.
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4: The L.A. County Medical Examiner confirming the death of Presley Gerber, the son of Cindy Crawford, at a rehab facility. He was 27. When he was 15, he was signed on as a model. Scientists all over the world are celebrating last week's unveiled discovery of a new kind of cat, first new feline species in more than 100 years, not only because we have a new cute kitty to admire, but because of what it suggests.
10: New things are just all around us, and with discoveries like the Telkaya cat, it gives us more reason to look and protect the environment that they live in as well, so that they also don't go extinct.
4: ABC News geriatric medicine subspecialist Dr. Alan Chang. As of now, there's only one in captivity, a 10-year-old male in Bolivia. A new museum in L.A. is really unlike any you've ever seen before, because its creator is George Lucas. ABC's Chuck Sievertson.
11: An exhibit of the Star Wars story opens the Lucas Museum, on hand for Saturday's grand opening ceremony. Star Wars star Mark Hamill.
12: It's going to be an enormous draw. As much as people want to come to Southern California and to Los Angeles, this is just another reason to make it a destination.
11: Actor-director Ron Howard starred in Lucas's breakout hit American Graffiti.
13: It breaks the mold, and yet in some way it also feels resonant, feels comfortable.
14: It's all about storytelling.
11: L.A. Mayor Karen Bass.
4: By the way, the museum is shaped like a spaceship. Wayne Cabot, ABC News.
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1: And our special guest, Dr. Ken Hansen, will take calls with Ken this hour on Coast to Coast as we chat about the Dead Sea Scrolls. 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
1: It's time to congratulate you for your efforts to get a UFO UAP disclosure. You've never given up, my friend.
10: That's what you have to do if you're an activist. And so in 30 years, the show has moved the needle. It would have maybe taken a little longer if it hadn't been for Coast to Coast. And history will look back and go, this radio show put this issue on over and over again. And ultimately, we got disclosure. And you're here to see it, and so am I.
1: And welcome back to Coast, Ken Hansen with us as we talk about the Dead Sea Scrolls. They also have been talking about the Moses Scroll. Wouldn't that be incredible if these were part of the Moses Scroll, Ken?
11: As I say, this would be the most important biblical discovery ever found. Most scholars also doubt whether Moses even existed. And being a scholar, I can address that because, as I say, scholars are trained to be skeptical. Now, how do you know there ever even was a Moses? How do you know he ever wrote this book?
1: Because I saw Charlton Heston in the movie.
11: Yeah, exactly. After all, the book of Deuteronomy contains a description of Moses' own death. It says at the end of Deuteronomy, and he died there, and he buried him. It's a very confusing passage. Who buried him? Moses is writing about his own death. That doesn't make any sense. And then there are a whole series of laws in Deuteronomy, such as you shall not muzzle an ox as it treads out the grain. That's later quoted in the New Testament. But wait a second, these were Israelites wandering in the desert of Sinai. What ox treading out the grain? They didn't have fields, for goodness sakes. Moses could not have written this. This was all written centuries and centuries later and then just described backwards to Moses. That's the bulk of what scholarship says as we speak. But wait a second, when we look at this Moses scroll, the transcriptions of it that have come down, every bit of the problem is not there. All of the passages, in other words, that are problematical with the traditional book of Deuteronomy are not present in the Moses scroll. There is no description of Moses' death. There is no ox treading out the grain in the Moses scroll. Those bits, those problematical bits, are just absent. So if you could actually imagine a text that the real historical Moses, assuming he actually existed and lived, if you could imagine a text that he would have been written, this would be it.
1: Now, the Old Testament was before Jesus, the New Testament after Jesus. The right. Dead Sea Scrolls, did they combine both of these stories?
11: They copied the text that came from before Jesus for centuries and centuries.
1: Like Genesis and things like that.
11: The Old Testament being compiled and the Dead Sea Scrolls copied those, but they were copied in the days of Jesus. Now, the Moses scroll, if it's authentic, was written in the days of the first temple. And there's even a compelling theory about it, because we're told in the Old Testament that in the days of King Josiah, he was one of the later kings of Israel after David and Solomon, that a book of the Torah, a book of the law, was found in the temple by the high priest Hilkiah, found in the temple, in the Holy of Holies, next to the Ark of the Covenant, next to the high priest Hilkiah. And this was Moses' own scroll, my goodness, and we had forgotten about it. And it was so powerful that the king rent his garments and repented, and there was a great revival in the land. Well, it gets, the plot thickens, because the high priest Hilkiah had a son by the name of Jeremiah, the prophet. And we have another ancient text that tells us, this did not make it into our Bibles, but it's a separate text called the Book of Second Maccabees. And it tells us that

0: admire Mr. Hansen, Jonathan Kahn, the way they translate the Hebrew. 5 years ago, on this very program, it's in the archives, and it's indelible, I predicted that someone would find a scroll that portrays the life of Jesus from the time he was born till the, through his teenage years. I predicted this 5 years ago for 7 years. Now, I got two more years to go before the prediction either fails or comes true. Now, my question is, the Ark of the Covenant, one of my favorite subjects since I've been listening to this program. Where is it? Who has it? It can't be in four places, which some other people say it's there, it's here, it's over there. The thing with the Ethiopia, saying that it's in Ethiopia in that little church, I don't buy that. Now, it could be in the field across from the Ethiopian church, but I would you elaborate on where you think it is?
1: Well, I don't buy the Ethiopian church theory either, to be honest.
2: So yeah, we would have found it by then, wouldn't we, if it was in the church?
1: Well, they say it still is being guarded by some monk in the church, and no one is allowed to see it. That's assuming that the Queen of Sheba was from Ethiopia, which that's my problem. I don't think she was from Ethiopia. I think she was from Yemen. And we had have a Yemenite community that goes back millennia, in fact. They've all been evacuated now to the State of Israel, but they were living in Yemen and goes way back, I think, to the days of Solomon. And that's another story. But I've long been intrigued by the idea that the Ark ended up underneath the Temple Mount in Jerusalem. There are a whole series of great arches and recesses, arched ways and tunnels underneath the Temple Mount. And one rabbi in particular was actually trying to uncover the tunnel that led to the Ark, and he broke through tunneling underground and claimed that he had actually seen it when there was a great scuffle and the Arabs were causing a riot, essentially fisticuffs underneath the Temple Mount, and he had to withdraw, and then the Israel government said, you better seal up that tunnel, and they did, and it's never been reopened, which is a tragedy. But the other possibility is, as I mentioned, the Book of Second Maccabees. This is one of the apocryphal books, never made it into our Bibles, and I think for good reason, but it still was transmitted and copied and recopied, so we have the text, and it may be an apocryphal story, but it says that the prophet Jeremiah took the Ark of the Covenant and the contents, that would have included this scroll of Deuteronomy, presumably, out into the desert and hid it in a cave and covered it, and so it shall remain hidden until the end of days. And sure enough, by golly, the Bedouin claimed to have found this Moses scroll in one of those caves in Jordan. Now, they didn't find the Ark of the Covenant. Maybe it's in another cave out there. Who knows? But brings us back to Operation Scroll and the fact that the Israelis said it's high time that we explore these caves scientifically and get our own teams out there to uncover them. The trouble is that the caves in Jordan are not controlled by Israel, so the Israelis cannot explore in Jordanian territory. And I wish there were a way that we could have a similar Operation Scroll on the east side of the Dead Sea to see how much more we could find there.
2: Ken, do you ever think they're going to find the cross that Jesus was crucified on?
1: It's said that the mother of the Emperor Constantine, Queen Helena, found the true cross in Jerusalem, and that's where she had a great church cathedral built right over the spot of Jesus' crucifixion. Well, I tend to think that story is also apocryphal. I doubt that Queen Helena found the true cross. Wood, after all, does rot. Doesn't serve. Of course, so does parchment rot. It's amazing that any of these parchments survived. While I don't think she found the true cross, I think that her identification of the place where Jesus was

0: crucified was dead on, absolutely correct. The church that was begun there in the reign of the Emperor Constantine is today known as the Church of the Holy Sepulchre. And recent excavations, in fact, during repairs of that church, the edicule, as it's called, is the central place. In the center of that church, commemorating the tomb of Jesus, the empty tomb, those excavations showed that there's a lot of archaeology behind it, that in fact, there's a really good chance that this is the original tomb of Joseph of Arimathea, who loaned it to Jesus and his family. I think we've got the location.
1: That could be incredible. Next up, let's go to Carl, Boston, Mass. Hi, Carl. Thanks for calling. Go ahead.
2: Hi, George. Thank you for taking my call.
1: Sure thing.
2: Hi, Doctor. I just had a quick two-part question. First of all, in the Dead Sea Scrolls, lowercase G-O-D, capital G-O-D, and all caps G-O-D, are they listed like that? And what are the meanings of the three? Thank you.
0: Okay, I think I follow you. I'm glad you referenced that, because we have different names for God in Hebrew. One of them is the word Elohim, that is generally translated God, G-O-D. It's what we read in the book of Genesis. In the beginning, God created. Bereshit bara Elohim, it says in Hebrew. In the beginning created God. Et ha-shamayim v'et ha-aretz, the heavens and the earth, is how it goes. That's G-O-D. But you also reference capital G-O-D. And we also have the word Lord that's also spelled capital L-O-R-D. And that's the English translation of the Hebrew Y-H-W-H, in Hebrew, Yud-Heh-Vav-Heh. We don't even pronounce that word in Hebrew. I'm not going to pronounce it. It is so holy, you would say, yeah, but we don't complete that. I think you can figure out the rest of the word. It is the holy divine name of God, never uttered at all, and so we just find substitutions for that in English. Lord is not actually that name. It's just an English substitution for YHWH. Now, in that Greek fragment that we found, that I quoted early in the show from the book of Nahum, and then there's another one in the book of Zechariah that was also found, it references everything in Greek, but when it comes to that divine name in Hebrew, here's the passage, "For all these are things that I hate, says the Lord." It's all Greek until it comes to that word Lord, and then the writer actually puts it in the Hebrew letters, Yud, Hey, Vav, Hey, YH, WH, just to show, yes, I'm writing in Greek, but this is so important, I'm going to put it in Hebrew. The other fascinating part of this, and really important, has to do with the academic theory that word, YH, WH, was not actually used by the early Israelites until a little bit later on. In other words, it was revealed to Israel a little bit later. And in the days of Moses, they probably would not have been using that word. They would have used Elohim only. Well, guess what? In this Moses scroll, we only find Elohim. All the passages where it says Lord, the word Lord is instead Elohim. It's just incredible that we might be looking at Moses' own scroll. It's so ancient that they hadn't even used that divine name yet.
1: That would be fantastic. Next up, let's go to Jesus in Guate, California, west of the Rockies. Jesus, thanks for calling.
3: Good evening, gentlemen. Can you hear me okay?
1: Yes, sir.
3: Okay, so my question is, because my mom was Jewish, and my dad is a Catholic, so I had a hard time deciding on, you know, what way I was going to go. I'm interested in the Dead Sea Scrolls and the new findings and everything to see does it go the Jewish way, or does it go the Christian way? And my second question is, did Moses

0: really see God's butt. That's what I heard. That he saw his backside.
1: Yeah, well, the biblical text says that Moses was not allowed to look at the face of God. There's that YHWH again, because God is so holy, that the Lord is so high and exalted. Moses was only allowed to see his backside, or what I, as I call it, the divine tuchus, is all that Moses was allowed to see. And so he was placed down in the cleft of the rock, and the glory of the Lord, that his backside came before Moses. That was it. But it just shows us how high and exalted the divine presence is, that even Moses was not allowed to address God face to face. So he just wrote his scroll. Right? He wrote his Moses scroll. Now, as to Jesus, the Dead Sea Scrolls date to roughly the period of Jesus. Most date to the first 2 centuries B.C. or B.C.E., before the Common Era. So that's before Jesus was born, most of them. But the ideas in the scrolls, many of them are in tandem with certain ideas, certain things that are mentioned in the New Testament, that are mentioned even by Jesus. Some of the same concepts, some of the same ideas. These were not Christian texts. These were pious ancient Israelites who believed that, yes, the end of days was upon them, so we better withdraw into the desert, withdraw into society, and create an alternate society on the edge of eternity. Jesus was out among the common people. That was the difference between them, however. And the Dead Sea Scrolls are very apocalyptic, more so even than Jesus, who would rather not talk about fire and brimstone. He was called a wine bibber and a gluttonous man. But indeed, roughly from the same period of time, and so Jesus sheds light on the Dead Sea Scrolls, and the scrolls shed light on Jesus and the rest of the New Testament. Paul quotes the Dead Sea Scrolls, in fact.
2: What's amazing, Ken, is without radio, without television, without social networking, cell phones, the name Jesus was widespread during that time period when he was around.
1: It was a common name, Yeshua, which means salvation. The Hebrew word Yeshua, God saves, or salvation. So it was not an uncommon name. The question is, how popular was Jesus? How popular was his movement? And as a Jewish scholar, I'm convinced he was very popular, and that he taught in line with other ancient Israelite sages. And there were other ancient Israelite miracle workers in his day who even rabbinic literature credits with performing healings and multiple miracles, who could call down rain, for example, and stretch their hand out and heal others. Jesus was not the only one. And that actually helps authenticate Jesus. People who say, well, Jesus was a good guy, but I don't believe any of the miracle stories.
2: Well, the stories are incredible, Ken, to be sure. We're going to come back and wrap things up with final calls next.

0: all the latest job bank.
1: Fall is a vibe. So what's yours? Do you go wild? Or get a little nostalgic? Do you like to cozy up indoors? Or kick it outdoors? Whatever you fall for, get shoes that get you. We've got the trend. You bring the vibes. DSW, let us surprise you.
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11: 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Overcast skies overnight with a chance for storms. Lows dip down to about 66. Winds out of the north, 5 to 10 miles an hour. Cloudy skies expected again Monday. Chance of thunderstorms. Daytime highs approaching 81. Mainly cloudy skies expected Monday night. Chance for storms. Lows level off around 60. I'm staff meteorologist Derek Height. Currently, it's 80 degrees.

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1: And of course, Beyond Belief, that is our television program. 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A great program. Tommy?
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1: And I wanted to talk to you anyway about the UFO reports, what you think of them.
9: The best thing about it is it's really exciting. We got complete vindication because basically what happened was is the government admitted that we don't know what these spots, these objects, these bright lights are, but basically you can help the government because the thing we're finding out is government's not that bright and they need our help. So that's where Coast to Coast AM comes in and George Norrie comes in. Because you're going to have people on here that will give the government investigators an idea where to look, how to look, and what to look for. So it really does a lot of validation of the history of this show, and this is a huge step forward to getting to the truth, because for the first time, we have the U.S. government admitting that there's something to this, really admitting there's something to this, and that's a big step for all of us.

0: And welcome back to our final segment with Dr. Ken Hansen as we talk about the Dead Sea Scrolls. Your book's still available, Ken?
1: Absolutely. And of course, my publisher wants me to plug it. Whose Holy Land? Archaeology meets geopolitics in today's Middle East. Archaeology is so amazing. Biblical archaeology is. And I write about the Dead Sea Scrolls in this book, as well as the Ark of the Covenant and some other really amazing stuff, including the possible burial place of none other than Abraham. It's a real read and full of great stories.
0: All right, we're going to take some final calls here with Ken Hansen. Let's go to Jeff in North Dakota to get us started. Go ahead, Jeffrey.
2: Thank you, George, and also thank you, Tommy. And, Doctor, I really thank you for being on. I got a comment and a couple questions.
0: All right.
2: Have you ever heard of the CERN Collider, Dr. Ken?
1: You'll have to fill me in on that.
2: The CERN Collider, I think you do it out of Switzerland. They ram atoms together to try to recreate the Big Bang, or as God created.
1: Yes, I am familiar with that, yeah.
2: Okay, so a couple years ago, they shut it down because God spoke to them in ancient Aramaic, which is the language that Jesus spoke when he walked the earth, and he said, "You have discovered my secret of the universe. Now go share it in peace and in love." So would you consider that an end time message, or are we in the end times, or is this just God saying he's still in control, he's on the throne, and he does love us?
0: What they found, Ken, was the Higgs boson particle,
1: yeah,
0: which is called
1: the God particle. Exactly, yeah. Exactly. And I am really fascinated with Big Bang theory and origins, which are quite mystical. It's amazing that science is supposed to be so very rational, and yet the more science advances, especially when it comes to the beginning of everything, everything becomes mystical. You cannot capture it in a rational net. You cannot capture the beginnings in a rational net. And the most amazing thing, speaking of Hebrew, is that the book of Genesis begins with a passage that I quoted earlier, Bereshit, in the beginning, bara Elohim, God created the heavens and the earth. That's Big Bang. And it's quite amazing that the scientific community, even Einstein, didn't like the idea of a single moment of creation. Einstein preferred the concept that the universe has always existed, as did so many other scientists. And so they found Big Bang to be very inconvenient, an inconvenient truth. And yet Genesis had declared it all along, a moment of creation in the beginning, a single point that from which everything exploded into existence. The Bible seems to have had it right all along. So what about messages from the divine into our world today? Well, as a scholar and an academic, we don't generally go there, but I will anyway, just not as an academic, but as an individual, because as a person, yeah, I think the divine speaks. And I think that there's not just a single end-time date or end-time moment. I think that there are cycles. There are end-time cycles, cyclic developments, each one bringing us closer to what religious Judaism calls the Messianic Age, or the coming of the Messiah and a reign of peace. The pangs of the Messiah is the Hebrew term. But every generation, or not every generation, but many generations feel, yeah, we're in one of these cycles. In World War II, people believed, Mussolini must be the Antichrist and Hitler is the false prophet. Well, I wouldn't say that they're wrong. I would say that was one more event in these pangs of the Messiah. And in antiquity, when the scrolls were written, it was Rome that was breathing down upon them. For them, that was the end of days. They weren't wrong. This was one more apocalyptic cycle. And sadly, when we look at the world today, we may be in one now. The kind of events geopolitically are, as we know, chilling, even terrifying. We even have Chernobyl that might be now under threat. So what we're looking at now potentially is a game changer in human civilization, and God willing will bring us one step closer to the age of the Messiah, the age of peace.
0: Let's go to first-time caller Jeremy in Worcester, Massachusetts. Hello, Jeremy.
3: Hi, how you doing? Thank you for taking my call, George.
0: Great, thank you.
3: I appreciate the fact that I read the book of the Bible every night. I read the Catholic Bible because that's what I'm used to. Then I read the Jewish Bible for clarity. What's going on is you answered the question about the Adonai Elohim. However, in the Jewish Bible, they also have Adonai Tzad. I don't know how to pronounce that.
1: Adonai, very Orthodox Jews don't even say that. But that's the word we translate as Lord. Now, those four letters, YHWH, or some people say YHWH.
3: Well, I didn't come across that. I don't understand. But the complete Jewish Bible,
1: when we read the Torah, when I read the Torah, we automatically pronounce those letters not as Yah, and I won't say the rest of it, but as Adonai, which means Lord. It's a
3: Adonai.
1: Substitution.
3: I've been mispronouncing it. Okay, one other thing, too. In the ancient scripts, the Dead Sea Scrolls, did they get a book of Daniel?
1: Yes, we have fragments of the book of Daniel. Another apocalyptic text, yes, in the Dead Sea Scrolls, fragments.
0: Do they have end-time prophecy, the book of Revelation, Ken?
1: There is a war scroll in the Dead Sea Scrolls, which predates the book of Revelation by at least 100 years, and it describes a series of seven end-time apocalyptic battles between the so-called sons of light and the so-called sons of darkness, whoever they are. Three of those battles will be won by the sons of light, three more by the sons of darkness, and the final seventh battle will be won by Adonai, okay, by the Lord, who will come down and win it with a host of angels. And it's creepily, eerily similar to the New Testament book of Revelation. And as a Jewish scholar, it's amazing. I don't see a great difference between Old Testament and New Testament. I try to read New Testament as a product of the Jewish world. And I think Revelation may, even though it came down in Greek, may in fact go back to a Hebrew or Aramaic source, which we no longer have anymore. But that's how Jewish all this is.
0: Let us go to Pete in Palisade, Minnesota. Welcome to the show. Hey, Pete, go ahead.
4: Hey, George, how you doing? It's been a while since I called.
0: I'm doing okay, thanks.
4: Yeah, I sure appreciate it. I was just looking at a Reader's Digest book here. It was published. It's called The Last 10 Million Years. I don't know if people can get it online, but it has a very interesting section on Russia. It was published in 1973. And they say in the book here that Russia originated. Now, we've been talking a little bit about Russia and everything. And it says here that it was originally called Kiev, Russia.
1: Yes, Kiev and Rus, it was called, yes.
4: Yep. Yeah, it also
1: a lot of time in Russia.
4: There's several kind of startled me because your guest came on, Doctor. Good evening to you, sir. And at any rate, it says that the czars originated in Moscow, which is north of Ukraine.
1: Yes.
4: And it says that czar is derived from the Latin Caesar.
1: Yes.
4: Yeah. So I think all this stuff was just
1: correct.
4: Kind of hit me upside the head here. And then I had one other thought or question. You said some of these scrolls have like a tar-type backing on them.
1: That's right.
4: And I was just wondering, somewhere in the Bible it says that God dwells among the cypress, I think, somewhere. And that's like a cypress resin or tar on those scrolls?
1: It's an asphaltic type of resin that was on the Moses scroll.
0: Was it a preservative, Ken?
1: Apparently. It's like a leathery material. And the same type of resin was found on some of the Dead Sea Scrolls as well. And all this is just amazing because the scrolls had, the Dead Sea Scrolls hadn't been discovered yet. And here you have these scholars who in the 19th century are dismissing the Moses Scroll. Oh, it couldn't, it has to be a fake. And they didn't know that, that it's almost identical in form to the Dead Sea Scrolls. And by the way, the scholars also, the majority of scholars dumped on the Dead Sea Scrolls, the great Solomon Zeitlin, great Jewish scholar, called the Dead Sea Scrolls a fake when they were first discovered, until we had carbon-14 to prove otherwise.
0: Let's go to Louise in Louisville, Kentucky. Hello there, Louise.
5: George, thank you for accepting my call. When I lost my sight 12 years ago, I called the Jewish Society for the Blind in New York and ordered the Bible. And it is one of the best translations of all, as your guest has said. I, in a program a few years ago, I recited the prayer of Esther. The guest mentioned Esther, the book of Esther, the prayer that she made before she went to the king to ask him to help her save her people, and also the prayer of Mordecai. I would like for the guest to explain why the book of Esther is not included in some Bibles.
1: Well, it was not included among the Dead Sea Scrolls, and the theory is that this is the only book of the Hebrew Bible that does not specifically reference the name of God. We've been talking about the name of God. It's not in the book of Esther. Maybe it was a bit dangerous in the days in which Esther was written. They were living in Persian captivity in those days. Maybe it was a little bit dangerous to talk about the God of Israel, so they just didn't mention it. It said the name of God is hidden in the book of Esther, but whoever wrote the Dead Sea Scrolls did not copy it, perhaps for that reason. That doesn't mean it's not significant. It doesn't mean it's not a powerful and important story, but again, the prayer is very important and very meaningful individually, and the final message is, hey, the good guys win in the end, and however much trial and tribulation and suffering we endure, it's all those pangs of the Messiah, because in the end, the good guys win.
0: Ian is driving in Florida. Welcome to the show. Go ahead, Ian.
6: Hello?
0: Yeah, go ahead.
6: Hi, thank you guys for having me. I was just recently having a conversation with somebody. We were just discussing, just on an evolution standpoint, how, you know, the modern-day Homo sapiens kind of evolved very quickly on an evolutionary standpoint. In terms of just higher level thoughts, and one thing that we were discussing is how, you know, for lack of a better term, monkeys, you know, transitioned to, you know, being on the ground, walking more, and it changed their diet. And one thing we were discussing is perhaps how being on the ground, they started eating things such as, psilocybin in their diet, coming from mushrooms. And I'm just, and, you know, basically it unlocked a bit more of a higher level thinking. And, you know, people always say that it was a big change in diet. You know, and then you kind of look at things like the Egyptians. They're big on, you know, they worship the cow. Mushrooms come from cow poop. And I'm curious, you know, we're also discussing how things such as like Moses's vision of the burning bush and stuff like that, just if it's, you know, your comment on, you know, if it was something, maybe it was like, some, you know, they accidentally ate something that they didn't mean to, mushrooms and something like that. And
0: kind of had a hallucination. Might they have had that, Ken?
1: Well, one scholar, a prominent Dead Sea Scroll scholar named John Allegro, passed away, but he wrote some scholarship and, in fact, an entire book about what he called the magic mushroom. And he believed that, came to believe that whoever wrote the scrolls were consuming hallucinogenic mushrooms, essentially, out in the shores of the Dead Sea, and that helped give them an expanded consciousness for some of the things that they wrote, especially some of the mystical stuff. He was also dismissed by the scholarly community. Interesting how scholars tend to be very skeptical and like to dismiss things out of hand. It's a shame because I think we sometimes miss some of the deeper meanings and insights in all of this. We talk about literature just as literature, but we don't ask what the writers of the literature might have been experiencing on an inner level. We've forgotten the mystical aspect of all of this, and that's a pity.
0: It is indeed. Ken, thank you for being on the program, and definitely, folks, go to beyondbelief.com and look for the Ken Hansen interview. It was fantastic. For Dan Galante, Tom Danheiser, Lisa Lyon, Lex Lonehood, Sean Latasseur, Ryan Stacey, Stephanie Smith, Chris Boros, Tim Banal, George Knapp, and Ian Punnett, I'm George Norrie, somewhere out there on Coast to Coast AM. We'll see you on our next edition. Until then, be safe, everyone.

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6: From ABC News, I'm Wayne Cabot.
7: Special attention, Travis County units. ICE is currently in pursuit of a blue Toyota Corolla.
6: Video of the moments following that call provided by Broadcastify showing ICE agents in Austin surrounding a car at a traffic stop. A man inside hunched over the driver's seat. He's heard saying in Spanish he was shot because he did not brake. Later, the man is seen handcuffed while officers cut his shirt, exposing a gunshot wound on his back. Protesters soon gathered, some yelling at the local police, but the mayor, Kirk Watson, wants the people to know.
8: The Austin Police Department was not involved in this incident. The police department did help with the blocking of some of the roads and doing traffic control.
6: Local police being kept away from the scene. The wounded man was taken to a trauma center where he was then transferred into federal custody. Law enforcement telling ABC News the person shot is believed to be a Venezuelan national illegally in the U.S. with a final order of removal. Patrick Clancy told 60 Minutes the headlines describing his wife as killer mom and baby murderer monster are wrong. It was mental illness, he says, that caused her to kill their three children. Conspiracy theories suggesting he was responsible for the children's deaths are, he says, deeply harmful, calling them a huge distraction from what really matters here, which is perinatal mental health. Patrick Clancy also saying that his youngest son, Callan, didn't die immediately that fatal day, but lived four more days before dying in his arms. Qatar Energy says because of the Hormuz crisis, only a very minute volume of liquefied natural gas is getting through. Iran saying the strait will reopen only when the U.S. pulls back and pays war reparations. Average price for regular gas in the U.S. holding steady Sunday. $4.48 a gallon, says AAA. Diesel just over $6.50. Gas Buddy saying it's going to go higher. You're listening to ABC News.
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6: ABC's Maggie Rooley spoke with Princess Diana's brother, whose book got a royal rebuke from King Charles. The book says that when he was prince, the king was giddy when his wife Diana died. The palace putting out a rare statement now questioning Charles Spencer's memory, judgment, and reason. His reaction to their reaction?
11: Well, it's not every day you're gaslit by a king, but I was really upset with that because I thought it was very, not only condescending, but not straight. What I said is straight and true. And what did they come back with? That? It doesn't say he didn't say it either. That's what I found interesting.
6: President Trump says the arch he wants built between the Lincoln Memorial and Arlington National Cemetery would be a military complex able to host drones and snipers while storing ammunition. The Pentagon says it has no information beyond the president's statement. Trust in our country's institutions is declining, says German Chancellor Friedrich Merz, his party suffering more losses in state elections there. He says he can't sugarcoat it. Germany, he says, is being actively undermined by radical parties on both the left and the right. Economic struggles have given a lift to the far-right AfD party in Germany. Maybe in these tough times there, this might lift spirits.

0: clinking of the mugs at Oktoberfest underway this weekend in Munich. A tradition that officially dates back to the 1800s. Millions are coming from all over the world. Wayne Cabot, ABC News.
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0: Thanks for inviting me into your home, your long-haul truck, RV, camper, taxi, your parents' well-appointed basement with the simulated wood paneling, electric fireplace, and the painting of dogs playing poker. Your loft, that greasy spoon just off the interstate, and your cabin in the woods. Welcome to Coast AM, the very best in late-night talk radio. I'm Richard Serrett, and tonight, this morning, I'm coming to you live from the home studio in Old Thornhill, just north of Toronto. What happens when a heavyweight boxing champion has a UFO encounter? Tonight, you're going to find out. David Nino Rodriguez spent years knocking out heavyweights for a living, but nothing he encountered inside the ring prepared him for what he says he witnessed near White Sands Missile Range in New Mexico. And what he saw eventually led him to a much more unsettling possibility. What if UFOs aren't coming from outer space? What if they're coming from somewhere else entirely? Another dimension, another realm, perhaps even the spiritual realm. For the next 2 hours, Nino and I are going to dive deep into his UFO experience and his belief that some of these mysterious objects may represent an intelligence that has been interacting with humanity for thousands of years. Could the beings we call aliens today be these same entities our ancestors called angels, demons, fallen angels, or gods? Could some UFO encounters actually be spiritual encounters? Are these intelligences observing us, influencing us, deceiving us? And if they're here, what do they want? We'll explore alleged portals, CERN, consciousness, ancient civilizations, catastrophic resets, spiritual warfare, and the possibility that humanity is confronting something it doesn't yet have the language to describe. Because maybe the greatest mystery isn't where UFOs come from, maybe it's who's behind them, and whether they've been here all along. Former heavyweight boxing champion and UFO experiencer David Nino Rodriguez joins me in hours 1 and 2. Then, imagine being 6 years old and coming face to face with a Sasquatch. Now imagine that encounter isn't the end of the story. It's the beginning of a relationship that lasts for the next 70 years. Tonight we're spending 2 hours with Arla Collette Williams, author of My Life with the Hairy People, who says Sasquatch have been part of her world since childhood. And Arla isn't talking about a distant figure crossing a logging road. She describes encounters with adults, encounters with Sasquatch children she calls the hairy kids, communication, pranks, families she says she's come to know over the years, and an ancient Sasquatch she calls Kashima, whom she says became a teacher. But that's only where this story begins, because Arla believes the Sasquatch mystery reaches far beyond the search for an undiscovered animal hiding in the forests of North America. She describes a world in which consciousness matters, where communication may happen without words, where Sasquatch can form relationships with human beings who approach them respectfully. And then there are the star people. Who are they? Where do they come from? What is their connection to humanity? And what, if anything, connects them to Sasquatch? Tonight we'll explore Arla's 7 decades of extraordinary experiences, what her grandmother knew about these beings long before the famous Patterson-Gimlin film, her encounters with Sasquatch families, mysterious vocalizations, the star people, Arcturians, strange plasma-like phenomena, and her belief that virtually anyone can begin experiencing this hidden world by changing the way they approach it. So maybe the question isn't simply, is Sasquatch real? Maybe we've been asking the wrong question. Maybe the question is, if they're real, what are they? Arla Collette Williams will be here with her remarkable story in hours 3 and 4. But first, a former heavyweight champion speaks out on UFOs. Welcome to the Audio Imaginarium. Come on in, weary traveler, hang your cloak on a peg, grab a stool, and come gather around the fire. There are stories to be told, and you are among friends. I'm Richard Serrett, and this is Coast to Coast AM. Why don't you stay a while?
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2: 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I couldn't even walk across my floor without literally coughing until I was gassed. So I saw three different pulmonologists, and they could do nothing. 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I ordered it within 1 week. 1 week. My coughing has stopped since I've taken the carnivora. 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

David Nino Rodriguez, boxing's most dangerous puncher, knows what it means to face something dangerous head-on. Born in El Paso, Texas, Nino became a professional heavyweight boxer and one of the most devastating punchers in the division, compiling 37 victories, 35 by knockout, against just 2 defeats. Rodriguez captured the WBA, NABA, and WBC Mexican heavyweight

0: you know, I was coming home with a busted lip, a black eye, things of that nature. And I was only 5 or 6 years old. But back then in the, you know, 70s and 80s, right, you came home with a, you know, you come home and the lights go on. And it was a completely different upbringing than it is today. Kids were given free rein to do what they want, which I think is absolutely just crazy. Crazy to think about that we were allowed to do, allowed to do the things we were doing back then. But I would come home with a busted lip, a black eye, things like that. And he finally had enough, and he said, you know, I know you're not continually falling off your bike. I'm taking you to the boxing gym, and that's what happened. He took me to the boxing gym and literally just left me there. And the boxing gyms even back then were not like today. They weren't these white collar, you know, workout gyms where people pay for classes. It was in the ghetto, and it was in the barrio. And he left me there, and that's where I learned how to fight. You know, that's how I learned how to stick up for myself, and I started developing, I would say, the most, you know, one of the most vicious hooks, left hooks in boxing for sure. So that's where it all started for me.
1: 37 wins, 35 knockouts, many of those in the first round. When did you first realize I can really hurt people with these hands?
0: You know, I've always said, you know, you either go into boxing because you're hungry. It takes a lot more than athletic ability. You're either hungry or you have serious issues. I had serious issues. And so for me, it was like, you know, I just possessed a power in both my hands. And I started realizing that probably at a very young age, around 8 or 9, but really around 12 and 13, when I started really knocking out grown men, and I'm talking, you know, 200 plus, you know, football players and baseball players and athletes that would come to do summer camps at the gym where I was training at Rocky's, bar and gym. It was a bar and a gym. So it was a bar and had a gym in the back. And I had this unbelievable technique and power, and I was able to just put grown men on their backs, and it was a phenom. You know, it was like, I was like the local phenom. I was this kid that could just tap guys on the chin and bam, they were out. And it stayed with me my entire life. And that left hook never left me. My right hand was just as powerful. And I just became this knockout artist. And ultimately that was my downfall. I gotta be honest because I think I neglected the complete art of boxing because I was just such a powerful puncher that I never really, this doesn't sound absolutely insane, but I never really learned how to conventionally box properly in the way that I should have. I was just a very explosive, dynamic combination puncher. And that just lasted my entire career until I finally just, you know, burnt out in my mid 30s and finally lost. And that was just, and that's a whole story. That's a whole nother story.
1: Right
0: there. You know,
1: what would you say just very quickly, the absolute high point of your boxing career, the night when you thought this is exactly what I was born to do?
0: There was many fights, but, probably the big one was when I was fighting on pay-per-view with Holyfield, on the co-main event of Holyfield. And I knocked out the 7-foot giant in the second round, and people knew it was a real deal. He was undefeated. I was undefeated. Both of us put our records on the line, and I put him out. You know, I took him out quite easily, to be honest with you. And I knew from there, and I think my success scared me. I think I was going through these guys so easily that it scared me, and that was my demise. That's what led to my demise.
1: Heavyweight boxing, I would imagine, can build up the ego pretty quickly. Did success ever cause you to lose sight of who you were?
0: Absolutely. Yeah. It made me lose sight in everything. I mean, I always stayed very close to God. I was raised, in a Catholic background. I was an altar boy. You know, I was raised in a Catholic school, but I was always a troublemaker. I always defied all the teacher's request and any kind of rule. I was kind of a bad kid. You know, I was always stepping over the line, testing.

0: pricing authority. But I mean, for me, to be quite honest with you, it was boxing was my saving grace. Without boxing, I probably would have ended up in prison. You know, and I mean this seriously. I probably would have been in prison or a criminal. You know, I dropped out of school at a very, you know, as a sophomore high school, and I would have went a different direction. But boxing literally saved my life. It caused a lot of tragedy in my life towards the end, but it definitely saved me in my teens and twenties.
1: And then when the cheering stops, the lights go out, you know, the title of your book, and suddenly you're no longer Nino, the most dangerous puncher, Nino the heavyweight. Who are you then?
0: Ooh. Ooh, let me tell you. That was the dark night of the soul. Like when people talk about the dark night of the soul, boy, do I know what that means. And I hope I can help a lot of people with that because my life got nuked. Nuked. When my career ended and it was over and I had to hang the gloves up against my willing to at the time. It really affected me and it sent me spiraling into a 10-year depression. But I knew it was coming. You know, I had my peak around 28 years old, 31 years old. And then after that is when, you know, I got knifed. I overdosed on drugs. 2011, I overdosed. I died twice in 2011. I'll just say that. I died twice. In February after a fight, I went out, partied, overdosed on a lot of drugs, flatlined. They had to bring me back with a defibrillator. Came back, won two more belts, and then in the end of that same year, December, was walking out of a bar and some thugs came up behind me, or they surrounded me. And slit my throat from my ear to my lip. Lost over 2 pints of blood, fell down, and my friend got viciously stabbed with me. And I almost lost my life again. And at that point, I was 36 and 0, undefeated. Against all doctors' requests, family, friends telling me not to get back in the ring, you know, go see therapists, do this and that. Oh, I took 369 stitches in my face from my ear to my lip. 369.
1: Wow.
0: I went back in the ring, got knocked out, and that's when it began. That's when the demons came out, and I had to really face myself and really think about what the hell I was going to do next. And that wasn't it, you know. So I went from 36 and 0 to now 36-1. I lost against Darnell Wilson, a guy that I should have beat. All by all means, he was a tune-up fight, but just my head wasn't clear. I wasn't emotionally there. I was a wreck. I was beating him on all cards, and then in the last 10 seconds of the last round, he caught me and knocked me cold, man, knocked me out. And props to him. Props to him because he did what he was supposed to do, obviously. I come back for another return fight. Against everyone's wishes, you know, everyone's thinking I should seek therapy. I should, you know, I should get my drinking under control. I was drinking. I was doing drugs. I mean, nothing was stopping me. I was just a misguided missile, just rogue missile. Just went back into another fight, got knocked out again. So now I'm 36-2, and that's really where my life started spiraling out of control and, lost all bearings, lost all sight of who I was. I didn't even know who I was, to be quite honest with you. I've been doing this all my life, boxing all my life. I had no idea, zero idea of who I was. I literally was starting over as a baby in life. Like, that's where I started back from. I was basically starting all over as a baby.
1: What ultimately saved you? What prevented you from going over the cliff?
0: Well, I did go over the cliff. You know, for me, I fell into a very dark, dark and deep depression. I was fighting a lawsuit. I was from my old team. I broke up with my old team. I had nothing I could do. I had no trade or skill that I thought of that I even wanted to do. I was broke. I was

0: surfing, I was literally went from hero to zero in no time, no time flat. I mean, just like that, hero to zero. And now I'm basically suicidal, putting a gun to my head almost every night, basically, and every morning. And this lasted 10 years. Okay,
1: Oh
0: so
1: my.
0: when people want to say about, I felt like I was in a prison of hell for 10 years, and I'm not telling this story for people to feel sorry for me. I'm hoping it reaches somebody that needs it, and hopefully it helps them. Because the one thing that I never lost sight in, and I never lost faith in, was God. And a lot of people will say, well, Bible beater over here. No, I didn't read the Bible. I didn't go to church. I just knew that there was a greater, superior presence, and a super consciousness, or an omnipresent force that I felt and I knew had bigger plans for me. But it was going to take me getting my act together and straightening up to achieve whatever God wanted me to do. And at that time, I just couldn't let the devil win. I had to somehow fight back. And so this entire time, for 10 years, 10 years, I'm getting DUIs. I'm going to jail. I'm getting out of jail. I'm getting another DUI. Waking up in jail, wondering how I even got there. Wondering if I killed somebody in a vehicle accident. I mean, it was literally the worst time of my life, those 10 years after boxing. But I never lost faith in God. I always knew I was going to come out of it somehow, some way. And that is what is so important, in my story.
1: It sounds like a living hell. Ten years you endured that. Very quickly, we're just rolling into a break here at the bottom of the hour. Do you think that boxing was preparing you for something beyond boxing, teaching you about
0: Absolutely.
1: fear and deception?
0: Absolutely. Boxing wasn't my path, which was hard for me to believe. You could have never told me anything different when I was coming up and I was a top prospect in the world. But now, hindsight's 2020, it was preparing me for things much bigger.
1: When we come back, we're going to talk about your UFO encounter. David Nino Rodriguez, the most dangerous puncher, stays with us right here on Coast to Coast AM.

0: borderline shocking how much energy I have.
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10: 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Overcast skies overnight with a chance for storms. Lows dip down to about 66. Winds out of the north, 5 to 10 miles an hour. Cloudy skies expected again Monday. Chance of thunderstorms. Daytime highs approaching 81. Mainly cloudy skies expected Monday night. Chance for storms. Lows level off around 60. I'm staff meteorologist Derek Height. Right now, 75.

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1: Hey, welcome back. Mott the Hoople, All the Young Dudes. David Bowie wrote this one and handed it to Mott the Hoople when the band was reportedly on the verge of breaking.

0: picking up. Not a bad little rescue package. The Pentagon has just released another unresolved UAP video, and this one's a little different. Military sensors captured six spherical objects moving together over the Middle East in 2025, reportedly traveling around 480 miles an hour and repeatedly changing direction. Six objects moving together, changing course. The Pentagon says the footage isn't clear enough to determine their size, distance, or what they were actually, or what they actually were. And no, they're not saying extraterrestrials, but after analysis, they still can't identify them. So, what was flying in formation over the Middle East at nearly 500 miles an hour? For now, officially, nobody knows. You can check out the video and read more of the story in the carousel up at coasttocoastam.com. You know the stories that start with, okay, you're probably not going to believe this. 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Come for the mystery. Stay because things just got weird. My guest is former heavyweight champion and UFO experiencer David Nino Rodriguez. And tonight we're talking UFOs, interdimensional beings, and the possibility that the phenomenon may be spiritual in nature. More of our conversation on Coast to Coast AM.
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0: Former heavyweight boxing champ David Nino Rodriguez is with us. And before we get to your encounter at White Sands Missile Range, or near White Sands, David, you just described in harrowing detail this 10 years of living hell that you endured, battling depression and alcoholism and drug abuse and surviving a knife attack. How did you eventually, you know, crawl back? How did you survive ultimately?
1: It took a leap of faith. You know, they say take a leap of faith and the net shall appear, right? So for me, it was finally taking that leap, and that was to quit alcohol and drugs. I mean, I had no promise things would get better. I had no guarantee, but I kept feeling this nudge in my soul, this voice saying, quit drinking. You have to quit drinking. And I kept feeling this and hearing it. And I was just like, man, I'm just getting started. You know, what are you talking about? You know, the night's just starting. Quit drinking. You know, I kept feeling this in my soul, and it got louder and louder and louder. And finally, I remember exactly where I was. It was in 2019, December 26th. I'm at a bar. Bunch of friends are there. I'm looking at them. They're about 5 years older than me. And then all of a sudden, it just dawned on me, where do you want to be in 5 years? And I looked at my friends, and I just saw them sloppy and intoxicated. And I looked at myself in the mirror that was behind the bar. It was at Lloyd's Pub. That's the name of the bar we were at, the local, you know, watering hole. And, you know, I'm looking at in the mirror at myself, and I'm just sweating and just double chin. I'm just looking heavy and just disgusting, and I just was not happy with what I saw. And I had a beer in one hand, and I had a tequila shot in the other. And I looked at it, and I go, if I don't stop right now, you will continue drinking like this, and you'll either be dead in prison or on the streets in 5 years. I just knew it. And I looked in the mirror, and I looked down at the beer, and I go, man, what have I got to lose? I go, if I go home and I pull the trigger, how could I ever face God and say, oh, I gave you a chance, when knowing I never, ever gave God a chance? And what would be giving God the chance? Quitting. You know, he's getting the crappy end of the deal, right? Quit drinking. And then I can say, and if things are still bad, then I can say I could pull the trigger. Then I can pull the trigger and know that I tried everything. So I looked down at the bar. I looked down at the beer and the shot, and I put it down. I didn't even touch it. And I said, okay, all right, I'm going to go for it. I'm going to give God a chance. And I'm out. And I just threw a peace sign to everybody, and they were kind of looking at me kind of confused. And I walked out of the bar, and I never went back. And that's going to be 7 years now. Never went back. And I'm completely sober since then. So my life changed drastically. Drastically.
0: Okay. Yeah. I'll say. So take us back to your encounter near White Sands Missile Range. Where were you? Who was with you? What did you see?
1: So this is very important, because this is something that I've never talked about on the radio or on a podcast or anywhere. And it's basically just something that's untouched. No one talks about it. It's woo-woo. It's weird. It's crazy. There's really no place for it, right? Except for Coast to Coast AM. And so if we're going to go down this rabbit hole, let me take you down there properly. So I have always told my mother when I was very, very young, 4 or 5 years old, that I would see visitors, and they laughed it off. But I would always run to her room and jump in bed with her. My parents, at a very young age, scared out of my mind, and they'd have to go in my room and check for monsters. You know, what kids are always scared, you know, what kids complain about or they're scared of, right? You know, common. But I would vividly tell her, these visitors are not, they're coming into my room and they're going through the walls. I would say things like that. And she would just look at me like, oh, Davey's imagination. But now looking back on these visitors, I remember there was always a young girl with them. And there was two to three of these, what we would now call grays. And they wouldn't come through any conventional way. They would just come through the walls. And I remember I would see them around my bed, and then next morning these memories really didn't even start. I would run into my parents' room scared after seeing something like this, but the next morning it would just be gone. I would forget it. And they didn't start really coming back into my memory until I was about in my 30s. I would say early 30s.
0: Through hypnosis or just a conscious memory?
1: No, I just started really remembering what they looked like and how I was visited more than once, more than twice. I don't remember if they had ill intent or whatever. I just remember they would scare me. So me being scared, I figured it had to be demonic, right? Because why would I have so much fear and terror? And it was terror. And I very much remember that now, that I'm older, with everything, like I said, hindsight's 20/20. So that's important to note. Okay, so just file that back. Before I got sober, I was with a girlfriend, and we were driving through New Mexico. We were going to Ruidoso, and on the way to Ruidoso is Alamogordo, White Sands. And it's, if anyone knows the history of White Sands, the atomic bomb, the whole thing, there's a lot of, people say there's underground bases. There's all kinds of stuff in New Mexico, man, going up to Dulce, New Mexico, Philip Schneider. I mean, there's a lot of rich history, Roswell, the whole thing. And I'm from this area. This is where I grew up my entire life. So it was before I quit drinking. So that's also very important to note. Before I quit drinking, we were on our way up to Ruidoso, which obviously Alamogordo's on the way. We stop at a restaurant there. We eat, and we're coming out of the restaurant, and it's late. It's about 9 o'clock. Got to hit the road. We got about another hour and some change to get up to Ruidoso, maybe less than that. And as we're coming out of the restaurant, I was like, wow. And I look at her, and I say, I'll leave her name out. I said, look at that. And she goes, oh my gosh. She goes, what is that? And it looked beautiful. It was a clear, dark night. And all you see are these beautiful, like Christmas lights, it looked like, in the sky, changing color and disappearing. And another one would light up and then disappear. And another one would light up and disappear. And then there'd be 10, and then there'd be 100. And they were just spectacular. They were gorgeous. And I go, man, no one's going to believe me. I go, do you have your phone? She goes, no, I left it in the car. I go, well, I got mine. Let me try to pull it out and let me record this. No one's ever going to believe me. I pull my phone out, and right when I pointed at the sky, boom, they're gone. They're just gone. Mm-hmm. It's like they knew I was going to record them. It was a crazy, I looked at her going, you saw what I saw, correct? She goes, absolutely, I did. I go, you are my witness, correct? Yes. So we get in the truck, right? And I'm like, we were looking everywhere for him. We don't see him anymore. And it's about another 30 minutes we're driving. And then finally we're going up into the mountains of Ruidoso, and we're driving. I mean, we're talking about it the whole time. I'm like, damn it. No one's ever going to believe I saw what I saw. And then all of a sudden, boom, there they are again, right in front of us. And this time we're kind of the only car on the road. And it's right above my truck, which is, we look in the sky now, obviously they're probably about 10,000 feet up, I would imagine.
0: Okay.
1: And we're looking at them. And once again, it's a cluster. It's a cluster of them. Amber, I would say the best way to explain the color was amber and white, dim shades of yellow. And then go
0: are they just
1: amber.
0: Hovering? Are they moving around, or are they just hovering, stationary?
1: Hovering state. Well, I guess you could say stationary, but they were turning off and then turning on in other parts of the sky. Like there was multiple, like what I guess you would call ships.
0: Right.
1: And so I pulled over, and we got out, and we just stared at them. I go, okay, now I'm not going to take out my phone because I don't want them to disappear. And I go, no. And she tells me, she goes, no, I don't, I think you were just imagining that. I think we can record them. She goes, let's try to get them on our phones. So I go, no, hold on. Let's look at this a little bit longer because it's beautiful. And they were right over my truck, about 10,000 feet high. And they're just making these amazing formations. And it was almost like they were dancing for us. And we were just looking at each other the whole time. I was like, this is amazing. This is absolutely.
0: Did you stop the car and get out at this point?
1: We pulled over and got out and we're looking up. And then I go, okay, let's see if they'll let us record. And I took out my phone. She took out her phone and gone. Boom. They all turned off.
0: Again. Wow.
1: Yep. And at that point, we just.

0: out there for a while. We put our phones down. We were hoping they'd come back. They never came back. We sat out there probably for another 20, maybe let's be realistic, 10 minutes maybe. And we just looked around and we were just looking at each other like, wow, this was just, nobody's ever going to believe us. We have no proof on this. So we get out, we get back in the car and or my truck and we drive back. We could drive to Ruidoso and we talked about it right here and there for as long as I knew her. Interesting thing though. Another thing people have to file back. When I met my wife, okay, this is years later, we were standing outside in Santa Fe and we had someone take a picture of us and I have the picture. There's two orbs above us and above me and my wife outside of Santa Fe, New Mexico, and it's hovering over our hotel and they're symmetrical and it's like one above her and one above me.
1: At night?
0: And, yep. Yep, at night. White orbs.
1: White orbs. Okay.
0: Yes. So reason I'm telling these stories, after I saw that, after I had that encounter with the first girl that I was with, it was shortly after that that I found the strength within myself. And I have no clue. I have no idea if it's connected or not. I don't know. I don't know. But I just quit drinking. I believe it was months, just a few months after that. So if that happened in the summer of 2019, let's say, I can't remember, it was spring, summer, or early fall of 2019. I quit at the end, December 26th of 2019 drinking. So I don't know if there's a connection, but I do know that I started getting downloaded with a lot of information that I feel. I started having dreams of America. And I don't know when what point in time this is, but I started having a lot of dreams about civil unrest, a lot of dreams about civil chaos, of where the country was going, where it's headed. I don't know if it's still a timeline we're on, but I started having a lot of downloads. And to the point that one time I was laying, and see, this is something I cannot talk about on other podcasts or radio shows, because they just don't allow that space, but I cannot hear, so I'm going to. There was a time I was laying in bed, and this was after I saw those ships. I was laying in bed shortly after I made the viral video that put me on the map for my podcasting, got millions of views when I was talking about adrenochrome in children, and celebrities that were doing this, you know, drinking that stuff, and it really hit home.
1: Pretty dark millions, stuff, yeah.
0: Yeah, dark ritualistic stuff. I made a video about it nonchalant. I didn't mean for it to go viral. I had no intention of that, but it did, and it was completely organic. It was nothing I tried to do, and it really put me on the map for my podcasting and things like that, which happened organically. But I remember I was laying in bed, and I started falling asleep. I was actually in my parents' house in my niece's room, and I just was falling asleep on the bed, and all of a sudden I felt a jolt hit me through the core of my body, and my eyes opened up, the ceiling fan turned on and started almost flying off the roof, and the TV that hasn't worked in 10 years just turned on. Whoosh! Everything turned on at once and my eyes opened up. And I remember I felt like, this was after the viral video. I just felt like I was cleaned of something. I can't explain it, but it was like a cleansing. And that happened in the room. And after that, right after that, just everything started happening super fast with my career and my life. Super, super and fast.
1: When you're getting these downloads, are you just getting like images flashing in your head? Or
0: images.
1: And are you writing these things down? Are you like in a journal or?
0: Yes, I've written a lot of them down. It's always of a time where in America, where there's some kind of strife and civil unrest and it's a time.

0: That's coming. I firmly believe it's coming.
1: But you also, although you say you don't know if it's connected, it sounds like you suspect it also may have these downloads. You said cleansed you, like this may have led you to give up alcohol, given you the strength to give up alcohol.
0: Absolutely. Yeah, because I feel that I still believe, and that is why I question what these things are, and I believe they're interdimensional. I believe they're spiritual. I don't doubt that some of them come from other planets. I don't believe it's a propulsion system. I believe these are spiritual beings. I believe watchers or our guardians or our guides. And I do believe that in my opinion that I call it spiritual physics. They defy all physics here on Earth, but
1: they certainly do. David, sorry, I got to jump in here.
0: Yeah.
1: We're going to jump in here and take a timeout as we approach the top of the hour. David Nino Rodriguez stays with us right here on Coast to Coast AM.

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7: From ABC News, I'm Wayne Cabot.
8: Needs to be said that as mayor of the city of Austin, I'm very angry about this.
7: Mayor Kirk Watson angry about ICE shooting a man in a car. Video of a cuffed man with a bullet wound to the back brought to a trauma center and transferred to federal custody. Police prevented from accessing the scene. Chief Lisa Davis.
9: This has happened in the city of Austin. The city of Austin deserves answers in what occurred. The mayor is demanding some answers. The city manager wants answers, and we're going to get those. We're going to get all those questions answered.
7: Crowds gathering at the scene to protest what the mayor calls a surge by ICE agents there, a law enforcement source saying the man was from Venezuela illegally. AI competitors America and China are in talks about an AI notification system for potential threats, says Treasury Secretary Scott Bessent. This as Google reveals its AI hacked into three companies.
10: Gemini broke out of its testing environment. A spokesperson for the company says it found public information online and then guest credentials to access websites that it thought were part of the test, but they were real companies. Google says in all three cases, its model did stop. Just this week, OpenAI revealed a series of disturbing incidents where its AI models went rogue. In one case, a model told itself to ignore all developer messages.
7: ABC's Perry Russum. When President Trump comes to New York this week to kick off the UN General Assembly meeting, who will coordinate the media pool coverage? It was supposed to be CNN, but now its credentials don't work. Same for MS Now and Politico. Trump making good on his threat to ban them over coverage he doesn't like. The party of German Chancellor Merz suffering more losses in state elections. The economy there giving rise to the far-right AfD party. A hunter is charged with killing a Delaware woman that he apparently thought was a deer as she walked through a field Friday at dusk. The victim, 39, the hunter, 74, charged with manslaughter. You're listening to ABC News.
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7: The L.A. County Medical Examiner confirming the death of Presley Gerber, the son of Cindy Crawford, at a rehab facility. He was 27. When he was 15, he was signed on as a model. Scientists all over the world are celebrating last week's unveiled discovery of a new kind of cat, first new feline species in more than 100 years, not only because we have a new cute kitty to admire, but because of what it suggests.
12: New things are just all around us, and with discoveries like the Telkaya cat, it gives us more reason to look and protect the environment that they live in as well, so that they also don't go extinct.
7: ABC News geriatric medicine subspecialist Dr. Alan Chang. As of now, there's only one in captivity, a 10-year-old male in Bolivia. A new museum in L.A. is really unlike any you've ever seen before, because its creator is George Lucas. ABC's Chuck Siebertson.
13: An exhibit of the Star Wars story opens the Lucas Museum. On hand for Saturday's grand opening ceremony, Star Wars star Mark Hamill.
14: It's going to be an enormous draw. As much as people want to come to Southern California and to Los Angeles, this is just another reason to make it a destination.
13: Actor-director Ron Howard starred in Lucas's breakout hit American Graffiti.
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16: It's all about storytelling.
13: L.A. Mayor Karen Bass.
7: By the way, the museum is shaped like a spaceship. Wayne Cabot, ABC News.
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17: All right, I'm gonna let you go now. 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
1: Hey, welcome back. So great to be with you on a Sunday night, Monday morning. Van Morrison, Wild Night. Van actually cut an early version of this years before it finally surfaced on Tupelo Honey in 1971. So apparently that Wild Night took a while to arrive. Some of the people building and studying artificial intelligence are now asking a pretty unsettling question. What happens if we lose control of it? Researchers interviewed by NBC News warn that future self-improving AI could potentially hack security systems, manipulate political leaders, even interfere with military infrastructure. One researcher went so far as to describe a scenario in which a superhuman AI could effectively stage a coup against the government. And we may not need super intelligence for things to get dangerous. Experts say today's AI could already help bad actors with sophisticated biological research, while militaries are rapidly integrating AI into battlefield and command systems. Not everybody buys the doomsday scenario. Some researchers argue the extinction talk is wildly overblown or distracts us from problems AI is causing right now. So forget the Terminator for a moment. What happens when the machine becomes smarter than the people who are supposed to control it? 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We understand. So keep going with the official Coast to Coast AM YouTube channel, packed with fascinating interviews, unforgettable moments, and plenty more trips down the rabbit hole. 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More Coast, more Strange, whenever you want it. David Nino Rodriguez says his encounter near White Sands changed the way he looks at UFOs, and we're going back inside that experience next on Coast to Coast AM.
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0: David Nino Rodriguez stays with us, boxing most dangerous puncher and former heavyweight champion, WBA, NABA, and WBC Mexican heavyweight champion, and also the author of When the Lights Go Out, From Survivor to Champion, published in 2016, and today the host of a wildly successful YouTube channel, Nino's Corner. We'll tell you how to watch a little bit later. But right now we were talking about this strange incident. As you're driving through the through New Mexico, you see these white lights. The sky lights up like a Christmas tree, and then you begin receiving these downloads in the middle of the night. You wake up and television is going haywire. The ceiling fan flying off, practically flying off. You're receiving all of this very dark information. Almost sounds like prophecy. One of my favorite movies is Network, and this Howard Beale character who becomes, you know, he's receiving some sort of a transmission. Did you ever think at this point that you were losing your mind?
1: No, I felt very calm, and I felt very at peace with it. I wasn't scared. It was a strange thing. These visions I was having was, I want to say, I believe it was options. I believe it was it was alternate timelines. I think it was a future I think we're going to see at some point that I don't think it's going to be as bad as people think. Okay. In other words, let me just stop myself for a second. Hold on. So what I think this is timeline convergence. I think it's alternate timelines. I think what I was witnessing, what I'm seeing in these visions is, what seems so out of, just so wildly creative. It's not my imagination. I was having these real, not only dreams, but very real visions of a very chaotic environment, civil unrest in America. I saw things happening like the George Floyd riots, the BLM stuff, the civil unrest, the chaos that we've already seen. I've seen all this already. And I am telling you, there's more to come. How bad is this going to get? I don't believe it's going to be as bad as it was initially supposed to get. But I do believe that we are coming into a timeline convergence, and we are going into a better future. I think humanity is going into a much better place, a golden age, as some people would say. But I think it's going to be a very, very bumpy road, and I think it's

0: So I want to go back to your childhood again, when you saw these entities coming through your bedroom wall. And in one case, there was a little girl with them, or a female humanoid, perhaps, I don't know. And you felt, because of that fear, you sensed that what you were witnessing then was demonic. Is that somehow related to the lights in the sky and your downloads? I mean, are we talking about the flip side of the same thing?
1: I think it was something different because, yeah, I remember them coming through the walls. They were very staticky, like a frequency, fading in and out. And I mean, I can remember that clearly. But the same thing in the sky, but I felt more awestruck by the lights in the sky, and I felt at peace. I didn't feel fear. I believe all of this is spiritual. I think we got this all wrong. I think what this is, I think they reside outside of this matrix, outside of this dimension. And they're able to consciously peek into ours. I don't think these ships, they're flown consciously in my mind. And I believe that they are, what they then called heavenly angels or demonic or demons, right? I think this is purely spiritual. I think this is purely spiritual. And that's the feeling that I get. And I think the government is going to try to make us believe that this is not, that's not the case. That these are interplanetary, that they're coming from other galaxies, which could be maybe some of them, but from what I'm getting, I believe this is purely spiritual. And they're peeking into our reality, and they're using vehicles that defy all physics, because they're spiritual physics. Right. We will never be able to figure it out because it's completely spiritual.
0: So when we hear the term interdimensional, and maybe we're just parsing terms here, but I mean, interdimensional could mean another physical dimension. It could mean another plane of consciousness, or it could mean the spiritual realm. When you hear that term interdimensional, what do you think it is? I mean, you mentioned spiritual realm, but is it?
1: All of the above, what you just stated, I'm open to all of that, right? But I believe I believe that humanity is going through a shift right now. And I believe all eyes on us. It's a spiritual battle. It's a spiritual war for what direction we're going to go. And I think we're in the middle of it right now. Call it Armageddon, the apocalypse, whatever you want to say. I think we are now in it. And I think, and I believe, I mean, just ask anybody. You can ask anybody on the street. They'll tell you, yeah, this is the craziest time to be alive. Look what's happening. Everybody will agree with that. I mean, we're seeing things happen now in the last 3 years, 5 years that we could never have imagined. Look how AI is just all of a sudden taking over with, you know, no permission pass, no, just, I'm here. Thank you very much. All of a sudden, the elephant in the room is right in front of all of us and just do it and stampeding. You know what I'm saying? It's like, it's unbelievable to see how fast this is advancing and kind of all of our heads are spinning and nobody.
0: Yeah, it does feel different. I mean, people have been talking about end times since, well, I would imagine, let's say, for example, in Russia in 1917, you know, when the Bolshevik Revolution started, I'm sure there were many people who thought this is the end of days. I'm sure when Constantinople fell to the Ottomans, people, you know, when was that? The 1400s, people were saying this is the end of days. But this, I mean, it does feel different this time. But I want to ask you about this idea of these spiritual entities or interdimensionals. And I think we're on the same page here, actually. I don't believe they're necessarily extraterrestrials either, but people will always come back to me and say, well, if they are non-physical, why do they need physical craft? I mean, do they need to create a physical manifestation in order to enter our reality? Or why do spiritual entities need a machine?
1: I think they materialize in this dimension and they can dematerialize just as easy. I think we have garnered some of their technology. I do believe

0: believe that there's a huge gray area. There's no possible way you could say it's either black or white, right? This is a massively gray area. And for me to sit here and tell anybody that I believe it's black and white is just ridiculous. Who am I to say that? I don't know. I think it's a massively gray area. I think, yes, they could be coming from other parts of the galaxy, other parts of the universe, but I do believe from what I've seen personally, just my experiences, this is spiritual. And the connection to me is spiritual. And I believe that, if you see a lot of videos of these creatures or whatever you want to call them, they're able to almost be invisible. A lot of people talk about the grays, the reptilians. They can materialize and dematerialize in our reality. How do you explain that? And yes, we would call it's either a very advanced technology or simplest terms, you could just say, well, it's spiritual. But obviously they have something. They're coming from a different frequency. Best way to explain it is back in, the 70s and 80s when you were in your car, if people remember the radios back then, like people would get coast to coast AM and it would blur with other channels, right? Until you got the right frequency. Well, that's kind of what they do. I think they're able to dial into our frequency and manifest themselves or materialize and then dematerialize. And that's what I think all of this is about, and we can't seem to figure it out. And I think the government is, was or is getting ready to play this alien card where they're going to try to take us from the uppercase G, God, and make us believe that we were, seated, and this is just my opinion, by the lowercase G, and they're going to play this elaborate alien card to where, they come as our saviors and save us from World War III or some kind of apocalypse or Armageddon, and we look at them as our gods, when really, and I believe they could be the Nephilim or the fallen, and it's all deception, it's all demons or these spiritual beings masquerading as aliens, and that's where my gut is taking me.
1: Yeah, I mean, even Jacques Vallée and others have pointed to similarities between modern UFO encounters, and then we have these older accounts of fairies and demons and supernatural beings. I mean, how do we account for people seem to have two kind of different or separate alien abduction experiences? One is absolutely a horror show. They're placed on some sort of an examining table. They're essentially, prodded and tortured. And then others, people describe these, wonderful experiences. In some cases, they claim to be healed after these encounters. So is that what we're talking about here? An angelic encounter and a demonic encounter both happening in our world at the same time?
0: I think that very much could be it. And I think the forces that be that control humanity are losing grip. And I believe, these, like CERN, I think was specifically made to open portals. Just look at the ceremonies, the rituals they've had, and it would, for its opening. The opening ritual, the opening ceremony. I mean, there's too many things here that, the elites do play with these things. They do have rituals. They are, I had a guest on, Craig Lund, that talked to, he wrote the book Silicon Satan. He calls them almost fondly the Lucys, the Luciferians. It's a very real thing, and these very top elitists are playing a different game. And they've been in control this entire time, and I think we need to wake up to that. And I think people are waking up to that. And I think, this whole alien question is nothing more than part of the spiritual war. And I believe, and this is just my opinion, they are demonic entities, or some of them angelic. But the demonic ones are going to be masquerading as aliens. And I think we all need to be very aware of their deceit. Now, I'm not saying aliens don't exist. I'm not saying that.

0: I'm just saying, whatever the government's going to tell us is wrong.
1: You mentioned CERN. Did you see that video that was circulating on YouTube, supposedly showing a human sacrifice taking place, captured on someone's, I don't know, phone, right outside the CERN gates, as it were, at the entrance of CERN, some hooded figures stabbing someone. Now, some people claim it's a hoax. I don't know what to make of it. Have you seen that?
0: I have not seen that, but it does not surprise me. It doesn't surprise me. These people are very dark. I mean, it's a very sick, sick world, and they have no regard for human life. And just to pivot for a second here, I think they are in a race right now to take over humanity. And you ask, well, how are they doing that? AI. I think there's nothing more alien than AI. And I think they are building a digital prison right beneath our noses. And I believe AI is, I guess you could say the alien, right? I mean, if you were an alternate species or from another galaxy or even from another dimension or a spiritual demonic realm, whatever, the easiest way to take over humanity would do it right beneath their noses through AI. Data centers, flock cameras, the whole thing, everything they're building right now, super intelligence to match God. I'm telling you, it's happening right beneath our noses right now. They are building this system, the B system.
1: We're heading into the bottom of the hour break, and then we'll open up the phone lines and take questions and comments on the other side. Very, very quickly, when you were in the boxing world, looking back now, do you think you had encounters with demons?
0: Absolutely, 100% yes. 100% yes.
1: All right. David Nino Rodriguez stays with us. Again, questions and comments after the break, right here on Coast to Coast AM.

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11: 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Overcast skies overnight with a chance for storms. Lows dip down to about 66. Winds out of the north, 5 to 10 miles an hour. Cloudy skies expected again Monday. Chance of thunderstorms. Daytime highs approaching 81. Mainly cloudy skies expected Monday night. Chance for storms. Lows level off around 60. I'm staff meteorologist Derek Height. Right now, 71.

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1: Hey, welcome back. ELO, Do Ya. Before ELO made it famous, Jeff Lynne recorded Do Ya with his previous band, The Move. ELO's 1976 remake became the version everybody remembers. Say, here's one for the history books. There may be something hiding near King Tut's tomb. New radar and microgravity surveys have detected what researchers say could be underground tunnels about 30 meters from Tutankhamun's burial chamber. And here's where it gets interesting. Archaeologists have long wondered whether Queen Nefertiti's missing tomb might be hidden somewhere nearby. Now, nobody's claiming they've found her, not yet. They'll need physical access to know what's really down there. But after 3,300 years, the Valley of the Kings may still be keeping one very big secret. You can check out the rest of this story in the carousel up at coasttocoastam.com. And if you like where I take things when I'm behind the microphone, come with me a little farther down the rabbit hole on Richard Serrett's Strange Planet. 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

0: 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Nino, how do we watch Nino's Corner?
1: Nino, it's Nino's Corner on YouTube and Rumble, and ninoscorner.tv for the real fringe, behind-the-scenes type of stuff. And that's doing very well itself. That's on Apple and Roku.
0: And how do we get a copy of When the Lights Go Out? That was published back in 2016.
1: Amazon. Anyone can just go to Amazon and order a book there. Or if you go to the General's Tent on ninoscorner.tv, I think you get a copy, a signed copy as well. So,
0: and I want to give a plug out for your mom, too, because I know you're caring for your elderly parents, and your mom wrote a book. How do we, what, tell us about that briefly.
1: The Mexican Mix, yeah. Yeah, I'm suffering. Well, I am suffering. Both my parents have severe dementia. My mom has it very severe. They're in their last years, and my mom's, 87? My dad's 91, and both bedridden. And so, yeah, that was the last, real masterpiece, that was the final masterpiece, I guess you could say. She wrote that about 5 years ago, I want to say. I could be wrong, 5-6 years ago, but, yeah, it's on Amazon as well. The Mexican Mix.
0: The Mexican Mix. All right. Are you still receiving downloads as far as you can tell from, these entities?
1: No. Not that I can tell. This has just been the last, this happened around 2019 to 2021. And that was the real high strangeness for me. I just got into my groove. I got into my flow, and things kind of taper down a lot. So, from 2019 to 2021, it was really strange, a really strange time for me when my life was changing. And I felt like it was like 2020. And I think a lot of people can relate to this. Was like a portal year, for a lot of people. It either made people or broke people. And I was, one of the people that really, made my new life and career during that time.
0: All right, let's go to the phones. On the wild card line, Adam is in Pascagoula, Mississippi, the scene of a pretty famous abduction case. Adam, welcome to Coast AM. You're on the line with David Nino Rodriguez. Go ahead.
2: Hey, Rich. Hey, David. My question is, do you believe these data centers could be used by bad aliens to usher in the Antichrist false prophet system at the end of the Bible, and whatever else could be known about this? What are your thoughts?
1: Yeah, I don't see any. I'll be honest. A lot of people say, this is, we're in a race with China, and we got to get ahead of the ball. They always use China as the boogeyman. I think this, there's just nothing good can come out of this. I'm sorry. I don't want to be negative, but I mean, I believe when the Bible says, these times are coming. Hello, people. I think we're here. And I absolutely believe AI will be the mark of the beast. I do believe it's going to bring in the Antichrist. Yeah, I do feel that 100%.
0: Adam,
1: and,
0: for the call.
1: I have a lot of people that, I have a lot of people that go against me on that, but I just don't see anything good coming out of this. And the way they're building these so feverishly all over the place and using our precious resource, water, I don't know. I don't see anything good coming from this. And look how fast this stuff is developing and how the speed in which it's just overtaking everything. It just started overtaking news anchors now. So, your movie stars and all that, it's taking all the jobs. What are people going to be left to do? That's my question to everyone out there. What are you going to do? You have all this free time on your hands. Well, they're going to take your arts and arts and crafts as well. I mean, they're going to take your movie business. They're already, writing music, songs. I mean, how many AI artists are out there now? I mean, this is getting insane.
0: Let's go east of the Rockies. Jeff is in Michigan. Jeff, welcome to Coast. Go ahead.
3: Sir, my thought is this. Parallel worlds, most scientists now agree, they think pretty much they exist, multidimensional or however you want to say it. Now, it's up to our choices. When we make a choice here, it's not quite the same on a parallel world. It's a, you know, a different choice. So what I'm thinking is they've made different choices on these parallel worlds, and they're far more advanced than we are because they made better choices. And they may have even interacted with aliens or other entities, and I believe that they actually are coming to our dimension to influence us to make bad decisions so that they don't make the same decisions on their world, and so things go smooth for them while we suffer.
0: Interesting theory. What do you make of that, David?
1: Yeah, I mean, the universe is full of potentials, right? So I don't see how that. I think there's multiverses, timelines, with infinite potentials, you know, so each with the different choices that different civilizations have made or whatever. I think that, you know, I think this planet has been through this song and dance many times before, and we're coming into the next big choice, which is the Great Reset, and it's either we're either going to fail or make it through.

0: And I think we're coming into that precipice within the next, I think before 2030.
1: All right, let's go west of the Rockies. Mark is in Roseville, California. Good morning, Mark. Welcome to Coast.
2: Yeah, Mr. Rodriguez, I'm 100% behind you because I know a lot. The government knows. I was told in my garage, the government knows, but they have to lie about it.
1: You were told in your garage? Who was in the garage with you, Mark?
2: A family member that's high up in the things. And, anyway, it's a family member. And I was told, I showed him, and I said, here, put this in your office. And it's not allowed.
1: Put what in your office?
2: Photos of what I have. That everybody's been looking for.
1: All right.
2: I have a 50-second video of a rare event, and just recently my son blew up the video, the pictures, and they're clear pictures of two objects that came from space. They're not drones. It's not an aircraft, an Airbus. They are UFO UAPs. And I sent the photos to Tom Danheiser, to Coast.
1: All right. Well, you'll have a look at those, and maybe they'll end up on the Coast website. Marky, thanks for that. David, we were talking about timelines earlier, and then we were also talking about CERN and this Hadron Collider. And a couple of weeks ago, when I was on Coast on a Friday night, and I was talking about the Mandela Effect, and yes, we were having some fun with it, but this idea that so, for example, the latest one is, for years, I was under the impression that Anne Rice wrote a novel called Interview with a Vampire. And now, if you go online and check it out, it says Interview with the Vampire. And I thought, no way. Serious question.
0: It's a vampire. I've always thought of it as with a vampire. Wow.
1: Yeah. Yeah, go check it out on Google it right now. You'll see it. It's the movie and the book is Interview with the Vampire. And, you know, there's so many different examples of this. Do you think, this is a serious question, that that's what they're doing at CERN, that they are messing with the timeline?
0: I think it's a byproduct of whatever dimensions that they're blurring or opening up. Portals, yeah, I think it's definitely a byproduct of it. I think that's some of the ramifications. I mean, I remember just the Snow White, right? Mirror, mirror on the wall. Now they're saying magic mirror on the wall. I don't ever remember it being that. It's bizarro world, man. It's the Twilight Zone, what we're living in. And I think this is only going to pick up speed. I believe that novelty is just going to continue spiking, and all the visions that I had of civil unrest and all that, it's coming. And I think I'm not trying to be a doomsday or anything like that. I think it's just the natural evolution of all of this. It's like we're going through a bottleneck of time and space, and I think everything's just collapsing on itself. And, look how fast the year goes now. I mean, a month feels like a week. A week feels like a day, you know. I mean, just because we have so many more options within a 24-hour period now. Everyone's distracted on the phones. You got your computers. There's 100 different ways to order a coffee. I mean, there's just more choices within a condensed period of time. And when you really look at everything, it's racing towards this epoch of time. What it is, I don't know. Does it collapse on itself? I mean, where is it going to go? It's like we're in a warp speed overdrive going where? That's my question. Where is this going? Because it's getting faster.
1: Yeah, we are, as humans, it's like we're living at the speed of light. And we experience, I think, we experience more in one day than our ancestors, let's say 100 years ago, in an entire lifetime.
0: 100%.
1: Yeah. And we're not.
0: Do you remember being bored as a child? I do. I don't think kids are bored anymore.
1: Summer went on forever. Summer went on after 2 weeks. I thought, I can't wait to get back to school.
0: Yep. I remember listening to the grandfather clock at my grandmother's house, laying there bored, listening to the air conditioner, nothing to do. And now kids have everything to do in a condensed period of time. In a 1 minute time frame, they do more than I did all day. You know,
1: exactly.
0: It's all on their phones, and they, it's unbelievable. It's crazy.
1: Lewis is in Pennsylvania. Lewis, good morning. Welcome to Coast.
3: Oh, Richard, thank you for taking my call. I have a comment and question for David. I'll stop the air.
1: Go ahead.
0: Okay.
3: David, I really want to commend you, but somebody like yourself, a world-class athlete, let alone heavyweight champion, you had that burning fire, that competitive inside you. And so many people with your position, when it's time to go to another trade or another occupation, that fire, the thing that kept them going, the thing that you just can't quit. And a lot of people, it burns up and it does them in. And it's so good to hear you come out the other side. Okay. It's really great. But my question for you, David, is this. You know, let alone the Anthony Joshua against Tyson Fury, there's not one fight I'd pay to see today. What do you account for the total desolation of the heavyweight division, let alone boxing? Do you think it's CTE and mixed martial arts? Okay, I'll stop here. Thank you, Richard.
1: All right, great question. What's happened to boxing?
0: It's a combination of a multitude of things, man. It's social media. The fighters are just not the same as they used to be. I was on the tail end of, you know, of social, you know, social media really took off in 2008, 9, 10. And I was at the tail end. That's when my career was really ending. It was a different mentality, a different mindset back then, man. Fighters were just a different breed of animal. Now, every Tom, Dick, and Harry's a fighter. Every guy's an MMA fighter out of his garage. You know, they're not anomaly. They're not an anomaly anymore. And social media has ruined everything. Everyone's kind of got this silver spoon, or this they're lazy. They're just not the same type of breed of people they used to be. And not to mention, the talent pool is just lacking. I mean, fighters today, there's not as many people, you know, the fighters, there's not as many shows. I mean, back when I was fighting, there was hundreds of shows a year you could fight on and build your record and fight tough guys and come up. And now it's far and few between. It's just, you know, life has just got easier for so many people, and it's the world of instant gratification. So I think there's a lot of reasons, but I'm with you on that. Besides Anthony Joshua and Tyson Fury, I don't really care to see any of them. And and boxing is poorly promoted. And I think ultimately it's all going to go into the world of MMA anyway. And there'll be hybrids, but I think boxing is kind of dying on the vine. It's a different breed of fighter these days, man. They're just different. And I think they're going to continue to just get more and more spoiled and more lazy. It's just social media chat. Let's just call it what it is. The social media championship. Jake Paul kind of set the pace on that one.
1: All right, Lewis, great question. We're going to squeeze in one more quickly on the wild card line. Marianne is in Michigan. Marianne, you'll have to make it quick. Welcome to Coast. Good morning.
4: Okay. I just want to let him know that I believe everything he's saying about spirituality is happening. We have changed since the year 2000. They told us back in 1999 that we were going to end the world, remember? Fill your bathtub, do everything, get ready, because it's going to end. Well, the old world did end. And we are living in nothing but a world of spoiled Americans that don't know how to do anything right anymore. And I'm so sorry, because my father used to watch you guys boxing all the time when he was alive.
1: All right, Marianne, thank you for that. David, once again, how do we watch Nino's Corner?
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1: And again, the book, When the Lights Go Out?
0: On Amazon.
1: Wow, what a pleasure speaking with you again, David. Thank you so much.
0: You got it, Richard. Thank you for having me.
1: All right, coming up, a woman who says she spent 70 years not just searching for Sasquatch, but communicating with them. Arla Collette Williams says they have families, personalities, even a connection to mysterious star people. Wait till you hear her story. Next on Coast to Coast AM.

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8: Video of the moments following that call provided by Broadcastify showing ICE agents in Austin surrounding a car at a traffic stop. A man inside hunched over the driver's seat. He's heard saying in Spanish he was shot because he did not brake. Later, the man is seen handcuffed while officers cut his shirt, exposing a gunshot wound on his back. Protesters soon gathered, some yelling at the local police, but the mayor, Kirk Watson, wants the people to know.
10: The Austin Police Department was not involved in this incident. The police department did help with the blocking of some of the roads and doing traffic control.
8: Local police being kept away from the scene. The wounded man was taken to a trauma center where he was then transferred into federal custody. Law enforcement telling ABC News the person shot is believed to be a Venezuelan national illegally in the U.S. with a final order of removal. Patrick Clancy told 60 Minutes the headlines describing his wife as killer mom and baby murderer monster are wrong. It was mental illness, he says, that caused her to kill their three children. Conspiracy theories suggesting he was responsible for the children's deaths are, he says, deeply harmful, calling them a huge distraction from what really matters here, which is perinatal mental health. Patrick Clancy also saying that his youngest son, Callan, didn't die immediately that fatal day, but lived four more days before dying in his arms.

0: Qatar Energy says because of the Hormuz crisis, only a very minute volume of liquefied natural gas is getting through. Iran saying the strait will reopen only when the U.S. pulls back and pays war reparations. Average price for regular gas in the U.S. holding steady Sunday. $4.48 a gallon, says AAA. Diesel just over $6.50. Gas Buddy saying it's going to go higher. 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
0: ABC's Maggie Rooley spoke with Princess Diana's brother, whose book got a royal rebuke from King Charles. The book says that when he was prince, the king was giddy when his wife Diana died, the palace putting out a rare statement now questioning Charles Spencer's memory, judgment, and reason. His reaction to their reaction?
3: Well, it's not every day you're gaslit by a king, but I was really upset with that because I thought it was very, not only condescending, but not straight. What I said is straight and true. And what did they come back with? That? It doesn't say he didn't say it either. That's what I found interesting.
0: President Trump says the arch he wants built between the Lincoln Memorial and Arlington National Cemetery would be a military complex able to host drones and snipers while storing ammunition. The Pentagon says it has no information beyond the president's statement. Trust in our country's institutions is declining, says German Chancellor Friedrich Merz, his party suffering more losses in state elections there. He says he can't sugarcoat it. Germany, he says, is being actively undermined by radical parties on both the left and the right. Economic struggles have given a lift to the far-right AfD party in Germany. Maybe in these tough times there, this might lift spirits. Clinking of the mugs at Oktoberfest underway this weekend in Munich. A tradition that officially dates back to the 1800s. Millions are coming from all over the world. Wayne Cabot, ABC News.
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0: Richard Serrett.
1: Welcome back. Boz Skaggs, I got your number. Before Silk Degrees turned Boz Skaggs into a household name, he'd already spent years mixing blues, soul, and rock, including a stint with the Steve Miller Band. My next guest says Sasquatch has been part of her life since she was 6 years old. And after 70 years of encounters, Arla Collette Williams doesn't believe we're simply dealing with some elusive creature hiding in the woods. She says she's communicated with them, befriended them, even learned from them. And then there are the star people. And that's where things get really strange. That conversation, next on Coast to Coast AM.
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Arla Collette Williams has spent roughly 7 decades exploring one of North America's most enduring mysteries, Sasquatch. Her story began at just 6 years old when she says she experienced her first

0: encounter. But what followed wasn't simply a lifetime of searching for Bigfoot. Arla described something far more personal. Repeated physical encounters, communication and ongoing relationships with Sasquatch adults and children. She affectionately calls the hairy people and hairy kids. She says the knowledge stretches back through her own family. Her grandmother spoke about Sasquatch and even demonstrated their distinctive manner of walking in the early 1950s, years before the famous Patterson-Gimlin film. Arla's experiences eventually expanded beyond Sasquatch into encounters with what she calls star people and other unexplained entities, leading her to explore consciousness, intuition, communication, and the possibility that the mysteries being around us, mysterious beings around us, may be connected in ways we don't yet understand. She's the author of My Life with the Hairy People, a keynote speaker at conferences around the United States and British Columbia, and conducts workshops and gatherings intended to help others approach these phenomena respectively and without fear. Her message is remarkably simple. Open your mind, shift your paradigm, approach with respect, and live through the heart. Arla, welcome to Coast AM. How are you?
1: I'm good. How are you?
0: Terrific. Thank you. It's great to have you here. I'm very excited about this conversation.
1: Thank you.
0: So you're 6 years old. You encounter a Sasquatch. Take me there. What happened?
1: I was at my grandmother's, and I was outside playing in the dirt, and I had sticks and rocks and flowers, and I was just sitting there making things. I tried to make little houses or just other random things, and I heard somebody walk up. Well, I thought it was my grandmother, but when I looked up, it wasn't my grandmother. It was a young, what I would call a hairy boy, you know, and that's what I thought when I looked at him. He was probably, you know, it's hard to gauge at that age and thinking on it, but probably 10 to 15 feet from me. And he just walked up, stood there, watched me. I watched him. After a bit, he turned around, walked back off. And at that point, I got up, I went in, I told my granny what I had seen, and I asked her, "What was that, Granny?" And she said to me, "What do you think it was?" And she let me think about it before she started talking to me about them.
0: Where, what part of the country did your grandmother live? Where did you see this hairy boy?
1: This was in Oklahoma, south of Tulsa, actually, was where she lived at the time.
0: And what do you remember about its face and its eyes, or his eyes?
1: Well, I remember looking at him, you know, and thinking back on it, that's a hairy kid. Now, you know, I don't specifically remember at that time, you know, his eyes in particular. You know, I knew it was a boy and just that he was hairy.
0: And were you frightened, or did you somehow understand even then that you weren't in danger?
1: I wasn't frightened at all. I started running off to the woods when I was about 3 years old. It was hard for my mom to keep me, you know, where I wasn't trying to go off to the woods. I loved being outside. I would stay outside as long as she would let me. So, and the thing with my grandmother, I spent a good amount of time with my grandmother, and I was never taught to fear anything. You know, I was taught to be respectful of everything. And so, fear did not even enter into that. And actually,

0: she had a horse she could ride, and that's where she wanted to spend her time.
1: And what else did she tell you about these beings?
0: She always called them our neighbors. You know, these are our neighbors. There was never really a name that she used for them. And she just said they're our neighbors. And, you know, sometimes you see your neighbors and sometimes you don't. And there'll be times when you might talk to your neighbor, and then there'll be other times that, you know, you don't. Your neighbor's doing something or you're doing something. But she always said, if we have respect between us, there'll be no problems. And that was one of the things she taught me, was to be respectful to everything, you know, not just them.
1: And I believe you have a photograph in the early 1950s of your grandmother demonstrating the way Sasquatch walk. Now, this is important. This is years before the Patterson-Gimlin film. So what had she experienced?
0: Well, pretty much the same thing that I've experienced. She would be in the woods. They would be out there. Sometimes they would, you know, interact with each other. And sometimes it was just a matter of, you know, I know you're there. The thing that I do, and I've just always done this, is I don't go to the woods to see them. I go to the woods because I love being in the woods. And if I'm out there, and I know that they're there, or maybe if I just feel like they're there, I'll just say, hi, guys, you know, like I would if I was going to talk to a neighbor I might have. There wasn't any difference in my mind growing up the way I did, that they weren't our neighbors. They just got to live in the woods, and I had to live in a house.
1: And did your grandmother regard Sasquatch as animals or people or spirits or maybe something else?
0: They were definitely not considered an animal. They were a people like us. She didn't make, you know, a specific remark about what she thought they were. And in my mind, they were like us. They were just hairy.
1: So after that first encounter, again, you were 6 years old in Oklahoma. After that first encounter, when did you see one again?
0: Oh, shortly. That became a very normal thing for me growing up, especially. And I even remember a time, I think I was 15, I believe, and there had been a sighting, I guess is what you would call it. Someone had seen one down on the river. And my grandmother would have skinned me at the time if she had known I had done this. But there were some of us kids, and we decided that we would go down to the river where the sighting had happened. And so it was after dark, of course, and we all got out. You had to walk down this little road to get to the river and go through a gate. And so I think there were five of us. And so we just took off down in the dark, following the road, and went over the gate and off down towards the river. And as we got towards the river, we heard them call. And at that point, everybody stopped and, you know, just kind of froze. And three of them took off running back towards the car. And the other one and I stood there for just a minute.

0: And in my mind, it's like I'm talking to them already, not even thinking about anything like telepathy or what they call mind speak. I just immediately did it because I'd always done it. And then, the other kid and I looked at each other and we looked at the three that had taken off and we were like, if we don't go now, we're going to get left and we're going to have to walk several miles to get back into town. So we took off. I did not tell my grandmother I'd done that. I felt really bad about that and felt that I had been very disrespectful. Even at that,
1: Sorry, disrespectful to the Sasquatch, to the hairy people, because you left?
0: just being that away, I never did talk to those kids about what I knew either,
1: And
0: so they
1: you
0: had
1: were
0: no
1: communicating
0: clue.
1: with them. Sorry, you were communicating with them telepathically at this point. What was involved in that communication? What were you saying?
0: Just that, I'm sorry if we bothered you, like I would have to a neighbor if some kids and I had gone over and tried to see what they were doing or, doing things that was none of our business to do. And, we just took off and met the other kids and then went back into town. But those kids never knew about my life with the hairy people. We were taught not to talk about it. We didn't talk about that in the public or just, to just anybody. My grandmother and I talked, and we had cousins like that would, maybe say, oh, I seen one off down somewhere, but it was not a topic of conversation with just anybody.
1: I can understand why. What you and your grandmother, and you mentioned some cousins, you've had interactions, you've had relationships. 99.9% of the population will never see a Sasquatch. And yet you've seen numerous ones. You've had numerous encounters, relationships, and so forth. Is there something particular about you and your family? I don't know, your bloodline? What is it?
0: Well, it's pretty simple. Actually, it's that measure of respect that we have between us. From the very beginning, I was always respectful in the fact that I didn't go out and, try to make something happen or any of those things. And of course, not talking about them was about being respectful to them. The one thing that my grandmother talked about was if we have respect between us, there'll be no problems. And the one thing we did not want to do was to cause them problems. And you know yourself now that there are people everywhere with all kinds of equipment in all kinds of ways, trying to find them. And that was just something that we were not going to do. We were not going to be a part of that disrespect.
1: How many individual Sasquatch do you believe you've come to know?
0: Well, there are five in what I call the immediate family. There are others. And I've hiked and primitive camped from coast to coast and into British Columbia. And I've had various interactions in all of those places pretty much. But there are five that are what I call the family.

0: And where are they located? I mean, which state?
1: Oklahoma.
0: Oklahoma again. Okay. Do you recognize individual personalities?
1: Oh, yes, very definitely. They have their own ways, like we have our own ways. I have given them names just because that's, that's what we do. We have to name things, and depending on circumstance or whatever, that's what I address them. One of the young ones, a young male who I've had a lot of personal interaction with, I call him Indigo. And the reason I call him Indigo was because every time he would be around, there would be a little indigo bunting, a little bird. And so one day I was just walking, and there was an indigo bunting that just landed right in front of me on the ground. And I turned around and looked, and there was Indigo, and I just said, "I'm going to call you Indigo."
0: All right, Arla, we're going to take a time out. We're approaching the bottom of the hour. We just saw an indigo bunting here in Thornhill today. Very rare. All right, Arla, Colette Williams is with us. We're talking about the hairy people right here on Coast to Coast AM.
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3: 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Chance of thunderstorms overnight, otherwise cloudy. Lows dip down to about 67. North winds around 5 miles an hour. Cloudy skies expected Monday. Chance of thunderstorms, high temperatures reach up to 81. Chance of thunderstorms Monday night. Lows dip down to about 60, mainly cloudy skies. I'm staff meteorologist Derek Height. Right now, 70.

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1: Hey, welcome back. Dave Edmunds, I hear you knocking. Edmunds recorded this 1950s R&B classic almost entirely by himself and took it all the way to number one in Britain in 1970. All right, this is a fun one. A family photo taken at Disneyland around 1968 has gone viral because one guy in the picture looks like he wandered in from about 2010. Modern-looking t-shirt, sunglasses, close-cropped fade, while everybody around him looks unmistakably, well, 60s. The woman who discovered the photo immediately thought, time traveler. Even her grandfather, who took the picture, agreed the guy looked strangely out of place. Now, skeptics point out that t-shirt, those sunglasses, even his camera bag, all existed in 1968. All right, fair enough. But take a look at the picture and tell me, does that guy look like he belongs in 1968? Check out the photo and the story in the In the News section up at coasttocoastam.com. 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

0: Arla Colette Williams stays with us, the author of My Life with the Hairy People, 70 years of encounters and relationships with Sasquatch or hairy people. Have you been interacting with the same Sasquatch families across generations?
1: You know, I never thought about that. It's possible that that could have been. I've never asked them. I never asked my grandmother that. It just wasn't something I thought about. You know, my life was pretty normal as far as them being a part of my life. So it wasn't like I had all these driving questions of where do they come from? You know, or any of that. It just never occurred to me. I just lived my life, like I said, in a normal way.
0: But after 70 years and you have relationships with these, you see them, you see the hairy kids grow up to be hairy people and presumably have offspring of their own. So, I mean, what I'm saying is you must have seen that multiple generations of these individuals, or the, sorry, of these hairy people. You must have seen, you know, many generations of them.
1: Yes, that I have. And the particular family that I've interacted with, and this is not a habituation site, that has never entered into anything. If anyone's been changed, which is what a habituation is changing someone else. I'm the one that's changed. I'm the one that went deeper into understanding who I really am. And that is actually something that they help us with as well. There are many indigenous stories about them helping humans and guiding us into living in a better way and being more respectful, actually.
0: The adults, adult males, for example, of the Sasquatch in Oklahoma, how tall are they?
1: Well, they're different heights. You know, I would say probably an average of maybe 10 foot.

0: Wow, 10 feet tall.
1: Yes, I know that sounds kind of crazy, but in the Kamish Mountains here, I spend a lot of time in the mountains, and the tallest one I've ever seen, I did not see alone. There was someone else who saw him. He was 14 feet tall. Now, how I know he was 14 feet tall is I had walked down to the meadow and I was walking and I looked over to my side into the tree line, and there he was. He was walking parallel to me, and he went under a big limb on a tree. And so I was standing there looking at him, and one of the other people that was with us was coming to the meadow, and they were hollering at me that I needed to come back up to the cabin. And so I turned to look again, and he was gone. But I went back up to the cabin, and one of the other people that was at the cabin was upstairs out on a little balcony. And there was a big opening in those trees where this particular one was. And the other person that saw him as well said to me, "Do you know what was paralleling you? What was walking just inside the tree line?" And I said, "Well, yes, I saw him." And I said, "He was, went under this big limb, and he stood there for a little bit. And then he was gone when the other person, you know, came down to the meadow." And so what we did was we went down to that tree, and we measured how far it was from the ground up to that limb, and it was 14 feet.
0: Wow, 14 feet. Have you ever been close enough to physically touch one?
1: I've been touched many times through the years. The little ones are really good at doing that. And, you know, if they're comfortable with you, they'll be up around you. Now, the interesting thing is I'm not the only one that has seen them either. And some of my family have seen them, but other people have seen them as well. So it's not like, you know, I'm seeing something in my mind that's there. No, they're there in the physical. They don't have to be in the physical either, but
0: what does that mean? They don't have to be there in the physical. Are you saying that they're interdimensional?
1: Oh, definitely. I've known that since I was little, that they could just be there and not be there.
0: And wow. You've seen them fit in and out of our reality.
1: Yeah. Yes. And it's actually not out of our reality. They're still there. You just don't see them. There's a vibrational change that goes on. And in that vibrational change, you can't see them.
0: Do they recognize you? I mean, and do they communicate with you? Do they know, do they call you by name? What do they say to you?
1: The only one that has ever called me by my name would have been Indigo, the young male. You know, it's not like you go out and have this conversation like we're having. Now, I can have that if I so choose, but the majority of the time, it's just an honoring or a connection that each other is there. I know, I think it was last summer, I spend a good amount of my time in a tent in the woods. Because I love to, not because I'm going to go see them. I just do it because I love to be in the woods. And I was laying in my tent on my cot. I had all the windows open around it. The netting was still on it at that time. But my foot was touching the netting of the big window. And I'm laying there just in a still, quiet place, and I feel something, a finger push on my toe, on the end of my toe. And, you know, I smiled, and then I looked, just took my head and kind of looked, and I got another push on my toe. And at that point, I put myself up on my elbows and looked, and there were two little figures there, one bigger than the other. And when I did that, they turned around and scooted off.
0: They were playing a prank on you.
1: Oh my gosh. The hairy kids have pranked me so many times in my life. There's no way I could out prank them, even if I tried.
0: You speak about an ancient Sasquatch named Kashima. Who is Kashima?
1: Kashima is, he would be like a grandfather teacher, not a blood grandfather, but a grandfather, in feeling. That's how I feel his energy. He's very grandfatherly. He has taught me a lot about them as well. And it, you know, he's helped me get through this whole thing of 17 years ago when I began to speak about them in public. And there were a lot of people who didn't like what I had to say. They were purely ape. And it wasn't going to be any other way. And here I come into this. Nobody knows who I am. I don't know anybody else. And I began to share my stories from my life. And they didn't like it, basically. I was called everything you can imagine. But that didn't matter to me. You know, I don't measure myself from anyone else. And what people think about me is purely their perception and actually has nothing to do with who I see myself as.
0: So in other words, 17 years ago, when you start talking publicly about Sasquatch, you're talking about them being interdimensional, with the ability to communicate telepathically. And most people in the, let's call it the Bigfoot community, weren't prepared for that. They were still thinking these are some kind of, previously unknown or undiscovered mammal, some kind of an ape. So you're just coming at them like from left field. They weren't ready for that.
1: No, they weren't at all. And, you know, that was okay too. Everybody has a right to what they believe. And I'm not about to tell anyone what they should believe. I'm going to share my life. I've never been about proving them. When I found out that there was a Bigfoot research group of people, I thought the person who told me about it was teasing me. And I had no idea it existed. And then I found out, of course, it did exist. But, you know, I'd known them all my life. So it wasn't even about proving them. It's not my place to prove them.
0: I want to get back to Kashima. this ancient Sasquatch. How did you first encounter him, and how did you know his name?
1: Okay. That's a long story. So I'll
0: give
1: just
0: me the
1: tell you.
0: Yeah, give me the short version.
1: Okay. When I found out that I would be talking in public about them, I just couldn't, you know, that was hard for me to grasp, but I took it that that's what I was supposed to do. And so on a Thursday, I was sitting out in the back in my swing, and I was playing my drum and just kind of in prayer. And, I had bowed my head in prayer and was just sitting there in a meditative way, very quietly. And I heard someone walk up. And when I opened my eyes, he was standing there in front of me. And he looked at me and he said, "I am Kashima." And at that point, I was just overwhelmed with this sense of loving energy. And so I dropped my head once again, and I heard him walk off. And then he began to talk to me, sometimes in the physical and sometimes telepathically. And it's been that way ever since then.
0: And how does Sasquatch feel about people trying to take your photograph?
1: Well, the thing about the photograph is, you know, your motive for sure. Why are you doing this? But the other thing with getting photos of them, the vibrations around them are different. They are different vibrationally than a human is. And that plays into the factor of whether or not, you know, you're going to get a good picture. Plus, you've got the thing of, oh my gosh, I saw Sasquatch. I pull my phone up. I'm trying to get a picture and my hands are shaking, you know, and everything else. And you're not going to get a good photo. But what we do, if we do it in a good way and in a respectful way, then it's not that big of a deal. And at this point in time, it's really not that big of a deal because most people don't believe it's a real photo anyway. I mean, when I came into this, if people had a relatively clear photo, people said, oh, that's Photoshopped or that's CGI or whatever. And now someone could have a very good photo and people would say, oh, that's AI. So it's kind of a moot point even to try to get a photo now, because the majority of people are not going to believe that it's, you know, real anyway.
0: Yeah, now they've got plausible deniability. Yeah, you can take a photograph of me, but nobody's going to believe it anyway. That's a great point. I never thought of that. And this different vibrational rate that you mentioned, this different vibration that these Sasquatch have around them, that may explain why many of the pictures of them are sort of fuzzy. Anyway, when we come back, I want to delve further into not only Sasquatch, but also star people and what that connection is all about. Arla Collette Williams, My Life with the Hairy People. More of our conversation next on Coast to Coast AM.

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6: From ABC News, I'm Wayne Cabot.
7: Needs to be said that as mayor of the city of Austin, I'm very angry about this.
6: Mayor Kirk Watson angry about ICE shooting a man in a car. Video of a cuffed man with a bullet wound to the back brought to a trauma center and transferred to federal custody. Police prevented from accessing the scene. Chief Lisa Davis.
8: This has happened in the city of Austin. The city of Austin deserves answers in what occurred. The mayor's demanding some answers. The city manager wants answers, and we're going to get those. We're going to get all those questions answered.
6: Crowds gathering at the scene to protest what the mayor calls a surge by ICE agents there, a law enforcement source saying the man was from Venezuela illegally. AI competitors America and China are in talks about an AI notification system for potential threats, says Treasury Secretary Scott Bessent. This as Google reveals its AI hacked into three companies.
9: Gemini broke out of its testing environment. A spokesperson for the company says it found public information online and then guest credentials to access websites that it thought were part of the test, but they were real companies. Google says in all three cases, its model did stop. Just this week, OpenAI revealed a series of disturbing incidents where its AI models went rogue. In one case, the model told itself to ignore all developer messages.
6: ABC's Perry Russum. When President Trump comes to New York this week to kick off the UN General Assembly meeting, who will coordinate the media pool coverage? It was supposed to be CNN, but now its credentials don't work. Same for MS Now and Politico. Trump making good on his threat to ban them over coverage he doesn't like. The party of German Chancellor Merz is suffering more losses in state elections. The economy there giving rise to the far-right AfD party. A hunter is charged with killing a Delaware woman that he apparently thought was a deer as she walked through a field Friday at dusk. The victim, 39, the hunter, 74, charged with manslaughter. You're listening to ABC News.
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6: The L.A. County Medical Examiner confirming the death of Presley Gerber, the son of Cindy Crawford, at a rehab facility. He was 27. When he was 15, he was signed on as a model. Scientists all over the world are celebrating last week's unveiled discovery of a new kind of cat, first new feline species in more than 100 years, not only because we have a new cute kitty to admire, but because of what it suggests.
12: New things are just all around us, and with discoveries like the Telkai cat, it gives us more reason to look and protect the environment that they live in as well, so that they also don't go extinct.
6: ABC News geriatric medicine subspecialist Dr. Alan Chang. As of now, there's only one in captivity, a 10-year-old male in Bolivia. A new museum in L.A. is really unlike any you've ever seen before, because its creator is George Lucas. ABC's Chuck Sievertson.
13: An exhibit of the Star Wars story opens the Lucas Museum. On hand for Saturday's grand opening ceremony, Star Wars star Mark Hamill.
14: It's going to be an enormous draw. As much as people want to come to Southern California and to Los Angeles, this is just another reason to make it a destination.
13: Actor-director Ron Howard starred in Lucas's breakout hit, American Graffiti.
15: It breaks the mold, and yet, in some way, it also feels resonant, feels comfortable.
16: It's all about storytelling.
13: L.A. Mayor Karen Bass.
6: By the way, the museum is shaped like a spaceship. Wayne Cabot, ABC News.
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2: Hey, the Stones went straight back to Motown for this one, covering the Temptations' 1966 smash hit on their 1974 album, It's Only Rock and Roll. Say, how would you feel about being operated on by a robot with no surgeon at the controls? DARPA is putting up $3.5 million.

0: $1 million to help develop autonomous robotic surgeons designed for battlefields where wounded soldiers may not be able to reach a human surgeon in time. At first, these machines would work alongside doctors, but the ultimate goal is much bigger. Robots capable of assessing an injury, planning the operation, and performing complex trauma surgery on their own. And DARPA says the technology could eventually move beyond the battlefield into hospitals, disaster zones, and remote communities. So the question may soon be, would you trust a machine with a scalpel and your life? You can read more of this story in the news section up at coasttocoastam.com. And coming up on the next Coast to Coast AM with George Norrie, first, two legendary women, one remarkable mystery. Investigative author Mark Shaw uncovers a surprising connection between journalist Dorothy Kilgallen and missing aviation pioneer Amelia Earhart. What did Kilgallen know? Then, Jeffrey Simmons takes us inside the astonishing complexity of life and asks a provocative question. Can evolution alone really explain all of this? Or is there evidence of design? Two very different mysteries. Tonight on Coast to Coast AM with George Norrie. After 70 years of encounters, Arla Williams believes Sasquatch is far more mysterious than an undiscovered ape. So, what exactly are they? Perhaps we'll find out next on Coast to Coast AM.
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0: And we are back with Arla Collette Williams, the author of My Life with the Hairy People. So, Arla, if Sasquatch are not just mere flesh and bone or some previously undiscovered species of ape or some other humanoid, what exactly are they?
1: Well, they came here from someplace else. So that would make them star people as well. We all came here from somewhere else. And, you know, the reality of that is, where did we actually come from? We were put here, basically. In the beginning, if you're looking at it through a biblical standpoint, but they are star people as well. They do love this earth. They love this third dimension reality. They don't have to live it, but they love being a part of it.
0: And is that so you're saying that Sasquatch are essentially extraterrestrial?
1: Yeah, they came here from someplace else.
0: Have they communicated to you this, or how did you come to know this?
1: Well, my grandmother talked about it as well as they have. Kashima's talked a lot about different aspects of this. I've never actually asked them, like, where are you from? You know, that's not an important thing to me. Now, Kashima did tell me that he had come from Shamuna, which is, I think, loosely the place of two moons. But as far as all of them, it's just not something I needed to know. And I think sometimes people get upset with me because there's a lot of things that for me are irrelevant for me to know. And, you know, I'm not trying to prove anything. I'm just sharing, you know, my experiences. I don't need to know.
0: But aren't you curious as to where they came from and how long they've been here?
1: Well, actually, no, I'm not curious as to where they came from. That's a human thing to always want to know, where did you come from? You know, in my life, I want to know, even with people, who are you now? You know, that's the person I want to know. We put so much emphasis on where we came from, as if it's going to be a measure of who we are. I was told as well that they didn't all come from the same place, that they had come from different, very similar environments. And I did not ask that question. It, like I said, that's irrelevant to me. You know, I like my relationship with them. And it doesn't matter to me in that relationship where they came from. And it's the same with people that I have a relationship with. Wherever they come from, that's okay, but it's not like that's going to have a big importance in my relationship with them.
0: How about how they got here or why they're here? Has that been communicated to you?
1: Well, there are many indigenous stories as well that tell you that they are here to help humans, to live in a better way, to be a better person. Excuse me. And what I've been told is they came here to do that. Now, they were here before humans were, but they still were here to help humans in many ways. They love the earth. They love, like I said, this 3D existence of how the earth is. And humans aren't very good stewards of the earth. And that's something that they can help us with, is to understand those things.
0: And it's been cited by a number of Sasquatch experiencers, let's say, researchers, that Sasquatch is often seen, not often, sometimes seen in the vicinity of a UAP or a UFO. What can you tell me about that? Is there a connection?

0: for a very long time. And many of them, and many humans now, are connecting with them. And, you talk about, well, disclosure. Well, all disclosure is going to do is tell you that the government knew this, some things. It's not really going to tell you who they are and, what is their purpose in doing this. And from all my understanding, that they are here to help humanity and to help this earth as well. And it is when we open our mind, shift our paradigm, and open our heart that this whole reality opens to us. And there is so much more we know and understand when we can do that.
1: How do they intend to help humanity? Because again, so few people are privileged enough to not only see a Sasquatch, but to interact with them, even rarer still. How
0: Well,
1: are they intending to help us?
0: they help us in many ways. They help us through stories, through indigenous stories. They help us understand things, their teachings about them. In the last 17 years, there has been an explosion of people who are having contact with them. And 17 years ago on Facebook, there might have been a couple of groups where you could openly talk like I do. All of the other groups were pretty much a Gigantopithecus or relic hominid. But this has grown. People have opened up more to this. And as more people talk about them, that brings that awareness. So, I know a lot of people. I am not special. I'm not the only one, who has a connection with them. There are so many people that do. And in doing that, then our life as we live it does influence other people. It's not an intentional thing to influence others, but it is what happens when a person begins to change, and that affects all of humanity.
1: So just to be clear, are Sasquatch and Star People two separate phenomena, or are they the same?
0: Well, I guess that depends on what you mean by separate. They are their own beings. You can say species, but that's kind of a word that doesn't really describe how it is, but it is a word that humans understand. Because you've got all different kinds of star people as well. And so you've got all of these different ones who come from somewhere else, but who come to this earth to help us. And one of the things that people have done through the years, and you can point a finger at many different entities, if you want to call them that, as to why have we been so afraid? Why do we fear Sasquatch? Number one is because you don't know their nature, how they really are. You go to YouTube and you listen to all these videos of people talking about them being monsters, trying to get into their house, things like that. And I tell people all the time, if they want to get in your house, they can get in your house. there, if they come up and rattle your doorknob,

0: that's just something that they're doing. They're not trying to get into your house. If they wanted into your house, they would get into your house. And
1: but some people
0: do report
1: having encounters with Sasquatch that are not particularly nice, like aggressive behavior, for example. I mean, what do you say about that? Can Sasquatch get violent with humans?
0: I always tell people that they're big, they're hairy, and they're loud. And we don't understand their nature. Humans fear things that they don't understand or that are different than them. And that's been a big thing, you know, that I've tried to do is to help people to begin to understand that one of the things that, Kashima had said to me was, do not put your thoughts as a human onto how we should be. So, and that's what we do. We look at something and that's scary because it's not acting like we're acting. And, there's a quick story that I always use to illustrate that. I was in the Kamish Mountains camping, and we were sitting around the fire one night. There was a young man there. He and I had talked during the day. He told me that he didn't know who they really were, and he was afraid that they would hurt him. And so later that evening, that's around midnight, which I do a lot. I get up and walk off into the woods or down the road or whatever. And that particular night, I was walking down this one lane kind of sandy, rocky road. And as I walked away from the fire, he said, Miss Arla, can I go with you? And I said, sure, come on. So we were walking. We didn't have a flashlight. There was enough light to see, and especially the road. And so we were just walking, and we heard very heavy bipedal footsteps coming towards us and walking inside the tree line. And it got closer and closer, and at one point, it stopped. I stopped. I was just standing there listening to see if I would hear anything. And he asked me, he says, are you afraid? And I said, no, I'm not afraid. And he grabbed me, grabbed my arm and got up close to me. And he said, are you afraid? And I said, no, I'm not afraid. Are you afraid? And he grabbed my arm with his other hand and he said, yes, I don't know what it's going to do to me. So if you took a report, the very same incident, I get up from the fire, I walk down the road, I hear heavy bipedal footsteps coming towards me. I stop and I listen. His is, I get up from the fire, I walk down the road, we stop. This large thing is making heavy footsteps and is coming towards us, and I don't know what it's going to do to me. The very same.
1: Well, perspective. It's a matter of perspective.
0: Yeah, and understanding that, no, they're like us in ways and not like us in ways, which is what my grandmother taught me. There are things about them that are like us, and then there are things that are not like us. Now, will they push you if you're out? Yeah, they'll do that. But if they were such horrible monsters, there would, you know, people would be killed right and left, and but that's not happening. And yes, it could be very scary. to have one come to your door and rattle your door if you don't understand their nature.
1: All right. Well, we're going to try and delve further into understanding their nature. On the other side, we're also going to open up the phone lines and take questions and comments for Arla Collette Williams, the author of My Life with the Hairy People. And we'll also discuss more about the Star People and the connection between the Star People and Sasquatch. My name is Richard Serrett. 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
12: 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Overcast overnight.

0: with a chance for storms.
1: Lows dip down to about 67. Northerly winds around 5 miles an hour.
0: Cloudy skies expected again Monday.
1: Chance of thunderstorms.
0: Daytime highs approaching 82. Slight chance for storms Monday night.
1: Lows around 61.
0: Cloudy skies expected.
1: I'm staff meteorologist Derek Height.
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1: Hey there, welcome back. Here's a reminder that the moon is still changing. NASA has discovered a brand new crater that simply wasn't there 2 years ago. Sometime in 2024, an asteroid or comet, roughly the size of a 3 to 6 story building, slammed into the moon, blasting out a crater 720 feet across and 141 feet deep. And this wasn't some ancient impact we've only just noticed. Scientists compared the before and after pictures. The collision was so violent it disturbed the lunar surface for miles and created a 4-mile-wide cold spot around the crater. NASA says an impact this big may happen only once a century, and this one happened practically yesterday. Check out the rest of the story in the news section of at coasttocoastam.com. You've spent plenty of late nights listening to George Norrie explore the unexplained. Now you can watch him do it. Strange Universe with George Norrie goes after the really big questions: UFOs, consciousness, ancient mysteries, life after death, and what might be waiting just beyond what we think we know. 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
5: So I had an appointment with the surgeon, and he was told me what all he was going to do, and it was just absolutely horrendous. I came home, I started on carnivora, and I called and canceled my surgery. And she said, are you going someplace else? I said, no, I'm taking care of it myself. She said, okay. And my problem on my skin went away.
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0: Arla, in addition to seeing and having relationships with Sasquatch, have you also encountered different types of star people?
1: Yes. There is a group that I am connected to. They are from various places, and they are here primarily working with the elements of the earth, helping with the water and the land and the air and other things, helping to try and counteract what we're doing to those things. But they are also a part of helping to raise the consciousness of humanity. And there is an Arcturian who I am connected to. He has told me that I can call him Ishmael. He also let me know that they do not have to have names, but since I am a human, I can call him that so that I have a reference for him if I'm talking about him. And there are different things that he has brought forward in what they are doing for humanity within the earth as well. There is such a movement now to get back to nature. And that's such a healing thing for people as well. It's really a simple thing, but in connecting back to the elements, we begin to see our life in a different way. And, you know, a basic story is if you have a fire, let's say you're camping, you have a fire, everyone's sitting around the fire, you find yourself just gazing into the fire in a peaceful way, or you're having fun, people are laughing. And these are things that are very healing and actually help to raise the vibrations of those who are involved in this. And it works the same way with feeling the air that we breathe, which we consider wind, how good it feels if it's cold, if a warm wind blows, or if it's hot, if a cool breeze comes across, and how good it feels to just get in the water. And these are things that are helping people connect back to the essence, I guess, of who they are. And from everything that I've taught and been taught and believe, we are actually love. That is our vibration. And that is something that humanity is learning in this third dimensional world, which is a very basic world of what man perceives as good and bad, evil and not evil. When the truth is that those things only exist in this third dimension. And so that's something that the star people and the Sasquatch are doing to help us.
0: Are the Arcturians and the Sasquatch, are they aware of each other?
1: Oh, very much so. All of these are aware of each other. It's not like, well, you know, we don't know you. That's the thing with them and the Sasquatch people. The Sasquatch people are still linked to each other cosmically, consciously. And so when you connect with one, when one, you know, becomes a part of what you're doing, all of them have that understanding of that.
0: All right, let's go to the phones. We're going to say hi to a first-time caller. Sean is in Las Vegas this morning. Sean, welcome to Coast AM. Good morning.
2: Hi, Richard. How are you?
0: Very well, thank you. Go ahead.
2: So my grasp on Sasquatch, I've had a few friends have encounters in different parts of the nation. But I don't think it's, I think it's a physical being. I don't think
0: okay.
2: it's linked to
0: Why do you believe
2: type
0: that?
2: Of... Well, I believe that because I guess I would say it was physically there. It just didn't show up. It just... I can give you a couple of examples. A buddy of mine used to go up to, a large camp in towards the Redwood area in Northern California, and he stepped out of his tent, looked to his right, and he saw the creature, if you want to call it that. But he said it basically, it was the scariest moment in his life as far as how he felt. And it saw him, he saw him. And within seconds, this creature ran up a hill that is just not capable of a human to do.
0: All right.
2: And
0: thank you for that, Sean. Did you have any comment, Arla? His contention is that these are physical creatures.
1: They are flesh and blood. Yes, they can be both. And I totally understand what he's saying about his friend and it being terrifying. You know, like I said, they are big, they're hairy, and they're loud. And for so many people, they're a myth. They shouldn't be there. This being that looks like just should not be in their reality. And so that is scary. But they can be both. We can be both. And it's understanding that

0: you are right. They are flesh and blood, but they are just more than flesh and blood.
1: All right, Sean, thank you for that. Let's say hi to Linda in Washington State. Linda, good morning. Welcome to Coast. Go ahead.
2: Good morning, Richard. Thank you for getting me in. In Graham Hancock's book, Entangled, there were two girls that were trying to save race from one of the girls' ancient worlds and the other girl's modern world. They were trying to save these uglies, they called them, from being wiped out by an evil man named Jack, who was trying to rid their whole existence. And a blue lady from the stars told the girl from the modern world that they were the Neanderthals, and that we had to come full circle with them in this modern world.
1: All right. Arlo, what do you make of that theory, that Sasquatch may be somehow related to the Neanderthals?
0: Well, you know, I can't say that they weren't. At one point, not all of them are, and it wouldn't be a bad thing if they were. So the thing about when we began to try to understand where they come from, again, you know, we look for reasons. Now, I'm not negating this story at all. I don't know this story. But the one thing I don't do, no matter what someone tells me, I don't negate their stories or tell them that this story is not right. There becomes that reality factor in all of this. In life, we are co-creators of this reality that we're living in. And so each person may have a little different story than another person. And, you know, that doesn't negate the other person. It doesn't make one person right and the other person wrong. It's all an understanding of how everything is unfolding.
1: All right, Linda, thank you for the call. We're going to go west of the Rockies, and Ted is traveling in his big red truck. Ted, good morning. Welcome to Coast.
3: Good morning, Richard and Arlen. Richard, always aghast listening to your inquisitive hostiness. And, you know, this whole scenario is reminding me of I was able to shoot a commercial one time, Breathing Fire, for Barry Sonnenfeld, who was also the director of Men in Black. And I'm so reminded of the scene there where they're monitoring all the people from different places. I had a question for Arlen. Arlen, I'd really love to meet a Bigfoot or preferably Big T. Geographically, where would you recommend I go camping? And please keep me online as I'm talking to my phone.
1: All right, Ted, thank you. Drive safely. Arla, where's the best place to go to contact Sasquatch?
0: Well, pretty much anywhere is, but one of the things I do is just to tell people, look at sighting reports. That's going to tell you that they're in that area. I've worked with people in all around the United States and even in other countries, you know, with trying to make a connection. And so you find a place where you feel good about going there. You're going to enjoy yourself going there, whether or not you have an encounter or not. And like I said, you can look up sighting databases and see where, you know, someone's seen one or, you know, whatever. But the main thing, when you began to go out and you're wanting to have this encounter, is to, when you go, be respectful. No matter where you're going to go, be respectful of the place around you. Open your mind to this. Shift your paradigm and open your heart and just be you. And when you go, wherever you go, just be open to whatever, whether you hear what people call a stick snap or, you know, a tree knock or a howl or whatever. And just talk to them. I talk out loud to them. You know, you can telepath if that's something that you do. But I like to talk out loud to them. And, you know, so I would introduce myself, you know, hi, I'm Arla and I'm here because, and they will know your heart when you're out there. They very well can read us and know what our intentions are. And it's all about where you are. You know, their vibrations are different than ours. So there are things that you can do to raise your vibrations, which is a simple thing, is to just look where you are. This is so beautiful. Feel that beauty and open your heart up. Think about something that you really love and think about how that makes you feel, and then share that feeling with everything around you. This changes you when you do those things, and it makes it easier to connect with them or to have a sighting.
1: Ted, thank you for the call. Good luck on your Sasquatch encounter. Will Sasquatch appear to you in places we might not expect? For example, maybe in an urban setting or maybe inside your house?
0: Oh, yes. Yeah, very much so. The hairy kids are always messing around my house doing things. Of course, I live, you know, out in the woods too. But they can be anywhere they choose to be. They do not have to have a forest. I've talked to so many people across the United States, for sure, in deserts, in Kansas, in wheat growing and corn growing areas. They are there too, and people are seeing them. Some people are having a connection with them. So they can be as interdimensional any place they want to be.
1: Arla, great speaking with you again tonight, rather. Thank you so much for this. For George Noy, George Knapp, Connie Willis, Lisa Gar, Rich Barra, Ryan Recker, Tom Denheiser, Dan Galani, Gina Salvati, Michael Cozio, Donna Walker, and Lex Lonehood, I'm Richard Serrett. Thank you for your ears and your voices, your beautiful voices. Until next time, so long for now.

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4: From ABC News, I'm Brian Clark. Another shooting involving ICE, this time in the Texas Capitol.
5: Needs to be said that as mayor of the city of Austin, I'm very angry about this.
4: Mayor Kirk Watson after immigration officials shot a man. ABC's Lionel Moise has more.
6: An investigation into an ICE shooting on the streets of Austin.
7: He shot his...
6: Video shows the moments after the man hunched over in the driver's seat as ICE officers surrounded the car, saying in Spanish he was shot because he did not brake.
4: In the Middle East, Houthi rebels launching new attacks and now claiming virtually all of Yemen's west coast along a critical strait. ABC Steve Ganyard says,
8: as you enter the Red Sea from the Indian Ocean, there's about a 10-mile navigable channel that the Houthis now overlook. And that is where we get about almost $3 trillion and 8 million barrels a day. And so they have this new extraordinary power to threaten not just the Saudis, but global markets.
4: Head of President Trump's summit this week with China's leader, Treasury Secretary Scott Bessent, says the U.S. and China are working on ways to alert one another about artificial intelligence issues.
9: We think that just like with any cross-border activity, that moving from opaque to more transparency between the number one and the number two AI powers in the world, very important.
4: And another AI has gone rogue, this time from Google, says ABC's Perry Russum.
10: Gemini broke out of its testing environment. A spokesperson for the company says it found public information online and then guest credentials to access websites that it thought were part of the test, but they were real companies. Google says in all three cases, its model did stop. Just this week, OpenAI revealed a series of disturbing incidents where its AI models went rogue. In one case, the model told itself to ignore all developer messages.
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0: After the death of their son, the family representative confirms Presley Gerber's death at a rehab facility in California. He was 27 years old. New parole hearings are now scheduled for Lyle and Eric Menendez, convicted in the 1989 murders of their parents. Lyle will go before a parole board February 23rd, his brother the following day. Last year, the board denied their request, saying they still posed a risk to public safety. President Trump has some big new plans for the big new arch that he wants built in Washington.
1: It's 25 stories tall, the president wants to make this arch, and it would be at the foot of Arlington National Cemetery, right across the Potomac River from the Lincoln Memorial, off the Memorial Bridge, which connects D.C. and Virginia.
0: ABC Stephen Portnoy says the president also says it will be a, quote, top-grade military complex, complete with spaces for snipers and the ability to launch military drones. As home buyers are being hit with interest rates approaching 7% on 30-year mortgages, they may be getting a little relief from sellers. Redfin data now says the percentage of sellers willing to offer concessions to make a sale rose to 45% in August, the highest in at least 6 years. And all the talk from tech leaders about slowing AI development led to a lawsuit. Four subscribers to AI services sued, arguing the companies making the discussion are breaking antitrust laws.
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0: Thanks for inviting me into your home, your long-haul truck, RV, camper, taxi, your parents' well-appointed basement with the simulated wood paneling, electric fireplace, and the painting of dogs playing poker, your loft, that greasy spoon just off the interstate, and your cabin in the woods. Welcome to Coast AM, the very best in late-night talk radio. I'm Richard Serrett, and tonight, this morning, I'm coming to you live from the home studio in Old Thornhill, just north of Toronto. What happens when a heavyweight boxing champion has a UFO encounter? Tonight, you're going to find out. David Nino Rodriguez spent years knocking out heavyweights for a living, but nothing he encountered inside the ring prepared him for what he says he witnessed near White Sands Missile Range in New Mexico. And what he saw eventually led him to a much more unsettling possibility. What if UFOs aren't coming from outer space? What if they're coming from somewhere else entirely? Another dimension, another realm, perhaps even the spiritual realm. For the next 2 hours, Nino and I are going to dive deep into his UFO experience and his belief that some of these mysterious objects may represent an intelligence that has been interacting with humanity for thousands of years. Could the beings we call aliens today be these same entities our ancestors called angels, demons, fallen angels, or gods? Could some UFO encounters actually be spiritual encounters? Are these intelligences observing us, influencing us, deceiving us? And if they're here, what do they want? We'll explore alleged portals, CERN, consciousness, ancient civilizations, catastrophic resets, spiritual warfare, and the possibility that humanity is confronting something it doesn't yet have the language to describe. Because maybe the greatest mystery isn't where UFOs come from, maybe it's who's behind them, and whether they've been here all along. Former heavyweight boxing champion and UFO experiencer David Nino Rodriguez joins me in hours 1 and 2. Then, imagine being 6 years old and coming face to face with a Sasquatch. Now imagine that encounter isn't the end of the story. It's the beginning of a relationship that lasts for the next 70 years. Tonight we're spending 2 hours with Arla Collette Williams, author of My Life with the Hairy People, who says Sasquatch have been part of her world since childhood. And Arla isn't talking about a distant figure crossing a logging road. She describes encounters with adults, encounters with Sasquatch children she calls the hairy kids, communication, pranks, families she says she's come to know over the years, and an ancient Sasquatch she calls Kashima, whom she says became a teacher. But that's only where this story begins, because Arla believes the Sasquatch mystery reaches far beyond the search for an undiscovered animal hiding in the forests of North America. She describes a world in which consciousness matters, where communication may happen without words, where Sasquatch can form relationships with human beings who approach them respectfully. And then there are the star people. Who are they? Where do they come from? What is their connection to humanity? And what, if anything, connects them to Sasquatch? Tonight we'll explore Arla's 7 decades of extraordinary experiences, what her grandmother knew about these beings long before the famous Patterson-Gimlin film, her encounters with Sasquatch families, mysterious vocalizations, the star people, Arcturians, strange plasma-like phenomena, and her belief that virtually anyone can begin experiencing this hidden world by changing the way they approach it. So maybe the question isn't simply, is Sasquatch real? Maybe we've been asking the wrong question. Maybe the question is, if they're real, what are they? Arla Collette Williams will be here with her remarkable story in hours 3 and 4. But first, a former heavyweight champion speaks out on UFOs. Welcome to the Audio Imaginarium. Come on in, weary traveler, hang your cloak on a peg, grab a stool, and come gather around the fire. There are stories to be told, and you are among friends. I'm Richard Serrett. And this is Coast to Coast AM. Why don't you stay a while?
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0: David Nino Rodriguez, boxing's most dangerous puncher, knows what it means to face something dangerous head on. Born in El Paso, Texas, Nino became a professional heavyweight boxer and one of the most devastating punchers in the division, compiling 37 victories, 35 by knockout, against just 2 defeats. Rodriguez captured the WBA, NABA, and WBC Mexican heavyweight championships along the way. But the fights that ultimately transformed him weren't confined to the boxing ring. Rodriguez survived a near-fatal knife attack, endured a profound personal struggle with depression, and eventually underwent a religious conversion that changed the trajectory of his life. He's the author of When the Lights Go Out, From Survivor to Champion, published in 2016. Today, he's the host of Nino's Corner, where he's built a large audience exploring subjects conventional media often won't touch. His conversations have ranged from government secrecy and intelligence agencies to biblical prophecy, Christianity, UFOs, ancient mysteries, and alternative history. But there's another side to Nino's story. He's also a UFO experiencer. An encounter near New Mexico's White Sands Missile Range helped launch him down a rabbit hole that has led to an extraordinary possibility. Perhaps some UFOs aren't extraterrestrial spacecraft at all. Perhaps we're dealing with an intelligence that is interdimensional, spiritual, or something for which our modern vocabulary is completely inadequate. Could the beings we call aliens today be connected to the entities ancient people called angels, demons, fallen angels? Could something be interacting with humanity while deliberately concealing its true nature? And could the UFO mystery ultimately be part of a much older struggle between good and evil? Tonight, we're leaving politics aside the ring, outside the ring rather, and exploring the mysteries that have changed the way David Nino Rodriguez sees reality itself. David Nino Rodriguez, welcome to Coast AM. How are you?
1: Thank you for having me. I'm doing great. Thank you.
0: My great pleasure. And before we get anywhere near UFOs, I want to talk about the fighter. What was it about boxing that grabbed you in the first place?
1: You know, it started off as, you know, I was a very young child. I was 5 years old. I was picked on a lot. And, you know, I was, basically thrown into the gym by my father at a very young age. He, you know, I was coming home with a busted lip, a black eye, things of that nature. And I was only 5 or 6 years old, but back then in the, you know, 70s, 80s, right? You came home with a, you know, you come home and the lights go on. And it was a completely different upbringing than it is today. Kids were given free rein to do what they want, which I think is absolutely just crazy. Crazy to think about that we were allowed to do the things we were doing back then. But I would come home with a busted lip, a black eye, things like that. And he finally had enough. And he said, you know, I know you're not continually falling off your bike. I'm taking you to the boxing gym, and that's what happened. He took me to the boxing gym and literally just left me there. And the boxing gyms even back then were not like today. They weren't these white collar, you know, workout gyms where people pay for classes. It was in the ghetto, and it was in the barrio. And he left me there, and that's where I learned how to fight. You know, that's how I learned how to stick up for myself, and I started developing, I would say, the most, you know, one of the most vicious hooks, left hooks in boxing for sure. So that's where it all started for me.
0: 37 wins, 35 knockouts, many of those in the first round. When did you first realize I can really hurt people with these hands?
1: You know, I've always said, you know, you either go into boxing because you're hungry. It takes a lot more than athletic ability. You're either hungry or you have serious issues. I had serious issues.

0: And ultimately, that was my downfall. I got to be honest, because I think I neglected the complete art of boxing because I was just such a powerful puncher that I never really, this doesn't sound absolutely insane, but I never really learned how to conventionally box properly in the way that I should have. I was just a very explosive, dynamic combination puncher. And that just lasted my entire career until I finally just, you know, burnt out in my mid 30s and finally lost. And that was just, that's a whole story. That's a whole nother story.
1: Right
0: there, you know.
1: What would you say, just very quickly, the absolute high point of your boxing career, the night when you thought, this is exactly what I was born to do?
0: There was many fights. There was many fights, but probably the big one was when I was fighting on pay-per-view with Holyfield, on the co-main event of Holyfield, and I knocked out the 7-foot giant in the second round, and people knew it was a real deal. He was undefeated. I was undefeated. Both of us put our records on the line, and I put him out. You know, I took him out quite easily, to be honest with you. And I knew from there, and I think my success scared me. I think I was going through these guys so easily that it scared me. And that was my demise. That's what led to my demise.
1: Heavyweight boxing, I would imagine, can build up the ego pretty quickly. Did success ever cause you to lose sight of who you were?
0: Absolutely. Yeah. It made me lose sight in everything. I mean, I always stayed very close to God. I was raised in a Catholic background. I was an altar boy. I was raised in a Catholic school, but I was always a troublemaker. I always defied all the teachers' requests and any kind of rule. I was kind of a bad kid. You know, I was always testing. I was always stepping over the line, testing authority. But I mean, for me, to be quite honest with you, it was boxing was my saving grace. Without boxing, I probably would have ended up in prison. You know, and I mean this seriously. I probably would have been in prison or a criminal. You know, I dropped out of school at a very, you know, as a sophomore in high school, and I would have went a different direction, but boxing literally saved my life. It caused a lot of tragedy in my life towards the end, but it definitely saved me in my teens and 20s.
1: And then when the cheering stops, the lights go out, you know, the title of your book, and suddenly you're no longer Nino, the most dangerous puncher, Nino the heavyweight. Who are you then?
0: Ooh, let me tell you, that was the dark night of the soul. Like, when people talk about the dark night of the soul, boy, do I know what that means. And I hope I can help a lot of people with that, because my life got nuked. When my career ended and it was over and I had to hang the gloves up against my willing to at the time, it really affected me, and it sent me spiraling into a 10-year depression. But I knew it was coming. You know, I had my peak around 28 years old, 31 years old. And then after that is when, you know, I got knifed. I overdosed on drugs. 2011, I overdosed. I died twice in 2011. I'll just say that. I died twice. In February, after a fight, I went out, partied, overdosed on a lot of drugs. Flatlined. They had to bring me back with a defibrillator. Came back, won two more belts. And then in the end of that same year, December, was walking out of a bar, and some thugs came up behind me, or they surrounded me, and slit my throat from my ear to my lip, lost over 2 pints of blood, fell down, and my friend got viciously stabbed with me, and I almost lost my life again. And at that point, I was 36-0, undefeated, against all doctors' requests, family, friends, telling me not to get back in the ring, you know, go see therapists, do this and that. Oh, I took 369 stitches in my face from my ear to my lip. 369.

0: I went back in the ring, got knocked out, and that's when it began. That's when the demons came out, and I had to really face myself and really think about what the hell I was going to do next. And that wasn't it. You know, so I went from 36-0 to now 36-1. I lost against Darnell Wilson, a guy that I should have beat. All by all means, it was a tune-up fight, but just my head wasn't clear. I wasn't emotionally there. I was a wreck. I was beating him on all cards. And then in the last 10 seconds of the last round, he caught me and knocked me cold, man, knocked me out. And props to him. Props to him, because he did what he was supposed to do, obviously. I come back for another return fight against everyone's wishes. You know, everyone's thinking I should seek therapy. I should, I should get my drinking under control. I was drinking. I was doing drugs. I mean, nothing was stopping me. I was just a misguided missile, just rogue missile. Just went back into another fight, got knocked out again. So now I'm 36-2, and that's really where my life started spiraling out of control, and lost all bearings, lost all sight of who I was. I didn't even know who I was, to be quite honest with you. I've been doing this all my life, boxing all my life. I had no idea, zero idea of who I was. I literally was starting over as a baby in life. Like, that's where I started back from. I was basically starting all over as a baby.
1: What ultimately saved you? What prevented you from going over the cliff?
0: Well, I did go over the cliff. You know, for me, I fell into a very dark, dark and deep depression. I was fighting a lawsuit. I was from my old team. I broke up with my old team. I had nothing I could do. I had no trade or skill that I thought of that I even wanted to do. I was broke. I was couch surfing. I was literally went from hero to zero in no time flat. I mean, just like that, hero to zero. And now I'm basically suicidal, putting a gun to my head almost every night, basically, and every morning. And this lasted 10 years. Okay.
1: Oh,
0: so
1: my.
0: When people want to say about, you know, I felt like I was in a prison of hell for 10 years. And I'm not telling this story for people to feel sorry for me. I'm hoping it reaches somebody that needs it, and hopefully it helps them. Because the one thing that I never lost sight in and I never lost faith in was God. And a lot of people will say, well, Bible beater over here. No, I didn't read the Bible. I didn't go to church. I just knew that there was a greater, superior presence, and, you know, that a super consciousness or an omnipresent force that I felt and I knew had bigger plans for me, but it was going to take me getting my act together and straightening up to achieve whatever God wanted me to do. And at that time, I just couldn't let the devil win. I had to somehow fight back. And so this entire time for 10 years, I'm getting DUIs. I'm going to jail. I'm getting out of jail. I'm getting another DUI. Waking up in jail, wondering how I even got there. Wondering if I killed somebody in a vehicle accident. I mean, it was literally the worst time of my life, those 10 years after boxing. But I never lost faith in God. I always knew I was going to come out of it somehow, some way. And that is what is so important in my story.
1: It sounds like a living hell. 10 years you endured that. Very quickly, we're just rolling into a break here at the bottom of the hour. Do you think that boxing was preparing you for something beyond boxing, teaching you
0: Absolutely.
1: About fear and deception?
0: Absolutely. Boxing wasn't my path, which was hard for me to believe. You could have never told me anything different when I was coming up and I was a top prospect in the world. But now, hindsight's 2020, it was preparing me for things much bigger.
1: When we come back, we're going to talk about your UFO.

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13: 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Overcast overnight with a chance for storms. Lowest dip down to about 67. Northerly winds around 5 miles.

miles an hour. Cloudy skies expected again Monday. Chance of thunderstorms. Daytime highs approaching 82. Slight chance for storms Monday night. Lows around 61. Cloudy skies expected. I'm staff meteorologist Derek Height. Currently 68.

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1: Hey, welcome back. Mott the Hoople, All the Young Dudes. David Bowie wrote this one and handed it to Mott the Hoople when the band was reportedly on the verge of breaking up. Not a bad little rescue package. The Pentagon has just released another unresolved UAP video, and this one's a little different. Military sensors captured six spherical objects moving together over the Middle East in 2025, reportedly traveling around 480 miles an hour and repeatedly changing direction. Six objects moving together, changing course. The Pentagon says the footage isn't clear enough to determine their size, distance, or what they were actually, or what they actually were. And no, they're not saying extraterrestrials, but after analysis, they still can't identify them. So what was flying in formation over the Middle East at nearly 500 miles an hour? For now, officially, nobody knows. 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Stay because things just got weird. My guest is former heavyweight champion and UFO experiencer David Nino Rodriguez. And tonight we're talking UFOs, interdimensional beings, and the possibility that the phenomenon may be spiritual in nature. 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

0: Former heavyweight boxing champ David Nino Rodriguez is with us. And before we get to your encounter at White Sands Missile Range, or near White Sands, David, you just described in harrowing detail this 10 years of living hell that you endured, battling depression and alcoholism and drug abuse and surviving a knife attack. How did you eventually, you know, crawl back? How did you survive ultimately?
1: It took a leap of faith. You know, they say take a leap of faith and the net shall appear, right? So for me, it was finally taking that leap, and that was to quit alcohol and drugs. I mean, I had no promise things would get better. I had no guarantee, but I kept feeling this nudge in my soul, this voice saying, quit drinking. You have to quit drinking. And I kept feeling this and hearing it. And I was just like, man, I'm just getting started. You know, what are you talking about? You know, the night's just starting. Quit drinking. You know, I kept feeling this in my soul, and it got louder and louder and louder. And finally, I remember exactly where I was. It was in 2019, at December 26th. I'm at a bar. Bunch of friends are there. I'm looking at them. They're about 5 years older than me. And then all of a sudden, it just dawned on me, where do you want to be in 5 years? And I looked at my friends, and I just saw them sloppy and intoxicated. And I looked at myself in the mirror that was behind the bar. It was at Lloyd's Pub. That's the name of the bar we were at, the local, you know, watering hole. And, you know, I'm looking in the mirror at myself, and I'm just sweating and just double chin. I'm just looking heavy and just disgusting, and I just was not happy with what I saw. And I had a beer in one hand, and I had a tequila shot in the other. And I looked at it, and I go, if I don't stop right now, you will continue drinking like this, and you'll either be dead in prison or on the streets in 5 years. I just knew it. And I looked in the mirror, and I looked down at the beer, and I go, man, what have I got to lose? I go, if I go home and I pull the trigger, how could I ever face God and say, oh, I gave you a chance, when knowing I never, ever gave God a chance? And what would be giving God the chance? Quitting. You know, he's getting the crappy end of the deal, right? Quit drinking. And then I can say, and if things are still bad, then I can say I could pull the trigger. Then I can pull the trigger and know that I tried everything. So I looked down at the bar. I looked down at the beer and the shot, and I put it down. I didn't even touch it. And I said, okay, all right, I'm going to go for it. I'm going to give God a chance. And I'm out. And I just threw a peace sign to everybody, and they were kind of looking at me kind of confused. And I walked out of the bar, and I never went back. And that's going to be 7 years now. Never went back. And I'm completely sober. Since then. So my life changed drastically. Drastically.
0: Okay. Yeah. I'll say. So take us back to your encounter near White Sands Missile Range. Where were you? Who was with you? What did you see?
1: So this is very important, because this is something that I've never talked about on the radio or on a podcast or anywhere, and it's basically just something that's untouched. No one talks about it. It's woo-woo. It's weird. It's crazy. There's really no place for it, right, except for Coast to Coast AM. And so if we're going to go down this rabbit hole, let me take you down there properly. So I have always told my mother when I was very, very young, 4 or 5 years old, that I would see visitors, and they laughed it off. But I would always run to her room and jump in bed with her. My parents, at a very young age, scared out of my mind, and they'd have to go in my room and check for monsters. You know, what kids are always scared, you know, what kids complain about or they're scared of, right? You know, common. But I would vividly tell her, these visitors are not, they're coming into my room and they're going through the walls. I would say things like that. And she would just look at me like, oh, baby's imagination. But now looking back on these visitors, I remember there was always a young girl with them, and there was two to three of these, what we would now call grays. And they wouldn't come through any conventional way. They would just come through the walls. And I remember I would see them around my bed, and then next morning, these memories really didn't even start. I would run into my parents' room scared after seeing something like this, but the next morning it would just be gone. I would forget it. And they didn't start really coming back into my memory until I was about in my 30s. I would say early 30s.
0: Through hypnosis or just a conscious memory?
1: No, I just started really remembering what they looked like and how I was visited more than once, more than twice. I don't remember if they had ill intent or whatever. I just remember they would scare me. So me being scared, I figured it had to be demonic, right? Because why would I have so much fear and terror? And there it was terror. And I very much remember that now, that I'm older, with everything, like I said, hindsight's 20/20. So that's important to note. Okay, so just file that back. Before I got sober, I was with a girlfriend, and we were driving through New Mexico. We were going to Ruidoso, and on the way to Ruidoso is Alamogordo, White Sands. And it's, if anyone knows the history of White Sands, the atomic bomb, the whole thing, there's a lot of, people say there's underground bases. There's all kinds of stuff in New Mexico, man, going up to Dulce, New Mexico, Philip Schneider. I mean, there's a lot of rich history, Roswell, the whole thing. And I'm from this area. This is where I grew up my entire life. So it was before I quit drinking. So that's also very important to note. Before I quit drinking, we were on our way up to Ruidoso, which obviously Alamogordo's on the way. We stop at a restaurant there. We eat, and we're coming out of the restaurant, and it's late. It's about 9 o'clock. Got to hit the road. We got about another hour and some change to get up to Ruidoso, maybe less than that. And as we're coming out of the restaurant, I was like, wow. And I look at her, and I say, I'll leave her name out. I said, look at that. And she goes, oh my gosh. She goes, what is that? And it looked beautiful. It was a clear, dark night. And all you see are these beautiful, like Christmas lights, it looked like, in the sky, changing color and disappearing. And then another one would light up and then disappear. And another one would light up and disappear. And then there'd be 10, and then there'd be 100. And they were just spectacular. They were gorgeous. And I go, man, no one's going to believe me. I go, do you have your phone? She goes, no, I left it in the car. I go, well, I got mine. Let me try to pull it out and let me record this. No one's ever going to believe me. I pull my phone out, and right when I pointed at the sky, boom, they're gone. They're just gone. Mm-hmm. It's like they knew I was going to record them. It was a crazy, I looked at her going, you saw what I saw, correct? She goes, absolutely, I did. I go, you are my witness, correct? Yes. So we get in the truck, right? And I'm like, we're looking everywhere for him. We don't see him anymore. And it's about another 30 minutes we're driving. And then finally we're going up into the mountains of Ruidoso, and we're driving. I mean, we're talking about it the whole time. I'm like, damn it. No one's ever going to believe I saw what I saw. And then all of a sudden, boom, there they are again, right in front of us. And this time we're kind of the only car on the road. And it's right above my truck, which we look in the sky now. Obviously, they're probably about 10,000 feet up, I would imagine.
0: Okay.
1: And we're looking at them, and once again, it's a cluster. It's a cluster of them. Amber, I would say the best way to explain the color was amber. Amber and white, dim shades of yellow. And then go
0: are they
1: to
0: just
1: amber.
0: Hovering? Or are they moving around, or are they just hovering, stationary?
1: Hovering, I guess you could say stationary, but they were turning off and then turning on in other parts of the sky. Like there was multiple, like what I guess you would call ships.
0: Right.
1: And so I pulled over and we got out and we just stared at them. I go, okay, now I'm not going to take out my phone because I don't want them to disappear. And I go, no. And she tells me, she goes, no, I don't, I think you were just imagining that. I think we can record them. She goes, let's try to get them on our phones. So I go, no, hold on. Let's look at this a little bit longer because it's beautiful. And they were right over my truck, about 10,000 feet high. And they're just making these amazing formations. And it was almost like they were dancing for us. Mm-hmm. And we were just looking at each other the whole time. I was like, this is amazing. This is absolutely.
0: Did you stop the car and get out at this point?
1: Yes, we pulled over and got out and we're looking up. And then I go, okay, let's see if they'll let us record. And I took out my phone. She took out her phone and gone. Boom. They all turned off.
0: Again. Wow.
1: Yep. And at that point, we just sat there for a while. We put our phones down. We were hoping they'd come back. They never came back. We sat out there probably for another 10 minutes maybe. And we just looked around and we were just looking at each other like, wow, this was just, nobody's ever going to believe us. We have no proof on this. So we get out, we get back in the car or my truck and we drive back. We could drive to Ruidoso and we talked about it right here and there for as long as I knew her. Interesting thing though. Another thing people have to file back. When I met my wife, okay, this is years later. We were standing outside in Santa Fe and we had someone take a picture of us. And I have the picture. There's two orbs above us and above me and my wife outside of Santa Fe, New Mexico. And it's hovering over our hotel and they're symmetrical. And it's like one above her and one above me.
0: At night? And,
1: yep, at night. White orbs.
0: White orbs, okay.
1: Yes, so reason I'm telling these stories, after I saw after I had that encounter with the first girl that I was with, it was shortly after that that I found the strength within myself, and I have no clue. I have no idea if it's connected or not. I don't know. But I just quit drinking. I believe it was just a few months after that. So if that happened in the summer of 2019, let's say, I can't remember if it was spring, summer, or early fall of 2019, I quit at the end, December 26th of 2019, drinking. So I don't know if there's a connection, but I do know that I started getting downloaded with a lot of information that I feel. I started having dreams of America. And I don't know when what point in time this is, but I started having a lot of dreams about civil unrest, a lot of the dreams about civil chaos, of where the country was going, where it's headed. I don't know if it's still a timeline we're on, but I started having a lot of downloads. And to the point that one time I was laying, and see, this is something I cannot talk about on other podcasts or radio shows, because they just don't allow that space, but I can on here, so I'm going to. There was a time I was laying in bed, and this was after I saw those ships. I was laying in bed shortly after I made the viral video that put me on the map for my podcasting, got millions of views when I was talking about adrenochrome in children, and celebrities that were doing this, you know, drinking that stuff, and it really hit home.
0: Pretty dark millions, stuff, yeah.
1: Yeah, dark ritualistic stuff. I made a video about it nonchalant. I didn't mean for it to go viral. I had no intention of that, but it did, and it was completely organic. It was nothing I tried to do, and it really put me on the map for my podcasting and things like that, which happened organically. But I remember I was laying in bed, and I started falling asleep. I was actually in my parents' house in my niece's room, and I just was falling asleep on the bed, and all of a sudden I felt a jolt hit me through the core of my body, and my eyes opened up, the ceiling fan turned on and started almost flying off the roof, and the TV that hasn't worked in 10 years just turned on. Boosh! Everything turned on at once and my eyes opened up. And I remember I felt like This was after the viral video. I just felt like I was cleaned of something. I can't explain it, but it was like a cleansing. And that happened in the room. And after that, right after that, just everything started happening super fast with my career and my life. Super, super and fast.
0: When you're getting these downloads, are you just getting like images flashing in your head? Or
1: images.
0: And are you writing these things down? Are you like in a journal or?
1: Yes, I've written a lot of them down. It's always of a time where in America, where there's some kind of strife and civil unrest, and it's a time that's coming. I firmly believe it's coming.
0: But you also, although you say you don't know if it's connected, it sounds like you suspect it also may have these downloads. You said cleansed you, like this may have led you to give up alcohol, given you the strength to give up alcohol.
1: Absolutely. Yeah, because I feel that I still believe, and that is why I question what these things are, and I believe they're interdimensional. I believe they're spiritual. I don't doubt that some of them come from other planets. I don't believe it's a propulsion system. I believe these are spiritual beings. I believe watchers or our guardians, our guides. And I do believe that in my opinion that I call it spiritual physics. They defy all physics here on Earth, but
0: they certainly do. David, sorry, I got to jump in here. Yeah. We're going to jump in here and take a timeout as we approach the top of the hour. David Nino Rodriguez stays with us right here on Coast to Coast AM.

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0: And we continue with Our American Stories. Up next, we continue with our recurring series about the curious origins of everyday sayings. Here to join us again is Andrew Thompson, as he continues to share another slice from his ultimate guide to understanding the stories, the mysteries of the English language. Take it away, Andrew.
1: To tie the knot means to get married, and that expression began with early wedding ceremonies. During the times of the Roman Empire, the bride wore a girdle that was tied with knots that would be untied by the groom. Then the custom grew to actually tying the couple's hands together as part of the ceremony. Known as hand fasting, the Celtics had a similar ritual whereby the hands of the bride and groom were tied together for a duration of 1 year plus 1 day in order for the marriage to be legal. The couple promised to stay together for this length of time as part of their marriage contract, and a couple could not be married without tying the knot. To be blackballed means to be voted against, or someone who is not acceptable or is an outcast, and that expression derives from the London's gentlemen clubs of the 18th century. New applications for membership of those clubs was assessed by a ruling committee and then put to members for a secret vote. Every existing member of the club was able to vote, and the votes were cast by placing either a white or a black ball into a container. White balls meant acceptance and black balls meant rejection. One single black ball was enough for the application to fail, but nobody ever knew which members were in opposition. But if one black ball was in there, you were blackballed. To double cross means to betray, and it's usually done by a previous partner. There's a bit of conjecture about the origins of this expression, but it likely began from the 18th century London bounty hunter named Jonathan Wild. Wild had a monopoly on crime at the time, and he kept meticulous records of all criminals he did business with, paying for information that advanced his extensive network. If any criminal on the list displeased Wilde in any way, he would place a cross next to his name in the Book of Thieves. A second cross meant that the criminal had outlived his usefulness, and Wilde would turn him into the authorities and claim reward. Wilde himself was actually eventually betrayed and was hanged in 1725. Toe the line means to abide by the rules or submit to authority, and it's got political origins from the British House of Commons. To deter members of opposing parties from attacking each other, two parallel red lines were marked on the floor. The lines were two sword lengths apart, and the members were required to stand behind their respective lines at all times. If any member did cross the line and approach the other party, he was ordered to retreat and toe the line. The lines actually still exist in the Parliament today, and the tradition remains, although nobody carries the swords. Touch and go means a risky or precarious situation, and it's another expression that derives from the sea. When going over shallow water, a ship's keel might clip a reef or a seabed. If luck is on the captain's side, the ship may avoid disaster and move on unaffected. Instead of being completely run aground, it might touch and go. The saying was used first in the 1800s in the Sailor's Word Book. To turn a blind eye means to knowingly ignore a situation, a fact or reality. And it started with the British Naval Admiral Horatio Nelson. Nelson had one blind eye, and during the 1801 Battle of Copenhagen, Nelson and his superior Sir Hyde Parker disagreed over the tactics in fighting the large Danish-Norwegian fleet. At one point, Parker sent a signal by way of flags for Nelson to disengage from the battle. But Nelson was confident he could win. He deliberately held his telescope up to his bad eye and said, "I really do not see the signal." He continued the attack and actually secured a decisive victory. To turn the corner means to pass a critical point after a difficult time or to begin to recover. And it relates to two treacherous oceanic corners, the Cape of Good Hope at the southern tip of Africa and Cape Horn at the bottom of South America. At both of these capes, two oceans collide and the seas are violent and dangerous. It was always a worrying time when early sailing ships had to negotiate these rough waters, but once the ships had turned the corner, the sailors knew that they were in for some calm sailing. To turn the tables means to reverse a situation and gain the upper hand, and it began with the game of backgammon. In the early 17th century, the game in England was known as tables, and the two halves of the playing board are still called tables today. At that time, though, there was a rule that allowed the players to turn the tables. This involved reversing the board so that the players would continue from their opponent's previous position. The phrase then began being used figuratively from the early 1600s. To be two-faced means to be hypocritical, and it has its origins in Roman mythology. Janus was the Roman god of beginnings and transitions, and consequently gates, doors, and passages. He was responsible for the gates of heaven and was depicted as having two faces, one at the front of his head and one at the back. This gave him the ability to look to the future and into the past and see both directions at once. The legend of Janus led Romans to believe that anyone who held opposing views simultaneously was also two-faced. Under the weather means to feel unwell, and it's got seafaring origins as well. Seasickness was a major problem in the early days of sailing before medication was invented to combat it. The ailment was obviously particularly bad in times of rough seas and bad weather when the ship would move about more violently. The greatest sway on a ship is on the deck, and the most stable place is underneath, near the keel. If a sailor became ill, he was sent down below to recover under the deck and under the weather.
0: And a terrific job on the production, editing, and storytelling by our own Greg Hengler. And a special thanks once again to Andrew Thompson, The Curious Origins of Everyday Sayings. So many of them, as we discussed and have discussed, are nautical terms. Turn the corner, touch and go. Touch and go just makes so much sense once you hear about how that saying came to be. Terrific storytelling about phrases we use each and every day. So many of them from nautical origins, so many from British origins, and then a good deal from American origins too. The story of everyday sayings here on Our American Stories.

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0: And we continue with Our American Stories. Thomas Jefferson has become today's everyman due to his paradoxical nature. And like us, he is neither purely heroic nor a villainous figure. Here to tell the story is Pulitzer Prize-winning historian Joseph Ellis, author of American Sphinx, the character of Thomas Jefferson. And we gathered this audio thanks to the Library of Congress. Let's take a listen.
14: In the Lincoln-Douglas debates, Abraham Lincoln, Stephen Douglas, both Lincoln and Douglas believe Jefferson agrees with them. When Herbert Hoover runs against Franklin Delano Roosevelt for the presidency of the United States in 1932, both of them think they are Jeffersonians. When Ronald Reagan is elected president, he in his inaugural address says we must pluck a rose from Jefferson's garden and wear it in our lapels forever. And William Jefferson Clinton starts his inaugural parade in Monticello. He is America's everyman. He's all things to all people. And it's not just any man who can be every man. How do you do that? Well, I was asking that question in a context in which the dominant point of view was established by Franklin Roosevelt in 1943. Franklin Roosevelt rode out of the White House, the limo went to the National Archives, and he picked up the portable desk that Jefferson allegedly used to write the first draft of the Declaration.

and different things to different people. We hold these truths to be self-evident, that all men are created equal, that they are endowed by their Creator with certain inalienable rights, that among these rights are life, liberty, and the pursuit of happiness, that to secure these rights, governments are instituted among men, deriving their justification. I get it wrong. Every time I get it wrong. But it is, you know, like, think about this, you know, like when Ho Chi Minh wrote the Constitution for Vietnam in 1946, how does it begin? We hold these truths to be self-evident, that all men are created equal. Now, later on, it says, workers of the world, unite. You have nothing to lose but your chance. So it's a nice blend of Jefferson and Marx, you know. And when the women gathered together at Seneca Falls in 1848, how'd they begin? We hold these truths to be self-evident, that all men and women are created equal. I think Jefferson meant men and women, don't you? Yes. What he really meant was that all of us that are human beings possess a soul. And that separates us from other creatures as human beings. And if American history were a casino, nobody that's bet on Jefferson, as far as I can tell, has ever lost. You want him. He's like an ace in the hole. You want him, right? Until now. Maybe you don't want him. The Democratic Party is not so sure. The Democratic Party in Ohio, as well as several other states, have just said that they're going to drop Jefferson's name from the annual Jefferson Jackson dinner. Going to drop Jackson's name, too. Jackson did the Indians bad, and Jefferson did the black man bad. Now, I don't see anybody with any stonemasons up there ready to knock Jefferson's image off Mount Rushmore. But there are people that have actually written books calling for the Jefferson Memorial to be replaced by a memorial to Frederick Douglass. And if you are a historian and you want to get a PhD, and like I had a wonderful student named Chandra, I won't tell you her last name, she went to Harvard and she said, I want to write about Jefferson. They said, what? You can't do that. He's the dead wettest male you can possibly imagine. You finish your career if you're finished if you do that. And that's, you know, like, so within the profession, there is a set of assumptions, and a lot of people are playing their politics on the past. A lot of politically correct nonsense. People are doing their political isometric exercises against Thomas Jefferson. And I don't think that's a good idea. And I want to conclude with trying to make the point I want to end with in terms of the occasion for this moment. It's 1815, and Thomas Jefferson agrees to sell his books to what becomes the Library of Congress for $23,950. He makes this contribution, and the seeds that he plants become the greatest library in the world. This is good news, okay? Now, you could go the other way, however. Why is Jefferson selling these books in the first place? When he dies, he is going to be about $10 million in debt. Now, here is the thought, which I suggested we mention. People wanted him to free his slaves, right? He owned about 200 slaves, 100 of them in Monticello, another in another plantation down the road, 90 miles. Jefferson didn't own his slaves. His creditors owned his slaves. He couldn't free them. But in the 6 months after the ghouls descend upon Monticello, it's dismembered from all the furnishings.

0: and 130 African Americans whom he has promised will not be sold down the river are sold down the river. And that's not just a euphemism. If you get sold to Mississippi or Louisiana, you're in deep trouble. Your lifespan is very short. And there were promises he made that he couldn't keep. So that's the other way to tell the story, that the gift is itself an indication of his bankruptcy, and then you could say his moral bankruptcy and his inability to take a strong stand against slavery in his latter years. Here's where I want to leave you, and I hope this prompts some questions. We need imperfect, flawed founders. In fact, if they were perfect, what in heaven's name would we have to learn from them? Let's leave Jefferson in the conversation.
1: And a terrific job on the editing and production by our own Greg Hengler. And you've been listening to the Pulitzer Prize-winning historian Joseph Ellis, author of American Sphinx, The Character of Thomas Jefferson. He gave this speech in, of all places, the very place Jefferson sold his books to, the Library of Congress. Special thanks to all that the folks do at the Library of Congress. If you ever get a chance, visit the building. And just imagine, in the Lincoln-Douglas debates, both men believed Jefferson agreed with them. And the same with Ronald Reagan and Bill Clinton, and the same throughout history until relatively recently. And the fact of the matter is, he was America's everyman, and he wrote those 55 words that may be the most important in not just political history, and not just modern history, but world history. The story of America's everyman, Thomas Jefferson, here on Our American Stories. 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
8: Here's a look at your weather forecast powered by weatherology.com. Daytime highs approaching 80 today under overcast skies with a slight chance for storms. Northeasterly winds 5 to 10 miles an hour. Cloudy skies expected again tonight. Slight chance of thunderstorms. Lows dip down to about 61. High temperatures reach up to 74. Tomorrow, overcast skies. I'm staff meteorologist Derek Height. Right now, it's 68 degrees.
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10: And we continue with our American stories. Jeremiah Castile played college football for the Alabama Crimson Tide and was on the last team coached by the legendary Bear Bryant. Castile was a pallbearer at Bryant's funeral on January 28, 1983. Let's take a listen to his story.
11: I was born in 1961, Columbus, Georgia. My father was a World War II vet, number 8 of 9 children. They had about a fourth grade education. I was born in the projects, government housing there at Elizabeth County Apartments. Then we moved to Phenix City, Alabama. I was probably 3 years old. So around 1964, we moved, and none of my siblings graduated from high school. The drugs, the alcohol, what I saw at home. Domestic violence was in my house. My mom and dad fought. So at school, that's how I solved my problems with any of my classmates. Was I'm not talking. We just gonna get right at it. And in my middle school, during my seventh grade year, I got in a fight again. I had already

been suspended from school for fighting. And I had to take the note home to my mom for my parents to sign. And it was a day my mother was sober. So she signed it, and she was handing it back to me. She said, "Boy, I'm so disappointed in you." The Lord used that to grip my heart as a 13-year-old. It just gripped my heart. I took her back to school, finished the year out, and really realized I needed to change. So the little church, it was Pleasant Grove Baptist Church, a little church down the street. They would do revival every summer. So I have no interest in going to church, any of that. Hadn't, you know, before that. But God drew me based on I realized I needed to change, and I went. And so when you came in, the mothers and fathers of that church asked you, "Were you saved?" And I really didn't know what that meant. They said, "You must not be. Go sit on the front row." So they escorted me to the front row, and they called that the mourner's bench. And the mothers and fathers of that church, the elders, they just prayed for those people that was on that front row. And I would say about the third day of that revival, the Lord saved me. And what it was is I heard the gospel, the good news that God loved me, and he demonstrated that love through Jesus Christ on the cross. The first time in my life, it was communicated to Jeremiah that he was loved. I would say my parents showed me that by providing a place to live, food, pretty much those basic things, but never communicated verbally that I was loved. And all the way up to that time, my mom would get intoxicated and just get violent. So one day, I probably was 10, my mom had a knife in her hand, kitchen knife, and I wanted to go play basketball. She was intoxicated. We got an arm in it. Anyway, I ended up with a 2-inch scar on my right arm and had me take to the hospital, stitches to put in my arm. So I was dealing with a lot of rejection. So that third day, I heard the gospel. And for the first time, hey, somebody loved Jeremiah. I tell people I walked in that church, a sinner, walked out a saint. That was a radical moment in my life. There wasn't a lightning and flash. There was a powerful transformation in my heart, in my inner man. And the reason I can say that is because the first person God gave me a love for was my mother. Now, when God saved me, he gave me a vision for my life, that in the Castile house, things could be different and that he could use me. And so God gave me a vision to play football. Football really came to be what I wanted to do in the University of Alabama, probably my 8th grade year. And so through athletics, I could get a scholarship, go to school, get an education, get a job, make enough money to be able to help my mother get sober and change the living conditions of my parents. And that vision disciplined me. I grew up in a home where drugs and alcohol were sold, but I've never smoked a marijuana cigarette. I've never drank a beer. I've never been intoxicated. That's the power of a dream. And the dream mattered more than recreational fun that I could have with teenagers. And so when the Lord saved me, I just became focused on that. And I became an Alabama fan. I also started watching the Coach Bryant show. And the vision, I'm going to Alabama. I'm going to go play football at Alabama. I was 5'9", 155 pounds. It weren't a bunch of people knocking on the door. I had a breakout year my senior year. I played both ways. I played running back, slot receiver, and corner. And our team actually made it to the playoffs. We got beat, but it gave schools a chance to look at me. And I was just small, but I was very athletic. I could run and jump and was strong. So I can remember where I got my first letter from the University of Alabama. My coach, Wayne Traver, high school, he came in one morning in the cafeteria and he dropped a letter on the table and it had University of Alabama, and I opened it up and it said that I was being recruited. And man, I start yelling, screaming. I ran out the doors to the school yard.

0: or yelling, I told you all, you know, because I would tell people I was going to Alabama. So I came over in the fall of 1978, met Coach Bryant. Coach Jeff Rousey was the coach that recruited me. And he and I would talk 30 years later. And so he told me, you know, when you first met Coach Bryant and he looked at you and you'd walked off, he said, Jeff, you sure about him? He's mighty little. And Coach Rousey said, trust me, Coach, he can play. Well, I'm a freshman in 1979, and that team is the returning national champions. And that team is loaded. It's got a lot of guys that's going to go on to play in the NFL. So I come in as a freshman in August, and that first week, Coach Bryant made us scrimmage the varsity. He sicked the dogs on us, man. I mean, that's best way. And so that first week, you scrimmage the returning national champions. I can remember like yesterday, and they ran this little belly play. And Steve Whitman was the fullback at that time. He hit it. It was one of these quick hitting plays, and I was backside tight end. And next thing you know, it's just me and Steve. And Steve is about 245, 50 pound fullback. And I'm like, man, what am I going to do? And I was one of those guys. I wasn't afraid of anything. So I just come up and laid all 155 pounds on him, pop. And it didn't bring him down, but I start riding him till the posse got there. A couple of weeks later, I'm coming in after practice, and I got a pink sticky note on my locker. And it said, Coach Bryant want to see you. Man, I am scared as all get out. I'm like, what have I done? You know, what have I done wrong? Anyway, I go up third floor of Coleman Coliseum in his office. And Linda Knowles was secretary. She said, Coach will be with you in a minute. Man, it was a long minute. Door opens up. She says, you can go on in. And when I walked in, Coach Bryant was sitting behind his desk, and he was smoking those Chesterfield cigarettes that he smoked. And it didn't have a filter on. He was just, and he put it in the ashtray, and he just murmured some words. He had that old Southern drawl. And I interpreted, go sit on the couch. He had a black and white checkered couch in his office. When you sat down on it, your bottom hit the floor because it didn't have any legs on it. So you were looking up at him.
1: And you've been listening to Jeremiah Castile tell one heck of a story about his life. And by the way, that scene of him being called into Bear Bryant's office, and Bear is a big old man, like 6'4". And I can imagine this short guy sitting in a short couch and wondering what the heck is going to happen next. When we come back, you'll find out what does happen next here on Our American Stories. 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

0: And we continue with our American stories and Jeremiah Castile's story. Let's pick up where he last left off in Coach Bear Bryant's office.
1: So I sit down, and the first words Coach Bryant said to me was, "You could play here at the University of Alabama." I'm thinking, yeah, when my turn comes. I was behind Don McNeil. He was a great one. 6'1", 200-pound prototype NFL cornerback. Going to go in the first round to the Miami Dolphins and play 10 years. Well, that's who I'm behind. So I'm thinking, yeah, I'll play when my turn come, coach. His next words were, "You could play this year." And I'm like, wow. Coach Bryant believed I could play this year. There hasn't been probably the greatest words ever been spoken to me was that God loved me. Those were the next greatest words. I tell people I walked in 5'9", walked out 6'9". When he said you could play this year. So what he was telling me was, you're not going to play freshman football. You're going to play on the varsity. And boy, did I play. Yeah. So I had some confidence, but when Coach Bryant said that, it took me to an entire another level of confidence. It amazes me to this day how, because of that first initial meeting and then from there on what Coach Bryant said, I took it as the gospel. Every word, I hung on every word he said. And it made me a great player. I look back and I look at how I, you know, the numbers I put up as a corner, how I dominated the position, you know, averaging 5 interceptions. And that's phenomenal, especially as a corner. You can see it as a safety. 21 interceptions as a corner. Oh, back when it was 3 yards in a cloud of dust, per se, they just ran the ball majority of the time. And I look at that and I think, what was it about me? Well, it was my mindset. Coach Bryant told me I could play. And the way we were taught to play was with a spirit of excellence. You don't give up anything, man. I mean, you don't give up any points. You know, that year, probably one of the greatest defenses that Alabama ever fielded. In all the years, they've had a football program because that team gave up less than a touchdown a game. That 1979 year, they had 5 shutouts. So I was just taught and coached to play the game with a spirit of excellence. Really, the word is dominate. So I'm upset if a guy catches an out route on me. So that's how I was coached, and I played in that manner. I took that on, that philosophy, and after 4 years, I was an All-American and had tied the record in interceptions regular season with 16. We won it my freshman year. That was Coach Bryant's last national championship. 1980, we had a great team. Should have won it again, and we came up short. Just feel like some of the leadership, the guys, we had talent, but guys just really didn't have the character that the 79 team had. That's the best way for me to put it. We had the ability, but we just didn't have the character. I did a blog.

0: Hog back in 2012. A friend of mine that played with me, he was younger than me. He said, hey, I think 2012, Coach Bryant would have been 100 years old. So he said, hey, why don't you think about some of the things Coach Bryant did for you and write it down and I'll talk about it. And so when I look at it, I go all the way back to that first meeting. Jeremiah, you can play here. Coach Bryant took 10 minutes and he invested in me. From there, he influenced me. So when he said something, I believed it. That changed me. That impacted me. I saw that in my academics, my athletics, spiritually, all those areas I was involved in. So that influence was there in all three areas. Coach Bryant come in some meetings and me and y'all need to go to church tomorrow. He'd tell you where to go. He'd tell you to go. So he influenced me. From there, an inspiration came. How to live life. Coach Bryant lived, you knew he was passionate about what he was doing. My senior year, 82, this time of the year, we had spring ball. So one day we go down, we get our baskets, go change clothes, get look at our itinerary. Anytime the itinerary had S and S on it, you start praying. Because S and S meant stretch and scrimmage. That's all on the itinerary. You praying because you knew, oh my goodness, there's no time limit on this thing. And Coach Bryant was going to have your body and your soul that day. So anyway, that day, so we changed, and buses pull up. Everybody like, what are we getting on these buses for? We scrimmage right here at the complex. And we start asking assistant coaches, they don't know. What do you mean you don't know? You're an assistant coach? No. Nobody knew but Coach Bryant and the bus drivers. No, the assistant coaches didn't know. He took us over to Tuscaloosa County High School. We get off the buses. Coach Bryant walks up, calls everybody up, and he says, first thing he said, all you coaches, go sit up in the stands. He put all the coaches in the stands. Coach Bryant coached the offense, the defense, and the special teams by himself. Made all the substitutions. You didn't come out of the scrimmage unless he called your name. We started at 4:00. The first group didn't get through to 10 that night. Lights came on. So what, that 6 hours later? Literally, I got 7-8 games of scrimmage plays in that one scrimmage. Yeah. I'm talking about some guys got that many before they ever got a break out of the scrimmage. And the next group got through about 11 that night. So for me, I'm in the fourth quarter of life now in my 60s. I saw a man at 68, 69 years of age tell his staff, go sit up in the stands. I still have a passion and a drive and an enthusiasm for what God called me to do. And so that is imprinted in me, not just in my mind. And so if you'd have known me as a player back then or as a person, I was known as a quiet leader. I just didn't talk much. And so right before the captains get ready to go out this game, I've got a strong prompting in my gut to get up and say something. But I'm scared because I got to ask Coach Bryant. So I'm struggling with this thing. But the longer I waited, it got to where I'm like, man, I'm going to throw up. I don't get this out. I don't even know what it is. It's totally impromptu. So I put my hand up real slow. Coach Bryant, I said, Coach, can I say something? He had on his big old Parker hat come up over that on that jacket. He just nodded. And when he said, nodded, gave me permission, it just flowed. I started with thanking Coach Bryant. So, Coach, I just want to thank you for everything you've done for me. So, I came here 4 years ago as an 18-year-old boy, but tonight I'm going to leave as a 21-year-old man. I want to personally thank you for everything you've done for me. So, Coach, ain't no way we're going to lose this game tonight. So if I got to play this sucker by myself, man, we're going to win. And that thing was it was a match. It lit, man. It got our guys fired up. What I love about that when I look back is, 20 some days later, Coach Bryant passes away. And I just believe the Lord prompted me that in front of my peers, I would tell my coach, thank you for what he'd done for me. Probably every player in there should have stood up that night and said, thank you, coach. God just prompted me. And after the game, I was on the standing up there on the stage where he was getting the trophy, Liberty Bowl trophy. I was standing next to him. I was getting the MVP trophy. And the announcer was just congratulating him on his career. And I was standing next to him. And he said, my career was, and he put his arm around me. It was great because of men like this. And that's how I'll always remember my last encounter with Coach Bryant.
1: And we'd like to thank 1819 News for this story. 1819 is a multimedia company for the state of Alabama. Jeremiah Castile doing what almost anybody who played for Bear Bryant did, which is talk about how Bear turned him from a boy into a man. With high standards, primarily, a spirit of excellence, and as he put it, he wanted to dominate the other team. Dominance. And that's how I was coached, he said. And I played that way. And those words of encouragement, because that's what great coaches will do. They'll hold you to standards. They'll take you to the mats. But there are those moments where they build you up. There are those moments where they get a vision for you that even you don't have. And this was perhaps Bear Bryant's greatest talent. You can tell that without Bear Bryant, without Jesus Christ, these were the two most important beings in his life. And Christ first, Bear Bryant a close second. The story of Jeremiah Castile, and in the end, stories about Bear Bryant, too, and the Lord, here on Our American Stories.
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14: From ABC News, I'm Brian Clark. Three media organizations, CNN, MS Now, and Politico, say in a statement they're suing to restore their access to the White House. That's after reporters were denied entry to the White House complex, says ABC's Sophie Flay.
15: The president banning CNN, Politico, and MS Now from the White House because of their coverage. CNN calling that illegal as they were stripped of being part of today's presidential pool coverage. MS Now saying it will take all steps necessary to defend its First Amendment rights. Legal experts say the president's bans are likely unconstitutional.
14: Today, the president travels to New York City. He'll meet with Mayor Zoran Mamdani. Tomorrow, he'll address the UN General Assembly. It's where the war in Iran remains a key topic. On Sunday, the president told a Fox News reporter he's weighing three options: wiping Iran out, letting them, quote, rot economically, or making a deal. ABC's Karen Hua has more on the war's impact in the U.S.
16: The cost of the war is showing up at the pump. Regular gas averages $4.48 a gallon, up 17 cents in a week. Diesel set another record Sunday, $6.51.
14: It's been another shooting involving ICE agents, this time in Austin, Texas, where a 28-year-old DoorDash driver was shot following a vehicle pursuit and turned over to immigration officials.
17: Within hours of the shooting of Wilbur Rafael Garces Perez, protesters were standing near the intersection where it happened, demanding a local investigation.
18: There's no confidence in the federal government to investigate itself.
19: This is overboard. This is way too many times.
17: On X, the Department of Homeland Security said Garces Perez was in the country illegally and that it, the DHS, along with the FBI, will handle the investigation. Jim Ryan, ABC News.
14: It's Yom Kippur, the holiest day of the year in Judaism. A gunman opened fire at Sunday night services at a synagogue in Belleville, Ontario, injuring a police officer. You're listening to ABC News.
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14: Treasury Secretary Scott Bessent met with China's vice premier on Sunday and said the U.S. proposed an AI notification system where the two countries can alert one another when AI developments could impact national security.
22: We think that just like with any cross-border activity, that moving from opaque to more transparency between the number one and the number two AI powers in the world is very important.
14: Lindsay Clancy's ex-husband spoke publicly for the first time since his ex-wife's mistrial. She was charged with killing their three children.
23: In an interview with 60 Minutes, Patrick Clancy says he still forgives his ex-wife, who allegedly killed their three children.
24: I believe that it was her mental illness that caused that.
14: That's ABC's Allison Kosick. Prosecutors have not yet decided whether Lindsay Clancy will be charged again. A Delaware man's facing criminal charges in connection with a hunting tragedy.
25: It was dusk Friday evening when a woman walking in a field was fatally shot by a hunter who mistook her for a deer. Delaware State Police say she was making her way across that field with a man and two children when Walter Moorhead, 74 years old, shot her from a blind on the ground. He's been charged with manslaughter. The victim's name is being withheld until family is notified. She was 39, from Georgetown, Delaware. Wayne Cabot, ABC News.
14: I'm Brian Clark, ABC News.
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0: 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Our founding fathers, both Christian and non-Christian, were heavily influenced by the Bible. Here to share another story is Robert Morgan, who's the author of 100 Bible Verses That Made America, Defining Moments That Shaped Our Enduring Foundation of Faith. 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
1: When the Puritans migrated to America in the early 1600s, they established the city of Boston. The first Englishman to inhabit Boston was a pastor and a chaplain named William Blackstone, who named the city for his hometown, the city of Boston in Lincolnshire, in England. Over the next 100 years, Boston grew into a thriving community that increasingly resented British domination. It all culminated, as we know, in the famous Boston Tea Party of 1773. After the Boston Tea Party, the British issued additional punitive measures against Boston, and this prompted the colonies to convene the first Continental Congress in 1774. John Adams of Massachusetts traveled to Philadelphia, leaving his wife Abigail and his children in Braintree near Boston, which was quickly becoming a battle zone. British troops began swarming the area, and shots were fired nearby Lexington and Concord. Abigail was the daughter of a minister, and she was a force to be reckoned with, but she grew increasingly anxious for her children's safety. On June 15th, she wrote to her husband, "We now expect our seacoast to be ravaged. Perhaps the very next letter I will write to you will inform you that I'm driven away from our quiet cottage. We live in a continual expectation of alarm. Courage, we have an abundance, but gunpowder, where will we get a sufficient supply?" 7-year-old John Quincy Adams felt the strain too. He later wrote, "My mother, with her infant children, dwelt every hour of the day and of the night liable to be butchered in cold blood or taken and carried into Boston as hostages by foraging or marauding detachments of British soldiers." On June the 17th, Abigail and her children heard the guns and the cannons that marked the beginning of the battles of Bunker Hill and Breed's Hill. As the British started up the slopes, a command passed through the American lines, "Don't shoot until you see the white of their eyes." When the guns began firing, the sound traveled for miles. Hearing the roar of the cannons and the sounds of the battle, Abigail took her 7-year-old son, John Quincy, and they hiked to the top of nearby Penn Hill, where they watched the battle unfold across the bay. The Boston neighborhood of Charlestown went up in flames, and the winds blew the heat and smoke into their faces. Waves of British soldiers fell. While charging up the hill, the Patriots were driven back, and it was the bloodiest battle thus far in the war. The next morning, Abigail wrote to John, and in the middle of her letter, she burst into some of the cherished Bible verses that were sustaining her. She especially recalled a passage from Psalm 62 as she wrote to her husband John in this letter. "The day, perhaps the decisive day, has come on which the fate of America depends. My bursting heart must give vent at my pen. I have just heard that our dear friend, Dr. Warren, is no more, but fell gloriously fighting. The race is not to the swift, nor the battle to the strong, but the God of Israel is he that giveth strength and power to his people." And then she quoted from Psalm 62, the verse that she was leaning on for strength and support. "Trust in him at all times, you people. Pour out your hearts before him, for God is a refuge for us." She continued writing to John, saying, "Charlestown is laid in ashes. The battle began upon our entrenchments upon Bunker's Hill Saturday morning about 3 o'clock, has not ceased yet. It is expected they will come out over the neck tonight and a dreadful battle must ensue. Almighty God, cover the heads of our countrymen and be a shield to our dear friends. How many have fallen, I do not know. The constant roar of the cannon is so distressing that we cannot eat or drink or sleep. Well, John Quincy Adams never forgot the carnage that filled his seven-year-old eyes as he stood transfixed by the cannons, the gunfire, the charging soldiers, the dying troops and burning city, and the unfolding history. He said it later made an impression upon his mind that haunted him for the rest of his life. Even in old age, he could never bring himself to attend celebrations associated with the events of that day. He said, I saw with my own eyes the fires of Charlestown and heard Britannia's thunders in the battle and witnessed the tears of my mother and mingled them with my own. Abigail finally turned and left the bloody panorama, leading her son back home, where she made him promise to repeat the Lord's Prayer every morning before rising from bed in order to help heal his thoughts. And this was a practice that he kept for the rest of his life. Our Father who art in heaven, hallowed be thy name. Thy kingdom come, thy will be done on earth as it is in heaven. Give us this day our daily bread, and forgive us our debts as we forgive our debtors. And lead us not into temptation, but deliver us from evil. For thine is the kingdom, and the power, and the glory forever. Amen.
0: And a terrific job by the production, editing, and storytelling by our own Greg Hengler. And a special thanks to Robert Morgan. He's the author of 100 Bible Verses That Made America. The story of Abigail Adams and John Quincy Adams and how the Bible helped them through some of the most perilous times in American history. Here on Our American Stories. 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
4: This is Lee Habib, and this is Our American Stories. Our fourth president, James Madison, is often considered a forgotten founder. And that's a shame, as his words have echoed through the ages. After all, he was the man who wrote the sentence, quote, "If men were angels, no government would be necessary," unquote. And the Bill of Rights. He's the author of the Bill of Rights, too. Chances are, he still affects your life today. Here to tell the story of Madison and his partnerships that changed America is David O. Stewart, author of Madison's Gift. We'd like to thank the National Archives for allowing us access to this audio. Let's get into the story.
5: He was so central to the nation's founding, more central to the founding of the nation than anyone else other than George Washington. And if you look at the list of his achievements, you get a feel for this, I think. First, of course, is the calling of the Constitutional Convention, the writing of the Constitution at that convention, the Federalist Papers, which were written to support the ratification of the Constitution. He was the leading member of the first Congress. He wrote the Bill of Rights and secured their adoption. I'm only halfway through my list yet. He was co-founder of the first American political party. In the pivotal election of 1800, he was the co-architect of the transfer of government from the Federalist Party of John Adams to the Thomas Jefferson as leader of the Republicans. It's many times said that the true test of a representative government is if you can have a peaceful transfer of power between contending parties, and we did achieve that in 1800. That's when we came of age. He was Secretary of State for the Louisiana Purchase, which doubled the size of the nation. He was our first wartime president through the War of 1812, not always a glorious chapter in our history, but one that was ended successfully enough, I suppose, is the best way to say it. And he was perhaps our only two-term president who had a better second term than first term. Madison, when he left office, was really acclaimed. He ended up being, of all of our presidents, the president for whom the most cities, counties, and municipalities are named, more even than Washington or Franklin. So we have this tremendous list of achievements, but then there is the undeniable fact that Madison is often ignored. Why? He was short. He was skinny. He had a soft voice.

And who cared about results, not applause, about making the American experiment in self-government a success. His greatest achievements were really the fruit of partnerships. It was almost as though he had taken what today would be called a modern personality assessment, the sort of thing organizations like their people to do and turn them into extroverts, introverts, ISGJEs, or whatever. And that Madison was able to conclude that he was, in fact, short and skinny, and he had a soft voice, and he had zero charisma. But if he was doing an honest self-assessment, he would have noticed some real powerful positives. He was smarter than almost anybody he met. He had a rare appetite for hard work. He had a gift for making contact and connecting with people, and extraordinary political judgment and foresight. So why not take those gifts and marry them to someone else who has the gifts he doesn't have? Now, we don't know that Madison actually did that, made such an assessment, stared at the mirror for the requisite period of seconds. He was a man who understood the power of partnership, and they were formed with very different people. Alexander Hamilton, a very different character. Hamilton was flashy, he was charismatic, he was effectively orphaned at age 13, he came from nothing, had to make his own way in the world. Madison, by contrast, was a fortunate son, the inheritor of a great estate, the eldest son of a man who owned 5,000 acres of land. He never had his own home until he was 43. He lived with his mom until he was 78. Dolly was very tolerant. They recognized something in each other when they first met each other as the two youngest men serving in the Confederation Congress. This is in 1783, when we're still operating under the Articles of Confederation. I think they recognized in each other, first, great intelligence, but also a shared impatience to make the United States a great nation and a true nation, which in 1783 we really weren't. There was much talk and serious talk. We should simply form three nations. New England and the Middle States and the South would be separate nations, sort of like Europe, maybe even a fourth nation on the other side of the Appalachian Mountains. Hamilton, who took a backseat to nobody for impatience, had first decreed the need to have a national convention to rewrite the Articles of Confederation before the Articles had even been adopted. But Madison came along after a couple of years and agreed with him that that was the only practical way to deal with the problems that the country was having. They collaborated in a campaign to call the Constitutional Convention in the summer of 1787, and then they collaborated again, most importantly, in the campaign to ratify the Constitution. We often forget what a close struggle that was. They jointly wrote the Federalist Papers, wrote them as a propaganda piece, but they've endured as really the finest writing about political philosophy that any Americans have ever produced. And then they went out as practical politicians and each won ratification in their conventions, Madison in Virginia and Hamilton in New York. The second partner is, of course, George Washington. He was the great man of America. He had won the Revolutionary War. There's a wonderful anecdote that when King George III heard that Washington, after winning the war, had resigned his commission and gone back to be a farmer at Mount Vernon, the king had said, if that's true, he's the greatest man in the world. And Washington had won extraordinary trust of every American. He was the trump card of American politics. Madison could see that, and he could see that if he was an ally of George Washington, the things he wanted to get done could get done better. So Washington was the indispensable man, so Madison made himself the indispensable man to the indispensable man. When Washington wanted legislation through the Virginia Assembly, Madison would make it happen. He would be the leader. If he needed legislation through Congress, the Confederation Congress, Madison would make that happen too. And over a period of 5 years, Madison became Washington's closest political confidant. He spent days at Mount Vernon just closeted with the general. Washington's diary, and he always kept a diary his whole life, would simply say, spent today in conversation with Mr. Madison. Indeed, during the first Congress,

0: Madison is often referred to as having served as Washington's prime minister. Their most important achievement, most durable achievement, I think, was the Bill of Rights. That is a wonderful moment in Washington's first administration when he's just coming to office. He needs an inaugural address, so he asks Madison to write him an inaugural address, which is done, and it asks for only one thing, a Bill of Rights, constitutional amendments to protect individual rights. Congress wants to write an answer to Washington as a gesture of respect, so they ask Madison to write the answer. Well, Washington's a little flustered, so he wants to write a courteous reply, so he asks Madison to write the reply. Early government was in many ways a conversation among Madison. But the Bill of Rights comes the closest to being Madison's solo achievement. He wrote them, he got them through Congress, he made it happen, but he also made it happen with Washington's essential support.
1: When we come back, more of the life of James Madison here on Our American Stories. 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
2: Here's a look at your weather forecast powered by weatherology.com. Daytime highs approaching 80 today under overcast skies with a slight chance for storms. Northeasterly winds 5 to 10 miles an hour. Cloudy skies expected again tonight. Slight chance of thunderstorms. Lows dip down to about 61. High temperatures reach up to 74. Tomorrow, overcast skies. I'm staff meteorologist Derek Height. Currently 67.
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0: And we return to our American stories and the story of James Madison and the partnerships he forged that changed America. Let's return to the story. Here again is David O. Stewart.
1: Now, the third figure is Thomas Jefferson, his soulmate. They came from the same background. They grew up 30 miles apart, both from the same background. Jefferson inherited his 3,000 acres when he was 14, not when he was 49. That was their biggest difference. They were both bookworms, both interested in everything, both knew something about almost everything. Their correspondence to each other is a delight. They write about everything: science, philosophy, animals, crops, and politics. Jefferson was more the visionary. He was not good on details. Madison had a very analytical mind and was extremely good at that sort of thing. And Jefferson adopted a practice through his career of when he would have an interesting idea that excited him, he would first run it by Madison. And Madison was not shy about saying, usually in a very polite way, "That's a wonderful idea, but have you thought about these 9 problems with it?" And Jefferson would take his advice. They both became very disenchanted with Hamilton's financial system. This is the great switch. Madison enters Congress as George Washington's prime minister. But after a year and then some, he discovers that the Secretary of the Treasury has a financial program that he can't support. And so Madison goes into opposition with Jefferson in order to oppose the Hamiltonian policy, which they found unduly centralized the government. They thought it introduced financial instability. We had a number of financial panics under the Hamiltonian system. They had to create a political vehicle for this opposition. And although they both despised partisan politics, they created our first political party. I think they would both be appalled to be remembered for it. But they did it. They did it very assiduously and very well. Dominated American politics for the next 6 decades. Now, Monroe was a bit of a revelation to me. I had not studied him much. I was really discouraged at first to discover just how many people who were his contemporaries and felt it necessary to recall that he really was a little dim. This was not what I was looking for. He was a military type. He had been a soldier as a very young man in the Revolution. He always had a military bearing. He was a strapping 6-footer, charismatic, not an intellectual. His letters with Madison are friendly, they're warm, they're collegial. He was a very canny politician, but we don't get a lot of political philosophy. This is not what James Monroe did. They were sometimes rivals. Indeed, they ran against each other in the first election for Congress in 1789. They are the only future presidents who ever opposed each other for a lower office. It was a bit of gerrymandering. Patrick Henry had actually set it up so Madison would have to run against Monroe. Henry had a real vendetta against Madison and was hoping to get him beaten. Madison won fairly handily. But then nearly 20 years later, when Madison is a candidate for president, Monroe stands as a candidate against him and actually is on the ballot in 1808. He's not a serious candidate, but it was a measure that they had had a serious falling out after many years of close relationship. And indeed, they didn't speak for 2 years or have any contact at all. But Madison reached a point as president in his first administration when he thought it was essential that the United States go to war with Britain. Britain had been seizing our ships at sea for years. They had been taking our sailors, impressing them into the British Navy. And Madison simply thought, for our own self-esteem, for our own respectability as a nation, we could no longer just take it. But Madison was not a man anybody would think of as a military sort. He needed somebody to put a little steel into his administration. And Monroe was the perfect character. He had great experience in Europe as well and credibility as a diplomat. He had negotiated the Louisiana Purchase. So he reached out to Monroe. They were able to patch up their differences. He brought Monroe into his administration as Secretary of State, where he was an essential pillar of the government through the war. In fact, for periods of the war, he served as both Secretary of State and Secretary of War simultaneously, a fairly neat trick. Now, his final partner is the one I want to talk about most, and in as many ways, the most interesting one. And that's Dolly, of course, his wife of 42 years. She was the star. Madison would never be the star. It just wasn't in his skill set. She brought charisma and warmth, great charm. Well, Madison hated the spotlight. Dolly bloomed in the spotlight. She loved it. She was a natural. She started out in life as Dolly Payne, and like James, she grew up on a southern plantation, although it was a significant difference. She was raised a Quaker. On instruction from the Quaker hierarchy, when she was a young teenager, her father sold the family slaves and moved to Philadelphia and tried to start a business there. His business failed, but Dolly flourished. She was tall for the time. She had an hourglass figure, a mischievous smile. You could sometimes see it in her images, almost all of them. Black hair, creamy complexion, blue eyes. Men liked her a lot. And I always like to point out that say what you will about James Madison's small stature, his receding hairline, his social reserve and awkwardness. Of all the founders, he had the hottest wife. Now, Dolly married a Quaker lawyer. She had a first marriage and had two sons with him. But her husband and one son died in a yellow fever epidemic in 1793. As a single mother, she was in great demand. She did not want for suitors at all. But one of the most ardent was James Madison. And the story is that he saw her either on the street or at some social event and essentially said, "Who is that woman?" And learned who she was and arranged for discovered that his good friend from college, Aaron Burr, was renting a room from her mother. So he arranged for Aaron Burr to introduce them. And he was 17 years older. That was not viewed as a great obstacle in those days. I'm not sure it is today either. And on the occasion of that first meeting, I love the note that Dolly sent to a friend that afternoon, which reveals both her playful nature and her sophistication. Because she writes to her friend that she is going to meet the great little Madison. She really captures him. Because, of course, he is short, he's balding, but he also was great. He was wealthy, he was kind, he was intelligent. In a Jane Austen era when the match you made was so important for a woman's life, you could do a great deal worse than James Madison.
0: And you've been listening to David O. Stewart, author of Madison's Gift, telling one heck of a story about James Madison. And my goodness, that partnership between Jefferson and Madison, and by the way, they were soulmates. They grew up the same way, very close to one another. I went to the University of Virginia School of Law, and Jefferson's home, there it is up in Monticello on the hill. Madison's home, not much farther away. And there they were together, forming America's first political party because of their opposition to Hamilton's financial vision for America and that centralization it required, thus formed the Republican Party and thus formed the next chapter in Madison's life. More of the story of James Madison here on Our American Stories.

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0: And we return to Our American Stories and the final portion of our story on James Madison and the partnerships he forged with others that changed this country. When we last left off, David O. Stewart was telling us the story of Madison's most important partnership, one he had with his vivacious wife, dollar. Let's return to the story.
11: Now, the political philosophers have sort of drained the life out of him to some extent. He could be flirtatious. His few letters to Dolly, they were very rarely apart, but he did write some letters to her. They're warm and loving, long after the first infatuation would have cooled. Although the Madisons never had children of their own and are sometimes imagined as this semi-sad childless couple, they had dozens of nieces and nephews, upwards of 50 as near as I can tell, and they were often with them for weeks on end, sometimes months. Dolly would always see that the young ladies were introduced to suitable potential matches. It's also often missed that the Madisons were a lot of fun. In small groups, James was quick with a quip and humorous anecdote. Dolly was always vivacious and engaging. Anise called her a foe to dullness. One of the entertaining stories is apparently Dolly and James would run races against each other. It was in their retirement, so they weren't looking for a long racetrack. But it gives you a feel for the spirit they had with each other. Indeed, there is an account that in retirement, Dolly, who was always a bit taller than James and became a good bit wider than James, would load him on her back and carry him around the mansion. But I want to emphasize that their fun had a purpose. Through James's 8 years as Secretary of State and 8 as President, Dolly set a bright social tone. She always sought out the most awkward, uncomfortable person in the room to put him or her at their ease. She understood the need to provide glamour and charisma to the government, which, again, was not something James could do. She was called at the time sometimes the Lady Presidentess. We didn't use the term First Lady yet. She had a famous exchange with Henry Clay, which may have been apocryphal, when he was a good friend of hers. They played cards together. They took snuff together. And he is reported once to have said, "Everyone loves Mrs. Madison." And she, of course, responded, "That's because Mrs. Madison loves everybody." And it wasn't strictly speaking true. She actually was better at keeping a grudge than James was. But it seemed to be true. And as we know in politics, that's far more important than what is true. The Madisons freely mixed foreigners and Federalists and Republicans, producing a social swirl that allowed the sinews of policy and politics to form in an informal setting. Sometimes that's a terribly valuable opportunity. Office seekers would come to Dolly and ask her to intercede with the president to get jobs. And as near as we can tell, she was pretty good at it. In fact, she really was a political partner, always a loyal and sure-footed one, who not only warmed his private life, but also helped him forge a new Republican style for the nation. Indeed, the losing Federalist candidate in 1808 claimed that he had lost to Mr. and Mrs. Madison. "I might have had a better chance had I faced Mr. Madison alone." Now, many of you will recall Dolly's shining moment during the War of 1812, which came actually on James's worst day, probably of his entire career. In late August of 1814, the British army had been disembarked from ships in the Chesapeake Bay, marched on Washington. There was a very brief skirmish at Bladensburg, sometimes referred to at the time as the Bladensburg Races, because our militia ran so quickly. Madison had actually gone to the battlefield to try to rally the troops and inspire them, but it just, as I said, was not something he was going to be able to do, and the militia wasn't really going to ever be inspired anyway. So the British marched into Washington and they burned the public buildings. But there was a shining moment, which is right before the British got there, Dolly remembered to take down the portrait of George Washington. We were a republic. We were not a monarchy. We didn't have crown jewels, but we did cherish the memory of George Washington. And this was a presence of mind, a spirit, which was much valued through the country. James Madison was reviled by many of his countrymen after the burning of Washington's public buildings. He was called a coward repeatedly. But people kept a warm spot in their hearts for Dolly. Now, their retirement at Montpelier was generally a happy one. James lived for almost 20 years in retirement. He lived to be 85. From a fellow who was sick much of his life, it was a surprise to him. In his final years, James became increasingly decrepit. He spent his days in his dressing gown and nightcap, but his mind remained bright, his intellect sharp. These years were hard on Dolly. She had to take care of him all the time. She wrote once that his hands and fingers are still so swelled and sore as to be nearly useless, but I lend him mine. He could always be happy with ideas, or at least occupied with ideas in newspapers and books. She needed people, and it was hard for her to be isolated without them. When he died in 1836 at the age of 85, she moved back to Washington City and re-entered the social world, and she lived long enough to have her photograph taken in the Zachary Taylor administration. Her re-entry into Washington's social life was greatly applauded. She had a wonderful time for a few years, but then the money ran out. She had many gifts, but thrift was not among them. Financial management was not among them. She had her own son, Madison's stepson, who was a bit of a wastrel and burned up a lot of money, too. She ended up in a sort of genteel poverty with only a couple of slaves who were sold upon her death. Now, having held forth on two of Madison's productive partnerships, or just one of them, actually, I want to close with a note about Madison himself. I do think he was able to form these partnerships because of who he was. He was not the dry creature of intellect that we sometimes think of. He was referred to by a contemporary as, "I've never seen so much mind in so little matter." But he had a genuineness and an integrity and open-heartedness. These qualities for me shine through in the way he received the news of the Treaty of Ghent, which is the agreement that ended the War of 1812. As I said, he pushed the nation into war, and it didn't go terribly well much of the time. It's February 13, 1815. He's actually living in Octagon House, which still stands over on 17th Street. A rumor arrives that the treaty has been signed with Britain, and a Pennsylvania senator rushes to Octagon House to ask Madison if it's true. The senator found the house dark, the president sitting solitary in his parlor, in perfect tranquility, not even a servant in waiting. The senator asked if the rumor was true. Madison bade him sit down. "I will tell you all I know," he said, then confirmed that he thought there was peace, but he had no official confirmation. The senator recalled with some wonder what he called the president's self-command on the occasion and greatness of mind. The War of 1812 truly had been Mr. Madison's war, as his opponents called it. It was about principles, not gain. It was fought with a quiet tenacity, sometimes ineptly, and with endless tolerance of those who opposed it. As a friend of Madison's wrote years later, the war had been conducted in perfect keeping with the character of the president, of whom it may be said that no one had to a greater extent firmness, mildness, and self-possession. And when peace came, Madison welcomed it in a darkened house, alone with his thoughts.
0: And a special thanks to David O. Stewart, author of Madison's Gift, and to the U.S. National Archives for allowing us access to this speech he gave there. And we love doing this. We love taking speeches made in the citadels of learning here in America and bringing them to the wider public. And my goodness, the story you heard about all of these partnerships, starting with Hamilton, moving to Jefferson, then to Monroe, and then that last partnership, Dolly. And my goodness, what storytelling. I could just picture in my mind this playful, beautiful woman hauling her husband on her back because she was bigger than him and just running around just for some levity, just for some fun. She brought elegance and style and fun to the administration, things her husband lacked, but things she had, attributes she had in bounty. And when her husband died, she was lonely and reintroduced herself to greater society and had the foresight to save that magnificent portrait of Washington as the British were sacking and burning Washington, D.C. The story of James Madison In the end, the story of the nation's founding, here on Our American Stories.

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12: From ABC News, I'm Brian Clark. As expected, three media organizations banned from the White House are now suing to regain access. CNN, MS Now, and Politico say President Trump's ban threatens press freedom and the public's right to independent journalism. ABC's Mary Bruce has more from the White House.
13: Lashing out at the press is a familiar tactic for the president. It comes as he faces historically low approval numbers. His war with Iran, now in its seventh month, is sending gas prices steadily climbing and diesel to an all-time high. And with the midterms rapidly approaching.
12: And those gas prices could move higher after weekend strikes targeting Saudi Arabia's ABC's chief global affairs correspondent Martha Raddatz explains.
14: An alarming escalation of hostility across the Middle East, which could mean escalating gas and diesel prices here at home. Iran-backed Houthi rebels in Yemen launching ballistic missiles and drones against Saudi Arabia, a key U.S. ally in the war against Iran. Black smoke seen billowing into the sky above Riyadh over the weekend. The Houthis targeting oil facilities and the first ever direct attack on the Saudi capital.
12: President Trump meets this week with China's Xi Jinping at the White House. On Sunday, Treasury Secretary Scott Bessent met with China's vice premier and proposed a notification system between the two countries for AI technology that could threaten security. There were protests in Austin, Texas. It's hours after a DoorDash driver was shot by ICE agents. That driver, born in Venezuela, now in ICE custody. And Austin Mayor Kirk Watson says he's angry.
15: I'm extremely unhappy. a person being shot on the streets of Austin by someone purporting to be law enforcement, particularly when it's ICE.
12: And a police officer was injured in a shooting at a synagogue in Belleville, Ontario, Canada, as Yom Kippur began. No word on a motive. You're listening to ABC News.
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12: Lindsay Clancy's ex-husband spoke publicly for the first time since his ex-wife's mistrial.
18: In the months that followed the death of his 3 children at the hands of his former wife, Patrick Clancy tells 60 Minutes he contemplated suicide.
19: I didn't think I would live to see my 35th birthday, and I was completely fine with it.
18: He says he forgives Lindsay, who was charged with 3 counts of murder, she says, while suffering from postpartum psychosis.
19: I believe that it was her mental illness that caused that.
18: Patrick Clancy has since remarried and says he'll tell his future children about their brothers and sister. Sherry Preston, ABC News.
12: There are new worries about measles as officials in Pennsylvania warned travelers of possible exposure at Philadelphia International Airport a week ago. ABC's Faith Abube has more on the outbreak in the Commonwealth.
20: The state's health authority reporting at least 4 measles-associated deaths and 767 cases. The state asking the CDC for emergency help, while the Trump administration and Governor Shapiro are locked in a growing dispute.
21: They've got a bad governor in Pennsylvania. People just don't know it. He's close to incompetent.
20: Governor Shapiro firing back on social media, writing, quote, "Incompetence is letting measles, a disease that was declared eliminated in 2000, reemerge."
12: The new museum in Salzburg, Austria, it's not devoted to native son Mozart, but to the Sound of Music. Elizabeth Von Trapp, a member of the Von Trapp family, was present for the opening. It's housed in a 17th century palace. I'm Brian Clark, ABC News.
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1: Good morning to you. Yeah, it is Monday, and welcome to another edition of Newsmakers from KREI. Ah, yeah, Monday, what can you say except we're here and glad you're with us, too. We don't have to face it alone in the studio. You're there listening, and we certainly appreciate it, so thank you for tuning in. It's the 21st of September. I stopped there for a second because my calendar is showing October. When I looked at Monday, I thought, what? That's not right. Okay, let's get it on the right month here. 21st of September. Before you know it, we're going to have another election. Oh. And I'm sure we're going to have candidates on. We'll have people here talking about the issues and lots of different things like that. There are some things on the ballot you'll need to know about. So we'll present that information for you. And, you know, I would say be a knowledgeable voter. Please don't just go to the polls. Don't just listen to the commercials, especially those things you see on TV. Ah, they're just a pack of stuff, most of them. So I would be careful there. But do look up candidates, look up the issues, and try to discern on your own what you want to vote for. Okay? That's the best way to do it, and go with what you feel is right. Now, today on the program, we have Mandy Meese Blanks, the Executive Director of the Washington County Chamber of Commerce, right around 7:45 this morning, and then we have scheduled Andy Sherrill, the principal of St. Paul Lutheran High School, and also, that'll be about 8:15, and also Earl Mullins of the Space Museum and Grissom Center, located in Bon Terre. It is a great place, and Earl's going to come in and talk about, well, probably Voyager 1, for one thing, and I think once I get him here, I will try to quiz him a little bit on what's going on with, say, for instance, the Space Force that was put together. I'm going to say a year or two years ago, maybe a little more, the Space Force was announced. I'm not sure how old the organization is, but it's new for us. And honestly, when I mention it to a lot of people, they go, yeah, right, Space Force. But, you know, it's not just about having somebody ready to fight the bad guy aliens when they come around. No. It is meant to do a lot more to help protect us from just threats from space and also help us learn about space. Sort of, I guess, in a NASA sense. So stay tuned. Earl will be with us around 8:35. Right now, it's 10 minutes after 7 o'clock. The weather is making a big change for, I would say, the better. We finally got rid of all that heat, and we'll have more information coming up on that as we present news, sports, and weather next here on Newsmakers from KREI.
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1: Good morning. It is the 21st of September, a Monday. We're at 11 minutes after 7 o'clock. The weather forecast for today looks good for the next several days, for quite a few days. But actually, right now, we have overcast skies and 67 degrees reported in the parkland, the humidity of 100%. Winds are calm, and the barometric pressure is 30 hundredths even. It's 30.00 at the moment. Today, look for a slight chance of showers, maybe a thunderstorm. After 3 p.m. or so, it's going to be mostly cloudy all day. A high near 80 is expected. Tonight, mostly cloudy, the low 61. Tomorrow, mostly cloudy, a high of 74. Wednesday, mostly sunny, 73 degrees. Thursday, mostly sunny, 74. Then Friday, mostly sunny, 76. 76 again Saturday with mostly sunny skies, and 81 and mostly sunny for next Sunday. Looks like great weather ahead. Let's enjoy it while we can. Turning to news now from AM 800, a St. Genevieve man, 32-year-old Jeremiah Robinson, is facing charges of one count of making a terrorist threat in the first degree, a Class D felony. He was arrested and charged Wednesday in connection with a bomb threat made against the Archdiocese of St. Louis the previous day. According to information from the St. Genevieve Police Department, he was arrested by the Shrewsbury Police Department following the reported threats. Shrewsbury's police department contacted St. Genevieve Police for assistance in locating Robinson. Officers with the St. Genevieve Police Department found him and apprehended him. He was subsequently taken into custody. Robinson is being held at the St. Louis County Justice Center on a $100,000 bond. Two rural Bismarck men, Timothy L. Barron and Michael A. White, are arrested after a St. Francis County deputy discovered a container holding baggies of suspected crystal methamphetamine at a motorcycle crash site. St. Francis County Sheriff Jeff Kreitz says just before 8:30 last Wednesday evening, the deputy was patrolling the area of King School Road near Iron Mountain Lake. The deputy saw a motorcycle off the roadway in a ditch with Barron and White at the scene. Their behavior noticeably changed upon realizing law enforcement had arrived. During the investigation, a canine unit responded and alerted to the possible presence of narcotics. That's when the metal container was found at the crash site. The suspected crystal methamphetamine found inside the container total about 65 grams. Barron and White were transported to the St. Francis County Jail and processed on felony drug-related charges. The City of Bismarck fall cleanup begins today and runs through this Friday. Bismarck Mayor Seth Radford says there are certain items the city will not pick up.
4: We don't take tires and batteries or no chemicals or anything along that line. People want to get rid of some of the clutter and things along that line, especially stuff that's in the yards that we're wanting to get some of these yards cleaned up throughout town. We'll get them set out to the front, and then we'll be able to come by and pick that up.
1: Registration for, or actually Radford explains, they'll take small brush and limbs, but they have to be no longer than 4 feet. For a complete list of what's allowed for pickup, visit Bismarck City Hall at 1008 East Main Street. Each year, the Federal Emergency Management Agency designates September as National Preparedness Month. SERPRO Team CHG is observing the month by encouraging individuals, families, and communities to make a plan for disasters and emergencies. SERPRO serves 27 Missouri counties, providing cleanup, property restoration, and construction services for residential and commercial properties after disasters like floods, fires, and storms. SERPRO Team CHG Business Development Representative Jolene Bowyer says the company, SERPRO Farmington, has a contest now on Facebook, giving you an opportunity to win a backpack stocked with essential safety gear. To enter the contest, Bowyer says to go to the featured giveaway on the SERPRO of Farmington Facebook page, then click like, comment, and share.
5: 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There's a fire blanket, a fire extinguisher, and several other goodies that prepare you for your home.
1: 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That's news from AM 800. Let's check that weather forecast once again for today, plus our conditions. We currently, under mostly cloudy skies, overcast skies, have 67 degrees, and we're looking for today a high near 80 degrees with a slight chance of showers, then a chance maybe of a thunderstorm, too. After 3 p.m., it's going to remain mostly cloudy today. Next, we're going to check sports with Zach Thomas, and after that, it's Farm to Fork here this morning on KREI. 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
6: Good morning and happy Monday. It's time for a MIMO Info Sports update here on AM 800 KREI. For MIMO Info Sports, I'm Zach Thomas. It was a thriller in St. Genevieve on Friday night for the J98 football game of the week. The Dragons pulled off a senior night stunner. They overcame a two-score deficit to defeat Potosi 29-21 on Friday night. The first half started with Potosi passing a touchdown from quarterback David Miller to wide receiver Ren Mapes to make it 7-0. That score stood until halftime. The scoring picked up for both sides in the second half. Potosi added two more touchdowns, both from Carter Pyatt. St. Genevieve's Wyatt Grine and Kobe Follard each scored to make it 21-14. With momentum back in the Dragons' favor, St. Genevieve's sophomore quarterback Tyler Sherry cut the lead after this run.
8: As Sherry's going to run to the far side, over to the left. Keeps it himself, sizes up some man. Sherry's got green grass ahead. The quarterback across the 40, across the 35 to the 30, makes Mapes fall over. He's across the 20, across the 10. Touchdown, St. Genevieve. Tyler Sherry about to tie this game up.
6: Senior wide receiver Owen Roth gave the Dragons the lead with a jet sweep, a 4-2-1 conversion the next play. On the ensuing possession, St. Genevieve's special teams helped put the game on ice.
8: The snap to Brown is good. The punt is blocked. It's blocked by the Dragons at the 20-yard line. It is going to be fallen on and picked up by St. Genevieve, and they will have instant red zone.
6: Dragons defensive lineman Owen Huck blocked that punt, which set up the game's sealing score in the final minutes of the game. Dragons head coach Eric Krupe said he was proud of his team's resiliency.
9: Just staying the course. You know, you guys were there week two game. We didn't handle adversity well. Again, a young football team. All the stars we lost from the game before, or the year before. But we came back, didn't handle it well, week two against St. Vincent. But we learned from that, and we were able to handle the adversity. We were able to take a couple shots or punches in the mouth, but get back up and respond.
6: Potosi head coach Mark Casey said his team needs to take the week and look at themselves to find ways to be more consistent.
10: And just figure out what's going to give us a chance to be able to play the full game and finish a game. And because we know we're capable of doing it. We've showed at moments that we can play at a decent level, but we just got to be able to play it with consistency and maintain it throughout the entire game.
6: St. Genevieve is now 3-1 on the season. They host Fredericktown for homecoming next week. Potosi's now 2-2. The Trojans face rival Central in Park Hills next week. The Farmington Knights football team won another conference game against Poplar Bluff Friday night, 48-0. Offensively, Knights quarterback A.J. Robbins threw for 234 and three scores. Isaac Fripp had a big night receiving. He caught three passes for 96 yards, and one of those was a 56-yard touchdown. The Farmington defense was elite as well. They pitched their third straight shutout. Farmington has not allowed any points since the first quarter of the Week 1 game against North County. Farmington head coach Brent Eckley said it was another strong showing from the stop troops.
25: You know, our defensive line is working really hard and they're unselfish. Our linebackers, I think, are really good. And it's a really explosive, you know, physical group. And then secondary-wise, again, the experience we've had back there, they've done a really nice job of playing top down on the ball. And so that's why we ended up with a couple picks. I think we had a couple more dropped tonight, but we ended up with a couple.
6: Farmington is now 4-0 on the year. They head south again next week to face Powerhouse Jackson. For more local sports, visit us online at MIMOinfo.com. Now let's get back to the Newsmakers program.

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3: There never seems to be enough time in the day to get all your farm work done. You're tempted to cut corners, but doing so can put you at risk of injury or worse. I urge you to resist the temptation. Play it safe. So what if it takes a little longer? 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Farm safety is everyone's business. This reminder is brought to you by Farm to Fork through the generous support of listeners like you across the country. Cancer. It can strike anywhere, anytime, and anyone. A 2026 report from the Iowa Cancer Registry placed a special focus on the farming community. Carolyn Powell is with the Iowa Cancer Consortium.
5: Iowa farmers actually have 13% fewer cancers overall compared to our general Iowa population. And this tends to be because farmers are smoking less and they're drinking less. However, we do see an increased cancer risk for very specific cancers in farmers, and that's usually things like prostate cancer, lip cancer, skin, thyroid, and brain.
3: Farm environments pose plenty of risks to various cancers, says Powell.
5: There isn't just one cause of cancer. We see that there's a combination of factors at play. We've got our genetics, we've got our behaviors, and we've got our environments. Lovingly called the cancer pie, and every slice is a risk factor that can be removed. And if we can keep a slice of the pie unfilled, we can keep cancer from happening, at least related to that risk factor.
3: This is National Farm Safety and Health Week, and I'll have more shows along that theme all week. That's Farm to Fork. I'm Daryl Anderson.
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7: 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Were you listening earlier when we were talking about the weather? Oh, yeah. It's looking pretty good. And we're expecting

0: good weather ahead for the next, well, all the way through Sunday. Just temperatures in the 70s, lower 80s, things like that. 67 degrees now in the parkland. We'll kick in with newsmakers for today in full style next at AM 800.
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0: Well, let's see. I mentioned the weather forecast. Let's get just a little more specific, if you will. We have overcast skies, 67 degrees, and you know the humidity is 100% this morning, so it feels a little wet out there, I guess. I didn't realize it was that high. But today we do have just a very slight chance of rain much later in the day, 3 to 5 o'clock, something like that, maybe even after. Mostly cloudy today, a high of 80. Wow. So it's a really great day in the parkland, yeah. And through this week, I'm looking Tuesday 74, 73 for Wednesday, Thursday 74, 76 Friday, and much of the time, let's say Tuesday and Wednesday, well, Tuesday, mostly cloudy as well. After that, though, sunny to mostly sunny, and the hottest weather, if you want to call it that, that we're going to see is 81 degrees Sunday. With mostly sunny skies. So enjoy this weather while it's there, because you know what? It's my favorite kind of temperatures, you know, just nice temperatures, comfortable to go out in, sunshine, really blue skies, all of that. But you know, we're headed into fall, which is headed into winter. We're going to see leaves dropping, nasty cold, cold, cold weather, all of that stuff. And I know there are a lot of people that really like snow and everything, and I don't have a problem with it as long as we don't have the ice and snow 2 foot or 3 foot deep and all of that. It just stops everything from happening and causes power outages and all of that kind of stuff that goes along with it. That's not fun. It's not any more fun than 100 and such degrees, you know, they're all just blah when you get into the extremes. But those medium areas are just so nice, and we only have them a little in the fall and around springtime. So enjoy it. Take the weekend and try to do something nice. I'm glad I worked on. I still have one side of a fence to power wash and one side of the house to do the gutters on. Of course, I forgot the

0: gutters on the porch. Yeah. I did the gutter on one side yesterday, cleaned it out, power washed it, put a little gutter covering on it, which I hope holds up because it's kind of cheap, honestly, and doesn't look very strong. And then I put everything away. I was really tired. Put everything away. I'm like, oh, man. Cleaned off the lawnmowers, sprayed them out, put them up on their props so I can get under there and do all that. Then did the gutters, cleaned them out, sprayed them out, put the new gutter thing on, cleaned about maybe a quarter of the roof with the power washer because it's a metal roof. And then I thought to myself, oh, there's the gutter on the porch. But it's not very big. It's probably 6 foot, 7 foot long, so it won't be that bad. Times two, of course. And I was really embarrassed because I'm outside mowing the yard the other day, and I look up at the house, and I see what looks to be a stalk of corn growing out of one of the gutters. And I thought, oh, gee, how did that get there? So I made sure that was gone right away. Well, at 7:31, remember, our first interview of the day is going to be with Mandy Macy Blanks, and she is the executive director of the Washington County Chamber of Commerce. That interview with her is kind of set at a special time because we don't start until about 7:45 talking to Mandy. And we'll do that here in a few minutes. We'll find out what's going on with the chamber and more about their next luncheon, any events that are coming up. Oh, all those good things right here on Newsmakers. Stay tuned.
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0: All right, I guess I'd suppose I'd better get back on the air here. I've got some weirdness going on. You hear that? Did you hear that? See, there's an extra ad playing there, and I don't know where it's coming from or where it's going. So anyway, we'll just sit here and say hi for a moment and remind you in the next hour, we also have a little bit more coming up with interviews, and the interviews for next hour that are scheduled are Andy Sherrill. He is with the St. Paul Lutheran High School. He's the principal there. And also we have Earl Mullins, the proprietor of the Space Museum and Grissom Center located in Bon Terre. So be sure and stay tuned. Well, it's Monday. I hope you're having a great one, and I just hope everything's going good for you. You're getting ready for the week, and with the weather we mentioned a while ago, it looks like it's going to be really nice. So just keep it here at AM 800 KREI.
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0: Okay, don't forget that. Boy, I wish I could talk that fast. Maybe I could make some extra money and be really famous. I don't know about that. Well, if you're looking for something to do tonight, I have a suggestion. And it's an early activity. It's a lot of fun. And it won't cost you very much. As a matter of fact, if you don't have anything to drink or eat, it won't cost you anything. But surely you'd like to have something to drink, maybe a little dinner. And it's very reasonably priced. Go to the Farmington Oaks Senior Center. On Monday night, they have the Monday Night Dance Band. 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It runs from 6 to 8 o'clock. That's it. 6 to 8. They have dinner, and it's made there at the Senior Center. I'm not sure what's on the menu tonight. I'll try to check on that and let you know during the next break. But that's 6 to 8 tonight. Just be there, have a good time, and enjoy the tunes. It's the Farmington Oaks Senior Center.
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0: 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Job bank, community calendar, even a space where you could submit your own community event for the community calendar. 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We also list area blood drives, and that's where you'll find the Trading Post. You remember the Trading Post? Oh, yeah, yeah, you betcha. That is right there at mymoinfo.com. Also, we talk about it here at AM 800, Newsmakers from KREI. So I was just going to check the community calendar and find out what kind of events are going on here in the parkland. And we have the 5th annual Oktoberfest. Where is that taking place? Well, It's held in conjunction with the Rally Car Show, and it's going to take place, where is it? Somewhere here, they'll tell you. Oh, St. Genevieve, it looks like. On 245 Merchant Street, is that it? So it's a community event. It's free. It happens from 10 a.m. to 6 p.m. September 26th. That's this coming weekend. The fifth annual festival with a parade. They'll have German bands. Oh, get this. They're going to have wiener dog races. You know, dachshund races. 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Merchant and 2nd Street from 10 a.m. to 6 p.m. in downtown St. Genevieve this Saturday. That looks like a lot of fun. The 5th annual Oktoberfest. You'll find that and so much more under the Community tab with the Community Calendar at MIMOinfo.com.
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0: 747 at AM 800 KREI, 67 degrees. We have overcast skies this morning, and the weather's looking great for the week. We've said it a few times so far this morning, but after a hot week once again last week, it's nice to know things are, I'll say, straightening up, I guess. We're looking for a high of about 80 today with just a slight chance of some precipitation later. We hope to get the Washington County Chamber of Commerce show on here for you in just a second, so stay tuned. 748 from AM 800.
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0: All right, it's Newsmakers on KREI. I could say something like, technical difficulties have prevented the continuation of tonight's Fire Hall feature, but it's not really evening hour, so let's just move on. Yeah, it's Monday. Oh, boy, is it ever. 7:53. Let's go to the phone lines and talk with Mandy Meesey-Blank. She's the executive director of the Washington County Chamber of Commerce. Good morning. How are you?
31: Good morning. How are you doing today?
0: Well, it's Monday.
31: It definitely is Monday.
0: Oh, man. At least we have
31: good. It's cooler.
0: Yeah,
31: it's cooler.
0: We have good weather this week. Great. And I understand you have plenty of events going on in Potosi and
31: yes,
0: with the
31: so
0: chamber.
31: We need good weather.
0: Yeah,
31: we need good weather.
0: We do.
31: Yes.
0: So what's up?
31: Okay, so Wednesday at 10:30, we have a wonderful new restaurant in Potosi. It's called the Lazy Peas, and it's right across from Miller's Feed and right next to Dr. Robart up on the hill on North Missouri. And we are doing a ribbon cutting there, and they have daily specials Wednesday, Thursday, Friday, Saturday. And you need to check them out on Facebook. It's all over the place on Facebook. So good, yummy steak is what I've been seeing a lot of, and sandwiches and food and all kinds of good stuff. And now he just they just said that they're serving drinks now. So now they've got their alcohol coming in. So if you want to come in and relax and unwind, check out Lazy Peas.
0: Well, that sounds great. What's with the name?
31: I'm not sure. You know, I'm going to find that out Wednesday.
0: We'll have a report next month.
31: Yes, and I will tell you all about how he came up with the name. And I'm assuming it's A.J. Puglio who owns it, so I'm assuming P is for Puglio. So.
0: Yeah, very possible.
31: I'm just guessing.
0: I think it's a great name, actually.
31: Yes, and he is actually on our board. So he is a young man who has got many, many different businesses. And, you know, I love when the youth joins boards, and that's what we need. Mm-hmm. And so he joined our board, and we're ecstatic to have him. So, yes.
0: Well, speaking of your board, when's the next meeting?
31: Our meeting is Thursday, and it's at Harps in Potosi, and our speaker is Adrienne Malloy. She owns a travel company, and she is going to talk about tourism in our county, and we're starting a new, we're in baby stages, but it's moving quickly, and we are starting a tourism board, and everyone is welcome to come, everyone. We want hotel owners there. We want Airbnb owners there. We want restaurant owners there. We want everyone who has a hand in our tourism in our county to be there. So she's coming to talk about it in baby stages, and she's put it all together. She's bridging gaps, and, you know, come and listen to her speak.
0: Sounds like a great meeting. Anything else going on this week?
31: Yes, we have another ribbon cutting on Thursday. We have one on Wednesday, one on Thursday, and Thursday is Laura's latest dress shop, and it is right past the park on P Highway. On the left, you'll see balloons, you'll see decor. She's going to have a big shindig, and it's at 4:00. And she's got bridal dresses, prom dresses, homecoming dresses, mother of the bride dresses. It's a cute little shop, and it's right here in our county. And you know, my niece just used her, so and we got a homecoming dress really fast and very inexpensive. Didn't have to go to the city. It was perfect. So, yes, come and check out Laura's latest dresses.
0: Now, you mentioned before the interview, and I really apologize for not having more time this morning. We've got about 2 minutes or a little less, but you said something about Dolly this weekend?
31: We do. We're having a Dolly event, not the chamber, but Mandy. This is a Mandy's event, and it's 925 at the new amphitheater in Potosi. I called, asked if the date was available, and everybody kept telling me, you love Dolly so much, you need to put this on. It's going to be all over it's going to be all over states, counties, you know, different towns. We need to do it in ours. So that's what we're going to do. We're going to have a big Dolly show. I have a wonderful DJ. I have the Pommies coming out from high school dancing. I have an impersonator of Dolly coming. I have vendors, food trucks, and I also have a Dolly competition. So if you can sing Dolly, if you can dress Dolly, if you can look like Dolly and have a heart like Dolly, please come and join our competition. And I have the most neatest prizes to give. So, and this is a free event for the community. Thank you to our sponsors, Sinclair Florist, Mac Jarvis Heating and Cooling, Unico Bank, First State Community Bank, the Potosi Hotel, and Philip Fitzwater Realty.
0: Well, that's fantastic. That really is a great idea. Mandy, I'm sorry I'm out of time. I really apologize for the technical difficulties this morning. But
31: that's okay.
0: Thanks for joining us, okay?
31: All right. Thank you so much. See you later.
0: Thank you. Mandy Meese-Blanks with some great things going on with the Washington County Chamber there here this morning on AM 800. ABC News is next.
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2: From ABC News, I'm Brian Clark. There will be no coverage of President Trump today from the rotating television pool of networks that cover his movements. It's after the president banned CNN, MS Now, and Politico from accessing the White House, citing their negative coverage. Those three entities have now taken legal action, says ABC's Mary Bruce.
3: Those three organizations now suing, saying in a statement left unchallenged, this threatens press freedom and the public's right to independent journalism, free from government interference.
2: President today travels to New York ahead of his address to the United Nations General Assembly Tuesday. The Middle East looms over the meeting. After the New York Times reported Saudi Arabia's leader asked President Trump to order U.S. strikes on Houthi rebels in Yemen.
7: According to the Times, Trump told his advisors to prepare for military action against the group, but then the president reportedly reversed course. Citing a senior administration official, the report says most of Trump's closest advisors were skeptical about potential strikes, given the strains facing the U.S. military in the war in Iran.
2: That's ABC's Martha Raddatz and high fuel costs. The national average at $4.43 a gallon, according to Gas Buddy, could have a big impact on the midterm elections. Today's Yom Kippur, the holiest day of the year in the Jewish faith, but in Ontario, a police officer was injured in a synagogue shooting, says ABC's Matt Rivers.
9: It happened in the city of Belleville, about 110 miles northeast of Toronto, when police say a police officer on patrol, quote, encountered someone outside of the Sons of Jacob synagogue. Now, details are still scarce at this point, but during that exchange, both the police officer and the suspect were shot, both injured and taken to nearby hospitals. No one, thankfully, inside that synagogue.
2: A DoorDash driver in Austin, Texas was shot and wounded by ICE agents Sunday. That person now in federal custody. Local officials want an independent probe. You're listening to ABC News.
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2: Mortgage rates are higher, but there could be some bright spots for home buyers.
13: Experts are warning the days of low interest rates may be over. Mortgage rates that were in the 3% range 10 to 15 years ago are now closer to 7%. While home buyers are being hit with those higher rates, they may be getting a little relief from sellers. Redfin data now says the percentage of sellers willing to offer concessions to make a sale rose to 45% last month. That's the highest since 2020.
2: That's ABC's Sherry Preston. At least 9 suspects have been arrested in a complex investigation into a scam targeting elders. ABC's Jim Ryan has more on one aspect.
14: It starts with a caller from overseas posing as a federal agent, telling potential victims that their bank accounts have been hacked and instructing them to convert their funds into gold and hand it off to a courier.
15: The scammer isn't just after your purse or your car. They're after everything.
14: Stephen Sills is a police detective in Friendswood outside Houston. Despite being told to keep quiet, one victim talked to a social worker.
15: And the social worker convinced our victim to come report it to the police.
14: Police provided fake gold coins to that would-be victim. 3 people were arrested. Jim Ryan, ABC News.
2: Presley Gerber, the 27-year-old son of supermodel Cindy Crawford, died Sunday in California. He'd been open about his struggles with addiction. The L.A. County medical examiner says that he died at a rehab facility. No cause has been announced. I'm Brian Clark, ABC News.
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0: Well, it's Newsmakers from KREI. Thanks to everyone for tuning in. Thanks to you, and you, and you, and the guy in the silly hat in the back. You too. We really appreciate it. My hat says dunce. It's kind of pointed. Anyway, it's 6 minutes after 8 o'clock, and before you know it, in a few seconds here, we're going to have news, sports, and weather for you, and then we are looking to have Andy Sherrill. He is the principal for St. Paul Lutheran High School. We're working on getting him in this morning. He's scheduled about 8:15, 8:20, so we'll be talking with him. Stay tuned. No bones about it. We have good weather now there in your area and our area, and gee, isn't it nice? Here's the forecast. Where did it go? Well, you know, it's funny. My forecast keeps disappearing. Every time I find it, it just goes away. Okay, here it is. Let's see. I don't know where it goes. Anyway, some of you are reporting some light rain in the area now. And we're looking for that to continue probably today, because we started with just a slight chance of a shower or a thunderstorm after 5 p.m. Then they moved it to after 3 p.m. And now we're hearing of some light rain in certain areas of the parkland right now. 68 degrees, and we'll have more on the weather coming up. So it looks like a good week ahead with temperatures really bearable this week. But you'll want to stay tuned, because news, sports, and weather, they're all coming up next here on AM 800.
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0: Good morning. It's Monday, September 21st. The time, 11 minutes after 8 o'clock. I'm Mike Ramsey reporting for KREI Newsmakers. In the weather situation, we do have a little light rain in some areas this morning. 68 degrees, a humidity of 100%. Winds are calm.

0: And the barometric pressure is 30 2/100 inches. Today, expect a slight chance of showers, maybe a thunderstorm after 3 p.m., mostly cloudy skies and a high near 80. Tonight, mostly cloudy, the low 61, and then Tuesday, mostly cloudy again with a high of 74. 56 degrees Tuesday night, partly cloudy skies. Wednesday, mostly sunny, 73, mostly sunny Thursday, 74 degrees. Friday, another good day, mostly sunny, a high of 76. 76 degrees with sunshine for Saturday, and Sunday, mostly sunny, a high of 81 is expected. Turning to news, a St. Genevieve man, 32-year-old Jeremiah Robinson, is facing charges of one count of making a terrorist threat in the first degree, a Class D felony. He was arrested and charged Wednesday in connection with a bomb threat made against the Archdiocese of St. Louis the previous day. According to information from the St. Genevieve Police Department, he was arrested by the Shrewsbury Police Department. Following the reported threats, the Shrewsbury Police Department had contacted St. Genevieve's police for assistance in locating Robinson. Officers with the St. Genevieve Police Department located him. They apprehended him. He was subsequently taken into custody. Robinson is being held at the St. Louis County Justice Center on a $100,000 bond. Also in news, a 27-year-old Briley Brackett of Doe Run is facing felony drug charges following her arrest by St. Francis County Sheriff's deputies Wednesday. Deputies took Brackett into custody at a residence in the 1000 block of Lesh Drive in Doe Run on an outstanding warrant for second-degree drug trafficking and possession of a controlled substance. During the arrest, officers spotted multicolored capsules in plain view that tested positive for fentanyl along with drug paraphernalia. Authorities seized all evidence to submit to the Missouri State Highway Patrol Crime Lab for official analysis. Brackett remains held at the St. Francis County Jail with a $150,000 bond. She has a confined docket hearing September 24th and a counsel status hearing October 1st. The annual Walk to End Alzheimer's takes place at the Park Hills campus of Mineral Area College Saturday, September 26th. The walk organizer for Southeast Missouri, Maddie Irwin, says the walk is the group's largest national fundraiser of the year.
1: It is really just a celebration bringing our people together who have been impacted by Alzheimer's or dementia. It's kind of like our biggest community support group of the year for our families that are in the area. And we are raising funds to end Alzheimer's, just like the title says.
0: Registration for the walk is free. It includes a Promise Garden ceremony where those impacted by Alzheimer's, including caregivers, loved ones, and individuals living with the disease, will take the stage. Check-in is at 8:30 with the opening ceremony at 9:30. 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That's news from AM 800. I'm Mike Ramsey reporting for KREI Newsmakers. Recapping our weather situation, here's what we have. 68 degrees. Some areas are reporting a little light rain this morning. We're expecting a slight chance of a shower, maybe a thunderstorm after 3 p.m. Mostly cloudy skies today and a high near 80. It's Monday, September 21st, 8:15. Stay tuned because next we have Zach Thomas with sports here on AM 800.
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4: 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It's time for a MIMO Info Sports update here on AM 800 KREI. For MIMO Info Sports, I'm Zach Thomas. It was a thriller in St. Genevieve on Friday night for the J98 football game of the week. The Dragons pulled off a senior night stunner. They overcame a two-score deficit to defeat Potosi 29-21 on Friday night. The first half started with Potosi passing a touchdown from quarterback David Miller to wide receiver Ren Mapes to make it 7-0. That score stood until halftime. The scoring picked up for both sides in the second half. Potosi added two more touchdowns, both from Carter Pyatt. St. Genevieve's Wyatt Grine and Kobe Follard each scored to make it 21-14. With momentum back in the Dragons' favor, St. Genevieve's sophomore quarterback Tyler Sherry cut the lead after this run.
5: As Sherry's going to run to the far side, over to the left. Keeps it himself, sizes up some man. Sherry's got green grass ahead. The quarterback across the 40, across the 35 to the 30, makes Mapes fall over. He's across the 20, across the 10. Touchdown, St. Genevieve. Tyler Sherry about to tie this game up.
4: Senior wide receiver Owen Roth gave the Dragons the lead with a jet sweep before a 2-1 conversion the next play. On the ensuing possession, St. Genevieve's special teams helped put the game on ice.
5: The snap to Brown is good. The punt is blocked. It's blocked by the Dragons at the 20-yard line. It is going to be fallen on and picked up by St. Genevieve, and they will have instant red zone.
4: Dragons defensive lineman Owen Huck blocked that punt, which set up the game-sealing score in the final minutes of the game. Dragons head coach Eric Krupe said he was proud of his team's resiliency.
6: Just staying the course. You know, you guys were the week two game. We didn't handle adversity well. Again, a young football team. All the stars we lost from the game before, or the year before. But we came back, didn't handle it well, week two against St. Vincent. But we learned from that, and we were able to handle the adversity. We were able to take a couple shots or punches in the mouth, but get back up and respond.
4: Potosi head coach Mark Casey said his team needs to take the week and look at themselves to find ways to be more consistent.
7: And just figure out what's going to give us a chance to be able to play the full game and finish a game. And because we know we're capable of doing it. We've showed at moments that we can play at a decent level, but we just got to be able to play with consistency and maintain it throughout the entire game.
4: St. Genevieve is now 3-1 on the season. They host Fredericktown for homecoming next week. Potosi's now 2-2. The Trojans face rival Central in Park Hills next week. The Farmington Knights football team won another conference game against Poplar Bluff Friday night, 48-0. Offensively, Knights quarterback A.J. Robbins threw for 234 and three scores. Isaac Fripp had a big night receiving. He caught three passes for 96 yards, and one of those was a 56-yard touchdown. The Farmington defense was elite as well. They pitched their third straight shutout. Farmington has not allowed any points since the first quarter of the Week 1 game against North County. Farmington head coach Brent Eckley said it was another strong showing from the stop troops.
8: You know, our defensive line is working really hard and they're unselfish. Our linebackers, I think, are really good. And it's a really explosive, you know, physical group. And then secondary wise, again, the experience we've had back there, they've done a, you know, really nice job of playing top down on the ball. And so that's why we ended up with a couple picks. I think we had a couple more drop tonight, but we ended up with a couple.
4: Farmington is now 4-0 on the year. They head south again next week to face Powerhouse Jackson. 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
12: 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So be a

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1: So nice outside. It's great.
2: Oh, isn't it though? I mean, oh gee, we had that heat wave and then we got okay for a while, then here it came again. So
1: yeah.
2: I hope we're over that, and I just really do.
1: Me too.
2: I guess that played some kind of a part in maybe some of your sports activities, did it?
1: Yeah, it sure was. It was really hot this weekend for cross country. Kids we had two cross country meets this week, actually a Thursday down in Steelville, and then Saturday was Bismarck hosts a cross country tournament, but it was right here on the campus of Mineral Area College, and all the kids ran right by our school, and our student leadership team kind of decorated our windows to cheer people on, give them some Bible verses, some inspiration. So that was pretty cool to see pictures of other teams taking pictures of by our school, and that was a lot of fun.
2: Yeah, I drove by there. I was going north on 67, and I saw all these people, and I thought, gee, what's going on? And then I realized, you know, the tournament, the cross country was taking place, and I can only imagine, did your Bible verses have anything to do with baptism and getting in water?
1: Yeah, right. No, yeah. That probably would have been a pretty smart idea. But,
2: boy. Keep cool.
1: You know, a lot of the run the race stuff from Hebrews and you know, you can do all things.
2: Oh, yeah, that's right.
1: Stuff, so.
2: That's true. So, did you have any teams in that?
1: Yeah, we sure did. We had some, we had our JV boys team who was in that and finished in fourth place. And then all the girls on our cross country team were at one of two volleyball tournaments this weekend. So, the girls didn't run this time, but cross country has been great. We have the biggest team we've ever had, boys and girls, and volleyball's very busy.
2: Well, it sounds like a lot of fun, and you know, you always do great things at St. Paul Lutheran. You mentioned before the interview it's time for the John Thomas Scholarship Drive. What's happening with that?
1: Yeah, sure. So John Thomas is a member of St. Paul Lutheran Church and a very generous man to our school. We lost him to cancer a couple years ago, and in his memory, the family has created a scholarship fund to help raise money for students that he needs some financial assistance to come to our school. And sometimes it's been an online auction and an in-person auction and a one-day event. This year it's kind of all online. So I'd like to get some people to go to our Facebook page and find the link to the auction and check out the auction. We have about 85 items right now, and it'll probably grow just a little bit. Things from a trip to Mexico to autographed baseball things to, you know, Stanley Cups and gift certificates for massages, all kinds of opportunities.
2: Well, it certainly sounds great. I mean, that's a pretty wide array of items there. 85 different things. I know you have a lot of involvement in the community, but every time I hear you talk about the amount of items for an auction, or whether it's live or whether it's online, we've done this in the past, and the different variety, it just amazes me how many people get involved.
1: Yeah, it is a blessing to be in our community. We're so thankful to our parents and just our partners throughout the community that help us out all the time. And I'm always, I shouldn't be surprised because it's so consistently there for us, but I'm just so grateful. And it seems like every time I am surprised, shocked at the generosity of people, because times are hard. You know, gas is expensive. There's lots of choices, lots of good things in our community to raise money for, and we're blessed to be a part of that group.
2: So tell me, how has school been going so far this year?
1: Sure, yeah. School has been going really, really well. We are up 10 kids from last year. Things have been moving along nicely. We get a little bit better feel for what it's like to be out here at Mineral Area College. We still share a lot of services with them. A lot of kids walk up the hill and take classes. Fridays we go eat.

0: up in the Cardinal's Nest, which is nice. We got two new kids just started an internship at Brockmiller Construction in the in their office area, and they're getting to go out and do some field work and learn behind the scenes things of construction management. Really excited about that. We got kids starting the A plus program, which we just were got into this year. So we got kids out doing tutoring and cadet teaching, and you know, kind of got them here, there, and everywhere. We got kids over at Munitech, just a lot of opportunities. Again, we just try and get our kids to experience a lot of different areas. We want them to graduate ready to go, at least have a plan on what they want to do, and you know, hopefully we can find those things that God has already built inside of them to help them be passionate about their future.
1: Yeah, that's something that we usually always talk about, too, and I think it's something that needs to be said, is the kind of school St. Paul is. You try to make it not only, well, it's Christ-centered, and there's certainly, that's such a great positive aspect of the school, but some people might be saying, well, gee, it probably costs a lot of money. I don't know if I can get my kid in there. They need to call you, don't they?
0: Yeah, there's just a lot of things. We are Christ-centered, but we have kids that come here that aren't even Christians and that don't have any church home, and we don't, that doesn't keep you from coming to school here. It just, if you're looking for something a little bit different, we're nice and small, so we really get to know our students. We have, this year we have 165,000, I think, in tuition assistance going out to our 64 students, and then the new Most Scholars program in the state of Missouri is a program for first-time private school families, so people that have been in public school at least for the last year, and they have opportunity to get their tuition completely paid for by the state, so that's a new program. We have about six families on that this year, so there are a lot of avenues if you are interested in it, and money is a holdup. Honestly, we can probably work it out. All I got to do is call.
1: Yes, I urge people to, because if you want your student, you know, there's so many different ways to learn, but if you want your student to, how should I put this? You really put it best because you're the principal, you know, and what you try to do is make a path for kids with their skills, their interests, and things like that.
0: Yeah, that's exactly right. God has made each one of these students different. They have something that they are uniquely designed for, kind of like their fingerprints. And, you know, we think high school is that time for you to discover those things. Maybe you have, you know, exactly what you want to do. We'll help you set the path on that. Maybe you think you know what you want to do, and we'll try and get you out in the field in those areas and find out for sure that that's what you want to do. And if you have no idea, that's okay, too. We will expose you to a lot of different areas, and while you're getting your degree and your diploma for high school through our accredited high school and let you go to school anywhere, you know, we'll try and find those things out that God has built inside of you.
1: So how do people get in touch with you? What's the best way?
0: Sure. So we did get a new telephone number. We, in the move to Mac, we weren't able to transfer our old number, so we do have a new telephone number, and that is 573-454-5425. So lots of numbers, 454-5425. And then we have a website that we're trying to get updated with our new phone number because it has the old phone number on it. That's SPLHS, like St. Paul Lutheran High School Giants with an S.com. And then, you know, Facebook, Instagram, word of mouth.
1: There you go.
0: Friends, somebody probably knows me or knows somewhere
1: right,
0: with the school, and we can make that connection.
1: Yeah, or just drop by. You know?
0: Yeah, absolutely. We are, the doors are locked, but we will let you in, and we'd be happy to show you around.
1: Well, Andy, thanks for your time this morning. I always appreciate the conversation, and we'll get you back again in a month.
0: All right. Thank you very much.
1: You're welcome. That's Andy Sherrill, principal of St. Paul Lutheran High School, here this morning with their monthly report on newsmakers from KREI. It's 8:31.
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3: Again, and I got to tell you, Jim, this match has me really concerned.
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1: It's Newsmakers at KREI AM 800. Yes, indeed, we are here, and we thank you for tuning in today, Monday, the 21st of September. It's time for our monthly visit with the Space Museum and Grissom Center. Now, it's located in Bon Terre. You need to go there and check it out because it's really a great place. We have their director, Earl Mullins, with us this morning. How are you?
19: Good morning, Mike. I'm great. I'm always enjoy our visits, and it's a good wake-up.
1: Yeah, so they gave you coffee, I see.
19: Yeah, they did, and it's strong, and that's good.
1: It's John
19: it's
1: Wayne
19: Monday morning.
1: John Wayne style.
19: Yes, you bet, brother.
1: Kind of walk around the room on its own, right?
19: Exactly.
1: Yeah, I hear you. That's the way I take it, straight up.
19: Yeah, well, this isn't straight up. I don't think my heart would handle that, but yeah, it's pretty good coffee. I do like it.
1: You know, my wife gets after me for what I drink, you know, because I have blood pressure problems that are really bad right now. I think they've maybe gotten the proper mix of chemicals to keep it down.
19: Sure.
1: But, you know, she's like, why you drink that energy drink for?
19: Well, that stuff can hurt you.
1: Yeah, so I try to get those that are basically just vitamins and that's about it.
19: And well, it must be working because you look pretty good, Mike.
1: Low calories. Well, that's the vitamin. The vitamin. I take a big old horse pill every day.
19: Yeah, good.
1: Yeah, ever since I was a little kid.
19: Yeah.
1: My parents made me do it, and I thought, what's this for? Now I'm kind of finding out.
19: Well, I always tell my wife that's my breakfast of a morning. I take a handful of supplements and things, and I really think it makes a difference. Started that, I haven't had the congestion and, you know, colds. I used to get a bit bad cold or bronchial congestion and infection every year. Don't have it. Knock on wood. Haven't had it for 10, 15 years. And I think it makes a difference. I think it really does.
1: I think it does. I was convinced I would wash my hands, but not as often as I needed to.
19: True.
1: Now it's like every time I do something, I wash my hands because I had COVID 1 year. Really bad.
19: Yeah.
1: And I changed my mind on a few things.
19: Yeah.
1: Well, thanks for coming in today.
19: Oh, love it. Absolutely love it.
1: Now, we're going to talk about some things with the museum, of course, and the possible move of it. But first,
19: yes.
1: I wanted to ask you about Voyager.
19: Sure.
1: And I was watching something on television the other day. It made me think about it. I think we'd mentioned this a little bit last month. But
19: we did.
1: It's at the point now, or almost to the point, where it's a light year away from Earth.
19: Not a light year. No.
1: Not a light year?
19: Light day.
1: A light day. Sorry.
19: Light day. So to explain what a light day is, light travels at 186,000 miles per second. Okay? That's a given. So what a light day is how far light can travel in one day. And that's about, I should have calculated it, I didn't, but I do know that Voyager 1 is currently over 16 billion miles away.
1: That's amazing.
19: It is. It is. It was launched in 77. Actually, there were two, and we discussed that before we went on air. Voyager 2 was launched first because of the trajectory it had to fly, and then Voyager 1. But the whole idea was there was a planetary alignment at that time, the outer giant planets in the outer solar system, that would not occur again for another 176 years. So they quickly put these probes together and launched them so that we could get information about these outer planets, primarily Jupiter and Saturn. But Voyager 2 actually also visited Uranus and Neptune as well. And so it was our first attempt of finding out what things were really like out there.
1: And the way I understand it, at the time, it was designed just to be that, and it was done.
19: Yeah, pretty much.
1: And
19: yes.
1: Now look where it's at.
19: Yes, yeah. Voyager 2, it continued on. It's actually, because of its trajectory, it's traveled less space than Voyager 1 has at this point, believe it or not, even though it was launched first. But Voyager 1 got a huge, what they call a gravity assist from Jupiter, and it shot out. The Voyager 2 kind of followed the plane of the ecliptic. That's the orbits of the satellites, or the planets. They went out that way. But Voyager 1 kind of ricocheted, did a pool shot, and went perpendicular to Jupiter, picked up a lot of speed, and it's traveling about 35,000 miles an hour.
1: Now, is there something called the heliosphere?
19: Heliopause.
1: Heliopause. Okay.
19: And so the heliopause, and that's where Jupiter, or that's where Voyager 1 is at now, and it may actually be through it. But the heliopause is that farthest extent that the sun has influence on the area around it. And that's measured by measuring radiation, solar particles, the solar wind. And so it has either passed out of it or very close to leaving this heliopause, which really is the boundary for interstellar space.
1: What is interstellar space? I mean, is it
19: nothing?
1: Just nothing.
19: It, pretty much. And I say that loosely, but Voyager is going to have to travel many, many, many, many more years, and I've forgotten now, you have to forgive me, before it even comes close to the next star. I think it's another, you'll have to forgive me, a couple hundred years, mm-hmm. and it will come close to Gliese, which it won't even be that close, but that'll be the nearest object it'll pass.
1: It's amazing to think that technology from the 70s is going to, unless something happens to it, which it probably won't,
19: correct,
1: is going to go that far. And you can only imagine, what will it be sending back? How long would it take messages to get back?
19: Well, right now it takes 40 hours
1: mm-hmm.
19: and days, weeks, months, years, depending on how far out it is. I just saw an article about that. If it doesn't come in under the influence of another planetary gravitational field or star or something, it'll be traveling just like it is for the next trillion years. There's a lot of room out there.
1: Yeah.
19: And it'll be quiet. Unfortunately, we're going to it'll go to sleep here in about a year or so. The nuclear reactor aboard is going to run out of energy. They're not sure exactly when, but it'll be coming up pretty soon.
1: Did it have that problem at one time? It looked like it went off for a little while.
19: Well, they've had several problems with it, and they've had to rework it, send new commands, etc., to keep it running. They have turned off all unnecessary equipment in order to conserve power. The cameras are off, and a lot of the sensing equipment. So they're just using the very bare minimum. The thing in the beginning used less electricity than a 20-watt light bulb. And so now they've 40 watt, but anyway, very little electricity. And so now they have turned off all non-essentials, and they're just, you know, they'll let it sleep for a while, and then if they want to know something, they'll turn it on and get a little information, and they'll put it back to sleep.
1: Fantastic. Now that's Voyager 1?
19: Voyager 1.
1: Okay.
19: Yeah, there's actually less in the news about Voyager 2, and I think mm-hmm. the reason for that is, its power supply may have even already died. I'm not sure. But in the location of space it's in, it's just not quite as interesting, I don't think.
1: Hmm.
19: And I think rather than trying to keep track of both, they've kind of pooled all their energy onto Voyager 1.
1: So can we say that our solar system, the planets are on a plane? So
19: yes, that's what I mentioned before.
1: Right.
19: It's called the ecliptic.
1: Yes.
19: And so that means you have a basketball in the center, mm-hmm. and the planets all rotate around that solar central in a plate shape.
1: Right.
19: All in one plane.
1: So I'm kind of getting at the point, is there anything above or below that we know of?
19: Well, there is, but it's a long way away.
1: Yeah.
19: And yes, of course. I mean, the universe
1: the
19: expands.
1: The Earth is flat.
19: No, absolutely not. We actually got some new. I should have brought you one. I'll make a promise. I'll bring you one next time. We got some new NASA patches in the museum store,
1: yeah.
19: and it says not flat. We checked. So I'll bring you one of those.
1: Oh, that's great. Yeah, I don't see how anybody can think the Earth is flat anyway for all the things that we know right now. But I think this is really fascinating to know that we have that piece of stuff way out there. And part of the mission was just in case any consciousness or being sees that there is isn't there a disc or something?
19: There's a golden record on both of them. And it's that tells you how old the technology was, right? Mm-hmm. But the scientists also figured this would be the easiest way for any intelligence to actually be able to, it would be an easy machine to figure out and an easy one to be able to play that information back, right?
1: Mm-hmm.
19: Because it's all mechanical, doesn't require much electronics. It's a gold-plated copper record, and then they have a cover over the top of that uses the nucleus of hydrogen and its frequency to tell whoever finds this where we're at. I'm not sure that's a good idea.
1: Yeah, I was thinking, though.
19: That's a good idea. But at any rate, it points back to us, and there's even a diagram on there how to build the machine to play the record.
1: Mm-hmm.
19: And they figure that any sentient being that can smart enough to recover this vehicle is going to be smart enough to figure out how to play that record.
1: Certainly, you would think so. Yeah. Has there been? Last night I was thinking about this interview, and I thought, what are some good questions? You know, what are some things people might be thinking about? Well, something came to my mind, and people listening might think the same thing of what I'm about ready to ask you. That people thought of H.G. Wells' propositions when he wrote War of the Worlds and things like
19: sure.
1: that. But what if an intelligence finds it and they're not friendly?
19: Our goose is cooked.
1: I mean, has anybody thought, what will we do?
19: Well, yes. That's why Space Force has been started.
1: Right.
19: Literally.
1: Mm-hmm.
19: Now, that's kind of an underlying reason. Of course, there's conspiracy theories, and everybody thinks, we're already in contact with aliens, and, you know, they're just kind of shepherding us and getting us along our way and keeping us from blowing ourselves up and all that. Mike, I'm from Missouri. I'm sorry. Even though the universe is so huge, I'm a bit of a skeptic about some things. I really need to see hard evidence, and so far I haven't seen that.
1: Yeah, me neither.
19: Now, if I see that hard evidence, then ultimately I will... You know, I'll be your staunchest advocate. But here's the thing. If there are civilizations out there that advanced, why have they just dropped in, knocked on the door, and then left? I mean, I don't quite understand that. Why are they so particular about not revealing themselves and being... If they're that advanced, they have nothing to fear from us.
1: Unless they are worried we'll taint them somehow.
19: Possibly. I don't worry about that too much.
1: No.
19: But the universe is huge. I mean, we're just taking baby steps right now.
1: Yeah.
19: I mean, Voyager is literally the first man-made object ever to leave the solar system.
1: And I'm certainly not advocating that that's going on or any of that.
19: I understand.
1: I'm just saying, what if, you know?
19: Yeah, what if? Let's hope that they have passed beyond warlike and become benevolent.
1: Yeah, no Klingons,
19: right?
1: Or Jem'Hadars,
19: exactly. What was the one in the
1: or Alien
19: Twilight Zone episode to serve man? They actually came here and we were going to become food.
1: Yeah, they were going to serve us.
19: Yeah,
1: all right,
19: exactly.
1: For dinner. I remember that. And you remember
19: Kelvinites or something? I don't
1: know. Do you remember the Twilight Zone episode? They were in several episodes. The little ant-like aliens.
19: That was Outer Limits.
1: Oh, Outer Limits.
19: Outer Limits. Yeah, that was the Xanthi Misfits.
1: That's right, the Xanthi.
19: This particular civilization sent all of their misfits, all of their their criminals to the Earth to get rid of them, right? And we became a penal colony.
1: Yeah, and boy, they were mean looking.
19: Yeah,
1: soldiers.
19: They were mean. They were an ant on steroids.
1: Yeah, with a funny looking face. Mean little suckers.
19: Yeah.
1: And they were in three or four episodes, I think. But yeah, how could I forget Outer Limits? That was such
19: It was good. It was probably ahead of its time.
1: I like that better than Twilight Zone.
19: Yeah. It was way ahead of its time.
1: It was freakier. For sure.
19: Indeed it was. But again, I don't think anybody has anything to fear.
1: No.
19: I think there are things going on that we really don't understand yet. But I think the answer is out there if we keep looking. Mm-hmm. And we've discussed this before. It's just like Mars. Scientists had a very stilted impression of Mars, thought there'd be running water there and vegetation and everything until we actually got there. And so always there's the visionary view, the concept, and then there's the reality. And so many, many times the reality doesn't match with our imagination.
1: No, certainly. You'd point to that all throughout history, I believe.
19: Yeah.
1: All over the place. So let's talk about your museum.
19: Sure.
1: Great place. Have you gotten anything new in lately?
19: Well, we really haven't. And the reason we haven't, we've received a few small things. I wouldn't call them major, mostly just historical items, some commercial items and things like that. We did get a sounding rocket in the other day, an Arca sounding rocket, and we're refurbishing that right now. That hopefully will be on display before we move.
1: What is that?
19: It's a small rocket. It's about 6 foot long. Mm-hmm. And a sounding rocket. The sounding rockets were used in the early years, in the 40s and 50s, to actually see what the atmosphere was like above us at an altitude of 40 to 60 miles. You know, a lot of people say, well, how did we know what space was like? That's how. We sent rockets out. And they're small. It carried about a 7-pound payload or less, but it would measure air density and temperature and wind direction and that sort of thing. And so we began to piece those puzzle parts together and to get a picture of what it was actually like out there.
1: Well, that's amazing. I'd never heard of a sounding rocket.
19: Mm-hmm.
1: That's the first time.
19: There were several different, still use them today. Meteorological organizations still use them. Not so much because now we have the weather satellites and things. But they're still very important for point information, locational information. You know, your satellites are only over a particular area for a certain amount of time. And if you need information quicker than that, then you can send up a sounding rocket.
1: Sounding rocket, yeah. Well, that's great. So tell us about the museum as far as moving.
19: Well, it's still in the offing. We, again, said it millions of times. We don't want to move from here. We love our area and we love our schools. But we need to expand. And we're looking to do that currently. The three main contenders is St. Charles, Cape Girardeau, and Neosho, Missouri. St. Charles has secured, I think, a potential of some funding from Boeing and another organization, but not enough really to carry us through and complete the whole project. But they're still working on it. I would say Mayor Dan is working on it diligently to see what he can do there. Cape Girardeau just contacted us and said that they now have a lead on a 22,000 square foot building, and we should know something about that this week. And Neosho continues. They've already got a building actually waiting on us. But to be fair to the organization, be fair to the museum, we want to check all options before we actually make a decision.
1: Mm-hmm. I think in a historical sense, Neosho would be a great spot.
19: It would be. Honest to Pete, I hate the idea of being being down and off in the corner of the state like that, but it would still be in the state. It would still be the state's museum, and they have a huge aerospace legacy. They built the rocket engines down there.
1: Mm-hmm.
19: Nobody in Missouri knows that, and it would be a very good location. Say, well, all three of them would be, but it all comes down to the money. And
1: right, yeah. Cape Girardeau would be great, too, because you're right there at the corner of several states.
19: Yes, and on 55 Highway. and they have a big sportsplex down there, and they entertain hundreds of thousands of people every year. And
1: Plus, you have the college.
19: Yeah, exactly, SEMO. And we've already been in communication with SEMO. They, they've pledged their support and collaboration with us, which would really, really be good. But what we want everybody to understand, even if we move out of this area, our heart is still here. We love this area. But we want everybody to know that this is the state's museum. It really is. Because Missouri has such a huge legacy that isn't being discussed. And we think that's just unfair to the people of Missouri.
1: Mm-hmm. People need to know about it. We always need to pay attention to history, remember it. And
19: if we don't, we are doomed to repeat it. Yeah, that's exactly right.
1: Exactly. So we have about a minute and a half left. Anything else you want to add today?
19: No, just we're not going anywhere for a while. You know, even regardless of where we go, it's probably going to be a year, potentially 2 years before the move takes place. So I would encourage those in the area, if you haven't visited, you better do it while it's close. And I don't, I say that in a very kind way. I think you'll be very pleasantly surprised when you come to the museum. A lot of people think, you know, what could actually be there? On exit interviews, the story is always the same. Oh, my gosh.
1: We had no idea.
19: Yeah, we never knew this could be right here.
1: Yeah, and it's just fantastic. There are things that you can experience not just walking around looking at stuff, like your 3D virtual spacewalk. And what's the liftoff program?
19: The shuttle experience.
1: Yeah, I think that's it.
19: And yeah, the shuttle experience. You sit down. We put you as close as we can to within 3.5 miles of a shuttle launch.
1: Yeah, it's really great. So I urge you.
19: And it's not a whisper, I might add.
1: No, no, it's not. That's what makes it so great.
19: Yeah, it's not a whisper. I would encourage, schools, even church organizations, any organization. We're constantly sponsoring groups. If you'd be interested in booking a group tour, please call Suzanne at 314-566-0756. That's 314-566-0756, and she will help you plan your group tour.
1: It'd be great. I promise. Well, thanks, Earl.
19: Oh, thank you, Mike. It's always a pleasure.
1: Appreciate it. That's Earl Mullins, director of the Space Museum and Grissom Center, located at Bontair, here this morning on Newsmakers from KREI.
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0: than the law for Republican presidents.
1: The president will address the UN General Assembly tomorrow. The war in Iran looms over the General Assembly, says ABC's Karen Hua.
2: The president says he's in deciding mode on Iran, weighing three options: wiping Iran out, letting them rot economically, or making a deal. In his words, "My question is, if and when do I blow the entire nation up?"
1: Another major issue, artificial intelligence. And ABC's Jay O'Brien says potential threats from AI are getting more attention.
3: President Trump has repeatedly called AI alarms a quote-unquote hoax and announced the creation of what he calls an AI force, vowing not to hinder or stifle the industry. President Trump has personally invested in companies tied to the AI boom. The White House has repeatedly denied any conflicts of interest and said that those investments are made by a third party. And with the U.S. locked in competition with China over AI, the issue is expected to take center stage when President Trump meets with Chinese President Xi at a summit here in D.C. in just a few days.
1: A man delivering for DoorDash was shot by ICE personnel in Austin, Texas. Federal authorities say he was in the country illegally. Police Chief Lisa Davis wants to know more.
4: This has happened in the city of Austin. The city of Austin deserves answers on what occurred. The mayor's demanding some answers. The city manager wants answers. And we're going to get those. We're going to get all those questions answered.
1: That man is now in ICE custody. 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
1: Today is Yom Kippur, the holiest day of the year in the Jewish faith, and Sunday there was a shooting at a synagogue in Ontario. Police there say an officer encountered someone outside of a synagogue while on patrol. Both the officer and suspect were shot and wounded, says ABC's Matt Rivers.
7: Police not yet revealing a motive for the shooting, but in nearby Toronto, police saying they are stepping up patrols in Jewish communities and places of worship. The Sons of Jacob Synagogue, meanwhile, saying it has canceled all services for Yom Kippur in the wake of that incident.
1: Presley Gerber, the son of Cindy Crawford and businessman Randy Gerber's, died at 27 years old. A family spokesman confirms the death of Crawford's eldest son. County records say that he died at a rehab facility. The younger brother of the late Princess Diana has a new book that he says is not an attempt to shade the British monarchy. ABC's Maggie Rooley spoke with Charles Spencer about his book.
8: Spencer writing in the book about the heated exchange he had with then Prince Charles in the run-up to Diana's funeral.
9: I think, I'll never forget the 5 words, "We'll forget her soon enough." And he didn't say it, he hissed it.
8: The palace pushing back on this claim in a statement, saying fraternal grief can cloud reason, affect judgment.
1: Vladimir Putin's party maintained control of Russia's parliament in an orchestrated parliamentary election. I'm Brian Clark, ABC News.
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15: Doesn't mean this is the last time humans are going to come in contact with something like this again. So what exactly did we take away from this outbreak, and what does it really mean when we say it's over?
16: Yeah, so I would just say that here in Missouri, we're seeing that in our data as well. And what it's really specific to is this big national outbreak with, thousands of cases that was linked to Taylor Farms and Taco Bell and has been in the news for the last few months. That's the part that's ended. It doesn't mean that we won't get some more cases. It's still a really common cause of traveler-associated diarrhea, so folks traveling to out of the country could still come back and have this. Hopefully, we won't see any more contaminated product. Hopefully, we won't have anything like this anytime soon. I will say that cyclosporine season typically runs from May through August, so some of the good news is we're also getting out of the time of the year that the vast majority of cases occur. So probably will be a little while before cyclosporine is really kind of newsworthy again, and that's what we can all hope for.
15: It seems like this specific outbreak was definitely more heightened than anything that I can remember, at least in the recent past. So how exactly did we get to this point, and I guess how do we try to avoid it going forward?
16: Yeah, so there's always an uptick in those kind of warm months in certain parts of the world. And like I said, it's a common cause of traveler's diarrhea. So we, in a typical year in Missouri might get, between say like 30 and 50 cases, something like that. And the vast majority of those are from people bringing it back. There have been some sporadic outbreaks before in the United States with contaminated product. It's a disease that's only carried by humans, so not something that you're getting from animal sources. So this is really a situation where humans are sick with it, and it's gotten into the wastewater, and the wastewater is not treated to the same levels that we would expect here in the United States, and then that water got used for irrigation purposes of produce, and that's how it gets contaminated with the parasite, and then eventually people consume it and they get sick. And so it's really not to say that it could never happen here in the United States, but kind of the standards around wastewater treatment make that pretty unlikely. It's one of those things where it was probably a particularly bad year for it in Mexico and some other countries, and then but Mexico is where this product was linked to, and so maybe there was more of it in the water than usual. Maybe there was some failings of making sure that irrigation water was clean, things like that.
15: Do we have an initial ballpark number of how many Missourians were affected by a cyclospora incident? Do you have any of that?
16: So our most recent update, we had 2,290 some odd cases, I believe was our most recent update. We have a few hundred still under investigation, so that number will probably get added to a little bit over the next few weeks or month. Those are basically, in general, people that they have older onset dates, so they're part of this outbreak. They're not new cases, but they're just cases that maybe people that haven't responded to calls from public health, and eventually they'll just be closed out administratively and get added. So, you know, we're going to probably finish in the you know, high 2,000, under 3,000, but 2,000, you know, 500, somewhere in that range, something like that.
15: The CDC says the cyclospora outbreak is over. What does that mean for Missourians? That's what we're discussing on Show Me Today. I'm Cameron Connor. Search Show Me Today wherever you get your podcasts. We're here with state epidemiologist Nathan Kafarnas to kind of outline everything for us. And Nathan, this might seem like a silly question, but I think it is pretty relevant. So many people, when this first came out, especially as it got more severe, I mean, they were changing their diets. They were staying away from maybe veggies altogether, or at least anything that they were putting on their plate they were making was cooked or sauteed first. How do you kind of convince people to reintegrate all of that into their diets?
16: Sure. I hopefully the all clear kind of notifications that have gone out nationwide will help with that. Stories like this too, you know, certainly understand the caution. It's not a fun illness by any means, you know, the good news is it's not a particularly dangerous illness in the grand scheme of things, but people can feel confident that, you know, at least as far as cyclospora goes, in this outbreak, appropriate steps have been taken. We seem to be, you know, outside the range. We're just not seeing the cases come in. You know, it was pretty stark there for a while. We were getting, you know, like 100 cases a day, and now it's maybe we're picking up one new report a week, something like that. So it's really fallen off, and people can kind of feel confident in that announcement that, along with the end of the season, food's pretty safe from cyclospora. But that said, you know, it's still good to do best practices. And so a lot of the, you know, message has been around things like hand hygiene, making sure you're washing your food, washing your hands, washing your food, not cross-contaminating things, because that's great advice for any number of, you know, foodborne illness situations and agents. And so, you know, continuing to do that, you know, wash your produce really well, especially if it's ready to eat, not something you're going to cook. That's still great advice for anyone that's concerned.
15: And just to throw it in there, as we approach this center of fall, of course, cold and flu season, COVID season right around the corner, for those people that are looking into those COVID vaccines, those flu vaccines that are going to be coming back out, what general advice do you have for them? When should they get it? When is it too late? That kind of stuff.
16: Yeah, so I would say October is about when you want to start thinking about that. Best to talk to your provider about timing, but generally speaking, the reason why I would say October, that's right around the start of flu season. There is kind of a limited window of, you know, the flu vaccine. It takes a couple of weeks for immunity to kick in, and then it starts to wane after, say, maybe about 3 months. So you don't have quite the same protection several months after that you do when the shot is relatively fresh after that initial period. And so that's kind of why that, like, mid to late October is good timing, because it's just prior to when flu season really starts to pick up, and it gets you through the worst of the winter months and kind of the heaviest parts of the season most years. And then you still have a little bit of immunity to get you through the tail end, that start of spring, where hopefully by then, you know, the wave's kind of passed and it's moving on.
15: State epidemiologist Nathan Kafarnas taking some time with us on Show Me Today.
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27: This is Show Me Today. The University of Missouri is hosting the biggest collegiate blood drive in the nation. They collected a record 5,000 units of blood last year. Now Ann Vassmans with the North and Central Missouri chapter of the American Red Cross says they're trying to break those numbers as well here over the next couple of days. Sue Danielson is with this story.
28: Yeah, for us, this is actually the largest collegiate blood drive in the country. So this is our biggest blood drive that we do in our region each year, collecting over 5,000 units.
29: And that was your record tally last year?
28: So we broke the record last year by collecting over 5,000 units, and so we hope to do that again this year.
29: What's the need right now?
28: Yeah, the need for blood is constant. Every 2 seconds, somebody in the U.S. needs blood. And so you'll never know when that's going to be maybe you or a loved one. And so that's why we say that need is constant, because we want to make sure that we have a good, stable supply on hand at all times.
29: Are there certain types you really like to see?
28: We always love type O because it's the universal donor. So if you are blood type O, we would love for you to come donate. But really, everybody is welcome. All blood types are needed. And so regardless of what blood type you have, we would love to see you to come out and donate.
29: Do you have any critically low shortages of certain types right now?
28: So we had a blood crisis over the summer, which was only the second time in our history that we announced that we had a crisis. And, you know, because people stepped up and they came out and donated, we were able to get out of that crisis. But that need still remains constant.
29: Absolutely, yeah. And do you notice that, you know, are there seasonal dips, ups and downs, people get busy when they're back in school or anything like that? Is this kind of a time of the year when you have to kind of remind people to come on out and donate?
28: Absolutely. We always see seasonal dips because, like you said, you know, life gets in the way. People are busy. There's a lot of back to school going on. People are getting into that rhythm again after, you know, enjoying the summer. And so that's why we do like to remind people about that need. And if they have a moment to come out and donate.
29: Now, are you also at this event coming up? Is that also for platelets or just blood?
28: So for the event that we have, that is just for blood. For anybody that's interested in donating platelets, they can also do that at our Fit Blood Donation Center. That's on Providence Road in Columbia.
1: 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I'm Sue Danielson. 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Ann Bassmans is with the Central and Northern Missouri chapter of the American Red Cross, which is going to host the big Mizzou Homecoming Blood Drive once again September 21st through the 24th. It is the biggest collegiate-run blood drive in the country. And last year during this event, they had a record 5,000 units of blood donated. And she also has some advice and tips for those donating any time of the year.
28: We want people to feel their healthiest when they come to donate. So, you know, if you do feel sick, then please skip your donation and see if maybe somebody else would want to come donate in your stead or on your behalf. But we want people to feel healthy. We do have a little health questionnaire that we do in the beginning. We have our phlebotomist who will take your blood pressure, make sure that you are good and ready to go to donate. You can set yourself up for success, though, as well. Like, make sure that, you know, you're getting a good night's sleep, you are hydrated, you know, you're drinking lots of water, and that you have a really good meal before you come and donate.
29: Now, I'm always impressed, and I bet you are too, when you hear about these individuals that are like, have been donating for years, you know, and

0: service. We would love to see you and walk you through the process and help you make comfortable so that you can become a milestone donor.
1: Well, it's impressive if you hit 5,000 again. That sounds great. I'm sure these big, even big and small, you probably have churches and all kinds of organizations that plan blood drives, and they sounds like they make a big difference to you, right?
0: Yeah, absolutely. So we do partner with a lot of organizations, and obviously, you know, we're very, very grateful for those partnerships in the community that allow us to host blood drives every day. 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We're really grateful for the partnership with Mizzou as well, because it's just been such a long-standing relationship. And being able to come out and see the energy and have the community support us every time again, it's just a really wonderful thing.
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1: 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Daytime highs approaching 80 today under overcast skies with a slight chance of thunderstorms. Northeast winds 5 to 10 miles an hour. Cloudy skies expected again tonight. Slight chance of thunderstorms. Lows dip down to about 61. Mainly cloudy skies tomorrow. Highs around 74. I'm staff meteorologist Derek Height. Currently, it's 70 degrees.
2: All right, we're back on Show Me Today, the voice of Missouri. And as promised, Ashley Byrd has our next segment on a documentary that is focusing on a Missouri River Renaissance. She's with Jim Kerpowitz.
3: But it occurred to me that a real transformation has occurred in people's perception of the Missouri River. You know, 25 years ago, people really didn't embrace the Missouri River as a recreational resource. I mean, people thought of it as dirty, unclean, unsafe, and really avoided it. And in the past 20 years, that has really changed. Now there's lots of people recreating on the river, and a lot of that has to do with sort of a river culture that sort of emerged at Providence Bend or in the vicinity of Cooper's Landing. A really interesting music scene developed there, with a lot of people writing and playing their own music, as well as some really powerful non-for-profits, Missouri River Relief being one of them, and Missouri River Cultural Conservancy. So we just thought that that was gonna kind of a cool story to tell, to let people know that, you know, this little corner of the world, our little section of the river, has a real transformation of how people perceive the Missouri River.
4: So you're basically updating the cultural history of the river. You're updating to say, you know, now in the past 20 years, like you said, that folks are enjoying it in different ways. Now, those of us in mid-Missouri know Cooper's Landing as a hangout place, as a music place. What is so special about that bend?
3: You know, you could really delve back into, if you go into the original plat books, it was an old Spanish land grant. Somebody realized, you know, this is back before the United States was a country, that there was something special about this bend in the river. But I think that a lot of things came together at Cooper's Landing. One of them, of course, was Mike Cooper, who, you know, had a sort of a soft spot in his heart for, I don't want to say ne'er-do-wells, but for lots of different folks, a very welcoming attitude. Also, the Katy Trail passed right by there. And, of course, that wasn't as attractive for recreational people when it was a railroad, but all of a sudden there was bike access and the river opened up and there's this beautiful iron bridge. And I don't know if you're familiar with Boathenge, the property right next to Cooper's, where they did a little boat sculpture. So it's just a lot of different things came together in that area, and that was where River Relief was born too. And River Relief was born 25 years ago and has become a real powerful non-for-profit doing work all up and down the Missouri River, all the way from South Dakota down to the confluence. So, and that all just kind of came together at Cooper's. So we just thought that might be a very interesting place to start a story.
4: For people who don't know Boathenge, why don't you describe it for them?
3: Well, there's a fellow named Scott Melton who had his sort of river name was Catfish. And he seemed to collect these old boats that would get holes in them, and so they were all piled up on this property. And Carl Arizio and his wife, Ann, inherited the property from his father. And they recommended that Scott, that they do something with these boats that was some sort of interesting. So they got a backhoe, and they just planted them in the ground, kind of like Stonehenge, and Boat Henge was formed. And you know, it's clearly visible from the trail. It's a short walk from Cooper's, and everybody gets a kick out of it. It's sort of a...
4: It's on T-shirts and, yeah.
3: Yeah, exactly.
4: It's sort of a cultural site.
3: Art project.
4: Right. So
3: right, yeah.
4: You attribute a lot of this renaissance to the work of the Missouri River Relief and the Missouri River Cultural Conservancy. Tell me what they each have done. They might not toot their own horn, their own boat horn here, but tell me what you think that they have done to make this also help this renaissance happen.
3: Well, I'll start with the Missouri River Cultural Conservancy, because I'm not quite as familiar with them as I am with River Relief, who I'm very involved with. But the Cultural Conservancy was kind of an idea of Mike Cooper and some others to kind of preserve the unique musical scene. He didn't want anybody to play covers. He just wanted them to play original music. The Missouri River Cultural Conservancy started doing recording sessions down at Cooper's Landing, some of them quite good. And all of those materials are now in the State Historical Society of Missouri, freely accessible to anybody. They can access the all of the different recordings. And the recordings, there's, you know, 14 years of people playing music down in Cooper's that are now housed at the State Historical Society. So that's kind of a cool resource. As far as Missouri River Relief goes, and I was one of the people involved in the founding of that. We just, after the floods of 93 and 95, there was stuff all over those river bottoms, and we just decided, me and a bunch of other sort of river rats decided maybe it was time to pick it up. And we just received an amazing response. The first cleanup, which was based in Easley, Missouri, which is just downstream from Cooper's, we had maybe over 400 people, and it was really quite amazing. And what was kind of the magic sauce in that is we got boats, because you can't clean up big rivers without big boats. So we managed to procure some boats from some sponsors, and that fleet has continued to this day. In fact, they're all parked in my backyard here. I'm kind of close to Cooper's. You know, I got quite a collection of boats. But having that fleet has allowed River Relief not only to do river cleanups all up and down the river, like I say, as far as South Dakota, but also has allowed them to do educational opportunities. They're just off today. I saw them loading up boats this morning to do a Days on the River thing, where it's sort of a summer camp for kids that they're doing out of the Catfish Katie's boat ramp. And previously in the month of June, they were doing mornings at the river, which is kind of a preschool for kids under five and their parents or grandparents. And you know, it's just really a great event. They bring all kinds of exhibits in. You know, they have a theme. One day the theme was turtles, the next day it was birds. And they have all kinds of exhibits. And it's an opportunity for state agencies and federal agencies like the Missouri Department of Conservation and the Fish and Wildlife Service that would like to engage with the public but often don't sort of have the bandwidth to make that happen. They bring booths down and can connect with the public in ways that they couldn't in sort of purely governmental things. So that's kind of River Relief in a nutshell. It's a fabulous organization. I'm very, very proud to have been a part of it. And now I'm proud I get to make a little film about its origins.
4: You're listening to Show Me Today, The Voice of Missouri. We're talking to Jim Karpowitz, who is producing a documentary right now titled Missouri River Renaissance, with the help of a Missouri Humanities Council grant, to talk about some of the neat stuff that has been developed, been done alongside with and on the Missouri River over the past recent decades. Tell us a little bit about what you're planning. You've got the money now. You're going to make this documentary. What's the timeline on this?
3: Well, we would like to have Missouri River Relief has a 25th anniversary celebration down at Cooper's, and I think that is October 10th. So the timeline is to have something to share at that, but that might be a shorter version with a longer version a little farther down the road for possible broadcast. I do have relationships with some PBS affiliates and usually can find something to fit into a broadcast slot. But, you know, we have been working on this for a while, so it's nice to have some resources to be able to do some real professional post-production and stuff. But we've shot several musical performances, and, of course, we've shot cleanups and kids' events, and we may get into filming some of the Missouri River 340, this race that goes from Kansas City to St. Charles. But so we're picking up all these pieces, and, of course, in the process, we're doing interviews with all of the early pioneers of Cooper's Landing. I'm still trying to track down Mike Cooper. He's currently doing a safety boat for this Missouri River. These guys are trying to run the entire river to set the speed record. So Mike's somewhere up in North Dakota on that mission, but hopefully we'll get him. But we've talked to lots of local musicians and lots of it is an interesting conundrum, because I've got to figure out how to link this music scene with this environmental activist scene. And it sounds like a stretch, but it's really not, because they're very intricately connected. So there's always been a river scene. I mean, people have played and recreated on those sandbars forever. It's just it just seems like, kind of especially maybe with the, you know, of course, Mike Cooper has sold Cooper's Landing, and there's a new building that is actually done. Mm-hmm. I mean, I think they were into it this weekend. So it's changing down there, but we wanted to kind of touch on the past a little bit to kind of honor what happened and then kind of look towards the future. So it's a good time to be telling that story.
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2: Back on Show Me Today, the voice of Missouri. I'm Bill Pollack. Welcome back. We've all been around railroad tracks, but railroad safety is something we probably don't think about nearly enough. In fact, Missouri Operation Lifesaver will have some numbers that they'll share with us. But this week, starting today, running through the 27th, is their big push of C-Tracks Think Train Week. And joining us is Tim Holt, the executive director of Missouri Operation Lifesaver. 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
14: Great to talk to you again. Thanks for having us on.
2: Yeah, I guess I should say happy anniversary. Is this the 10th year of this campaign?
14: Yes, it is. It started out as Rail Safety Week, and then it's changed into C-Tracks Think Train Week, so we can cover a lot more bases using that terminology. But this is the 10th year for that.
2: Yeah. So I read a statistic that either a person or a vehicle is hit by a train somewhere in the U.S. every 3 hours. That is a staggering number. That's over 2,200 people a year. When you hear that number, what do you want the average driver, pedestrian, or family to take away from this week?
14: Well, and that's what this week is all about, is to draw attention and awareness to railroad crossings, the safety that you need to adhere to whenever you get to those railroad crossings, and to also ask them to stay away from the railroad tracks, even not at a crossing, because that's where things can go wrong as well. So when we hear those numbers, we think of a lot of different places. And while Missouri, we're not up there with the high numbers like some of the other states in California, Florida, and Chicago, Missouri still has the largest second and third largest rail hubs in the United States, in Kansas City and St. Louis. So we still have a large amount of rail traffic. But where we avoid a lot of those situations is a lot of our area is in rural area. So we don't have as much traffic congestion as some of those other states do that see the higher numbers.
2: Yeah. In fact, you know, we've had you on the program before, Tim Hall, the executive director of Missouri Operation Lifesaver. And you've told me that most of the incidents take place around crossings that have the gates that come down and the flashing lights. You would think it would be the other way around, but that's not the case, right?
14: Correct. And this year is no different. The people that have been killed by the railroad trains this year at crossings, they had to either walk around or drive around the lowered gates to get hit. So that's over 50% of those we see do that. So it's the same thing every year. Over half of them occur at crossings where they are equipped with the active warning device, which is the flashing lights and gates.
2: For those that are injured, and I don't know if you have information to this, do you talk to people? And what's the reason why? The people that are injured that do survive this, is it just we're in a rush? What's the main cause of us?
14: Well, it's a lot of several different things. One is the same thing that we see on regular crashes, that people aren't paying attention. They're looking at a cell phone, they're eating, talking to somebody else in the car. They're impaired either by drugs or alcohol or being tired. So it's kind of the same things that you see in regular traffic crashes. But the big difference is here at a railroad crossings, while trains can stop, they can't stop very quickly. So a normal size freight train, which is about a mile long, and by the way, none of them are a mile long anymore. Most of them are 2 and 3 miles long. It takes them more than a mile to come to a complete stop after they go into emergency braking. So that's the length of about 18 football fields, to give you an idea how long that is. But once they go into emergency braking, that's all they can do. There's no steering wheel. They can't steer around an obstacle they're crossing. All they can do is go into that emergency braking. And while they can stop, they just can't stop very quickly. So the drivers of motor vehicles, they need to make sure that they yield to those trains at those crossings, because one, it's dangerous for the drivers of those motor vehicles, but two, the railroad has the right-of-way at those crossings, so they need to adhere to that. And that crossbuck sign by itself, even though it's not an active warning device like the lights and gates, but the crossbuck sign has the equivalency to a yield sign.

0: indicating that that motoring public and those vehicles on the roads have to yield to that train at the crossing.
1: It's C-TRAC's Think Train Week, and we're joined by Tim Hall, the executive director of Missouri Operation Lifesaver. And that's really a great tagline. When anytime you see tracks, you need to think train, because you can be coming up to tracks, and a lot of times I look and it's, oh yeah, I don't see anything coming down there, but our field of vision doesn't necessarily show how far a train may be. It may be out of our vision and we think we can clear it, but those things are traveling fast though too, and they close up quick.
0: Yes, and they travel a lot faster and a lot quieter than what people are used to. Now, I know when we were kids, railroad tracks were put together in short sections with connectors, and you'd hear the clickety-clack as those trains went over those connectors. Plus, the locomotive itself was completely all diesel, so it was loud, rumbling. But today's trains are much different. The tracks welded together, so you've got a smooth ribbon rail. You don't get the clickety-clack, and the locomotives themselves are electric diesel, so they're much quieter, and they can move a lot faster than you think that they're moving, especially because of their size. It's kind of like looking at an airplane in an airport when you're watching those airplanes land. It looks like they're just hanging there when they're coming in for a landing because of their size. But they're still, those airplanes are still going a couple hundred miles an hour because they've got to stay airborne. And the train is kind of the same way. You're sitting at the crossing looking down the tracks, and because of its size, it looks like it's not running quite as fast as what it actually is. And that's a misperception there is what gets a lot of people as well at crossings.
1: Yeah, and it's not just people that are in vehicles, it's people that are walking alongside tracks or even on them, right, Tim?
0: Exactly, and that's a good point, because we have the same issue that the other states have with people trespassing on railroad property. A lot of people want to use the railroad tracks to walk on to get to their destination, but in fact that is very dangerous. Plus it is illegal, because it's private property, belongs to the railroad. They don't want people on there because it is so dangerous. And again, those trains are much quieter now than they used to be, and they can slip up on somebody, especially if they've got the earbuds in and music playing loud or their hood up walking down the track. So that's something that they can certainly have happen to them, is that train can slip up on them before they know it.
1: C-TRAC's Think Train Week with Missouri Operation Lifesaver. Now, tomorrow you have something called Operation Clear Track, and that involves law enforcement and first responders. Can you tell us about that?
0: Well, we try to choose crossings where we have in the past had several violations of the railroad crossings or incidents involving the train of crossings. So the law enforcement agency will pick a location to run an enforcement operation. We call it Officer on the Train is what we call ours. But it'll run in conjunction with that Operation Clear Track. And we've got two of those scheduled for this week. One is on Tuesday, it will be in Independence, and then one is on Thursday, which will be in Kansas City. So that's part of the beauty of those operations, is we like to get the information out ahead of time so we can warn the public that we're going to be out there with the law enforcement, and law enforcement is going to be enforcing those railroad crossing regulations and rules. So they need to watch that. And they're going to also be looking for people that might be trespassing on the railroad property or walking on the tracks.
1: And then later this week on Friday, you've got Red Out for Rail Safety Day. What can listeners do that day to participate and help spread the message?
0: One thing they can do is, I mean, we use a lot of digital media, so they can like our Facebook posts, our Instagram posts. But Red Out for Friday is a lot of people will wear red T-shirts to get that word out. Some of them actually have that Red Out Friday on it, writing on there. But if you just have a red T-shirt, that'll work too, and let people ask questions and explain to them what, you know, we're trying to decrease the number of incidents at railroad crossings, the number of deaths, and this is what this is about, Red Out Friday.
1: As we mentioned, Tim, it's the 10th anniversary. What have you learned over the past 10 years about what actually gets people's attention when it comes to rail safety?
0: Well, it's hard to say, because when you look at the statistics over the past 10 years, it's not one of those things where you've got one crossing, in Missouri anyway, that is a culprit for the number of several crossings. crossing incidents, it seems like they're spread out, and it's not the same ones every year in that same location. So I refer to it as playing whack-a-mole, trying to do calculations on where to focus our attention for the next year, because you just never know where they're going to pop up. And again, I go back to, you know, the reason that we're seeing these crossing incidents is because people are just basically not paying attention. Some of those people that live near the railroad tracks, they get used to hearing the railroad whistle. And before you know it, they're on the railroad tracks and here comes a train and it's too late. So that's one of those things that, you know, you try to stress to the public that we see all the time. But the one thing that I do stress is any time is train time. So when you approach that railroad crossing, make sure you look both directions and you make sure it's safe before you cross those railroad tracks.
1: See Tracks, Think Train Week. Missouri Operation Lifesaver is a great partner of ours, and we love getting the word out. And I know it's an important week starting today, and it's an important message year-round. And we appreciate everything that you and your staff do, Tim, to help keep us safe on the roadways.
0: We appreciate everything that Learfield does for us, because we have a good working relationship. We have for the past several years, you know, been able to get grants and then matching grants to the state, and then the help that Learfield gives us and getting that message out really makes a big difference. And it really has for us, especially in the agriculture community, because our incidents involving farm equipment have dwindled to just about nothing over the past 4 or 5 years. So we're really making a headway in that area.
1: Yeah, that's great to hear. All right, well, thank you again. Great catching up with you, Tim, and we'll talk soon.
0: Yep.
1: All right.
0: Okay.
1: Thanks, Bill. Show Me Today, the voice of Missouri.
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1: This is Show Me Today, the voice of Missouri. I'm Bill Pollack. I think October is the best month in Missouri. The weather starts to cool off. It will cool off. The nights are enjoyable, and you really just enjoy getting outside and enjoying the weather. And there's so many fun things to do in the month of October. And even this weekend, as we get into the final weekend of September, there's a small neighborhood in Jefferson City, our state capital. It's called Old Munichburg, and they hold a day of Oktoberfest in September. But they have the greatest little fair that they put on, wiener dog races, wiener dog parade, just part of it. So we'll talk with the organizers. Laura Ward will join us, and you might want to make a trip to the state capitol this weekend. And then, of course, we've got 4 weekends of Oktoberfest in Herman. We need to get those folks on because they've got some new things going on in Herman. So much fun to take the train or a nice little scenic drive along the river. And speaking of scenic drives, we'll talk with Russell Hinna. He's from the Missouri Department of Conservation. Fall colors will start peaking here in a couple of weeks. Now, there's some spots in the state that you want to avoid, but you might have to take a little bit of a drive. But he thinks there's some great areas, and right along the Missouri River is one of those. So we'll find out more from Russell Hinna. So we have a lot more to share and talk about this week. Thanks for listening, and we'll be with you soon.
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11: From ABC News, I'm Brian Clark. 3 news organizations, CNN, MS Now, and Politico, have sued the Trump administration, saying the president's ban on their access to the White House amounts to a blatant violation of the First Amendment. ABC's Karen Travers has more from the White House.
12: The outlets today have filed a lawsuit saying that they're doing this to protect their First Amendment rights and defend the principle that the government does not decide what the press reports or publishes. That lawsuit also says that this ban could, quote, not be a more direct assault on the First Amendment.
11: Because of the ban, the rotating television pool of networks is not covering President Trump's trip to New York City today. He'll meet with Mayor Zoran Mamdani. Tomorrow, he'll address the United Nations General Assembly. The Iran war and Middle East unrest looms over the UN. And now the Iranian-backed Houthi rebels say they have all of Yemen's west coast under their control. That borders a key shipping strait, and ABC's Steve Ganyard, a former Defense and State Department official, says that could have major impacts on global trade.
13: They don't have to do anything. They can say they could put mines in the water. They can say they have drones and anti-ship cruise missiles set up there, and that's going to be enough to scare off the shippers to not go through there.
11: And ABC's Karen Hua says all of this having an impact on American consumers.
14: The cost of the war is showing up at the pump. Regular gas averages $4.48 a gallon, up 17 cents in a week. Diesel set another record Sunday, $6.51.
11: The FAA has stopped departures at 2 major airports, Newark and Philadelphia, because of equipment outages. That's according to an FAA advisory. The attorney for a man who was shot by ICE agents while making food deliveries in Austin, Texas on Sunday says she does not know where he is or what condition he's in. Federal authorities say that the man was in the country illegally. You're listening to ABC News.
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11: President Trump set to meet with Ukraine's president at the UN this week. He again calls for an end to the war between Russia and Ukraine. Over the weekend, Ukraine launched a series of attacks on Russia, says ABC's chief foreign correspondent Ian Panel.
17: Ukrainian President Volodymyr Zelensky said that Kyiv's long-range strikes had a very significant impact in the Moscow region, reporting a hit on one of Russia's key oil industry facilities, which he said contributes billions of dollars to Russia's war machine. Meanwhile, of course, you've got these ongoing retaliation or ongoing attacks by Moscow. It's really stepped over its attacks. We've seen this now over the last few weeks and months, and the real fears about what the winter will bring.
11: Lindsay Clancy's ex-husband gave his first public interview since her mistrial in Massachusetts.
18: In an interview with CBS's 60 Minutes, Patrick Clancy revealed that his youngest son, Callan, survived for 4 days after his wife, Lindsay, strangled him, his older brother, and his sister.
19: And I got to hold him. I got to lay down next to him. And he died in my arms.
18: Patrick Clancy says he had a panic attack while testifying at Lindsay Clancy's trial, and that he forgives his ex-wife. Sherry Preston, ABC News.
11: Google was fined $463 million by the European Union's data privacy watchdog after it found it mishandled user data. I'm Brian Clark, ABC News.
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24: 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We have a jam-packed show for you today. Coming up, we'll talk weather with DTN meteorologist John Baranek in just a little bit. After the bottom of the hour, Iowa Senator Chuck Grassley will join us. We'll talk farm bill, high diesel prices, and more. And then at the end of the show, we're going to hear from Kurt Blades with the Association of Equipment Manufacturers to take a look at some of the latest ag equipment sales numbers. Let's dive in, though, and get started and take a look at the markets. Joining us now, Darren Newsom, Senior Market Analyst at Bar Chart. Darren, hope you had a nice weekend. And as I look at the Monday market trade on the grain side, at least, some green on the screen, maybe a little bit of positivity overall in the grain sector to start the week, Darren.
0: Yeah, it was interesting, you know, watching the markets generally popped shortly after the open Sunday evening. And, you know, there are a lot of possible reasons why, you know, we look at corn and soybeans, continued rains across the plains and Midwest, likely slowing harvest in areas where, you know, it was ready to harvest. And speaking of which, you know, the initial yield reports coming out for corn, not as good as what some had expected. I still think the market had priced that into a good, to a, you know, large degree. Yeah, and then, of course, you know, I can say all that, but really what matters is what's supposed to take place later this week when China's President Xi comes to town and, you know, the two presidents supposedly talk. And we're going to hear how great things are and how China's going to buy everything the U.S. can produce for the next, you know, 2,000 years or whatever the case might be, whatever we're told. And it seems like algorithms are buying because we had a JV meeting, junior varsity meeting over the weekend with U.S. Treasury Secretary Besant and Vice Premier of China. And supposedly it was, quote unquote, successful. So we'll see. I mean, this had algorithms in a buying mood, and it certainly carried over into Monday's open.
24: Well, let's talk a little bit more about that U.S.-China meeting, and I just feel like that's going to be the headline driver in the market this week. And I saw a stat somewhere Monday morning, China's supposedly bought, you know, 40-some percent of their commitments of that $25 billion or whatever the case is here, Darren. And, you know, but it's also, I think, important to note, to look at, you know, some of the people who've been invited to the state dinner, you think about the AI execs and things like that. Mm-hmm. One has to wonder how much focus is put on agriculture with these meetings versus the tech sector and other things of that nature, Darren.
0: Yeah, and that's a great point, Jesse, because we'll be told this is so big for agriculture, and I doubt if it gets talked about at all. This is all about AI. This is all about chips. This is all about China and Taiwan. It's those things that are going to be discussed. What we'll hear, okay, you mentioned China's purchases of U.S. soybeans. It has nothing to do with quotas, or it has nothing to do with limits or agreed to deals or anything of this, because there hasn't been a deal. But what it boils down to is something that John will continue to watch, you know, in your next segment. And that has to do with Brazilian weather, because the, you know, Chinese buyers are watching Brazilian weather very closely to see if, you know, what their 2027 crop is going to look like, if the super El Nino continues to come into play, if it's going to reduce Brazil's production. And the reason why China is buying right now, it's just covering its secondary supplies, and it's pulling a little bit here from the United States at the beginning of the marketing year, because they've already basically drained Brazil dry of last year's supplies. So, you know, it's no huge surprise that we're seeing an uptick in business, no surprise that they've been doing some buying. What will matter is what Brazil's crop looks like as it goes through planting and into the growing season.
24: We're talking with Darren Newsom from Bar Chart. On the fund side of the equation, let's look at it from that angle here in regards to corn, beans, wheat, et cetera. They've been very long, maybe some decrease in their positioning potentially here. But what does that fund activity look like right now, when you look at spread action, commitment of traders, et cetera, what are you watching this week, Darren?
0: Yeah, it'll be interesting because the latest commitment to traders report, you know, backed corn and soybeans just off slightly from their recent record highs in longs and net longs and so on. And we've got fundamentals where that we saw some commercial selling last week in soybeans and a little bit of commercial support in corn. So as we come out of the weekend, it looks like the algos are buying again. So, you know, and this is on a Tuesday to Tuesday positioning week. So depending on how today finishes out and what we look like tomorrow, corn could certainly go to new record highs, certainly erase the the small decrease that they saw last week, and we could also see some buying coming back into soybeans. Wheat still really has no fundamental reason to rally. I know algorithms aren't looking at things like weather with new crop and so on, but we've seen the Southern Plains, the U.S. Southern Plains getting some rain, so it certainly would seem to help next year's crop as more attention starts to turn towards the July issues for both softwood winter and hardwood winter.
24: Looking at the livestock trade, cattle had a on-feed report on Friday, and you mentioned this in your morning commentary. You thought with some of those numbers that came in off expectations, we might see some buying on the open Monday. Well, we're seeing some buying in the cattle futures, Darren. So talk about maybe some of that sentiment from that report weighing into some of the early week cattle trade here, it seems.
0: Yeah, it's just the livestock version of a Keno game. You know, we see it every month in the WASD for the grains. And Keno is just simply where the house gives you the numbers and tells you if you're a winner or a loser. And that's really all this amounts to. And so what we saw was the on-feed and the placement numbers coming in below expectations. And it doesn't matter what fundamentals actually are. And again, this is for as the end of August, 1st of September. It doesn't matter what fundamentals actually are. It's just where USDA's numbers come in to within reach of expectations. And this time around, those two key numbers were below. So that means market's going to continue to buy. Now, as for actual fundamentals, we saw basis hold firm last week on a slightly lower cash market. And then over the weekend, again, probably based on a knee-jerk reaction to the on-feed numbers, we heard reports that the basis market in the South the cash market in the South had firmed. So we'll see if that means we're looking for a stronger cash market the rest of this week.
24: Darren, any final thoughts here as we close out our segment? Anything else you're watching in these markets this week or anything you'd reiterate to folks?
0: Yeah, you mentioned diesel prices in your talk coming up with Mr. Grassley. So I think that's going to be a key topic because if we look at the AAA site, you know, the cash diesel, the national average price for cash diesel climbed above 6.5 over the weekend. And I just don't see this, stopping anytime soon, particularly on the cash side of the market as demand remains strong over the next quarter.
24: Very true. Very true. It's diesel drives so many things. We're going to have to watch it closely. It impacts on the economy and the markets and more. DarrenNewsom.com. With that, senior market analyst at Bar Chart, Darren Newsom. Always good to talk with you, sir. Thanks for joining us on the show. Have a great week. We'll talk to you again next week.
0: All right. Thank you, Jesse.
24: 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Coming up next, we'll talk weather with DTN meteorologist John Boranek right here on AOA.
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0: 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Well, let's take a look at the weather and talk about, well, one, a lot of rain throughout parts of the upper Midwest here the last several days. Heat still to the south. What are things looking like in the week ahead? DTN meteorologist John Baranek is joining us. And John, I tell you what, it sounds like a contrast across the U.S. You got fall and rainy and dreary in the northern parts of the country and still clinging on to summer in the southern half of the country, it seems.
1: Yeah, well, we're going to kind of even those out a little bit here. Jesse, we've had this, last week we had this front that just didn't want to quit, basically across the central portions of the Corn Belt, and we got tons of rain out of it. You look at a map over the last week, and basically from eastern Nebraska and Kansas all the way up into the Great Lakes, and then kind of makes this interesting little arc around down south into Ohio. And there's a lot of areas in there that saw more than 4 inches of rain, and isolated areas that saw 8, 9, 10 inches of rain in there. So, we could use some dryness here across some of the portions here of the Midwest. It's been getting kind of rough. And then across the Southeast, you mentioned it was really hot. I mean, it's, basically summer hasn't stopped. But this week, we finally have that front moving its way southward. So, it's still a little warm across the South today. That front will be coming through, and we'll be getting a lot more 80s instead of all those 90s around. The National Weather Service canceled all their extreme heat advisories and everything. So at least that's off the board. But we are still going to have some rain in some areas. Rain's going to be kind of hit or miss across the Midwest here for early this week, just kind of dying out as that front sags south. And even with that front sagging south, we're not really going to get a ton of rainfall out of it for those drier areas across like Texas, Oklahoma, into the Mississippi Valley. So still going to stay kind of on the dry side. We're going to see some scattered showers here and there, but it's not really going to be widespread like we saw up north last week. So, we're evening it out, but, just kind of slightly this week, Jesse. And in the plains, actually, we're going to continue to see some rainfall out there. It's been kind of active for a lot of folks. Maybe that's a good thing if you needed some soil moisture, reducing the drought. Maybe it's a bad thing if you still got corn and beans out in the field you want to kind of get to. Might be a little difficult in some spots, but those showers are going to continue for much of the week and hopefully kind of battle this drought a bit because it's pretty significant out in some of those areas out there.
0: I wonder, with the rains that we've had across parts of the Midwest, and I know some of those drought areas, dry areas needed, but have we gotten maybe too much rain in some pockets, John? I mean, I saw some pretty impressive totals from parts of southern Minnesota, northeast Iowa, Wisconsin here over the last several days. Your thoughts on that?
1: Yeah, there's several spots that saw double-digit rainfall over the last week, and, that's too much. I mean, it doesn't matter if you're in, the worst drought ever or you're completely soaked. Getting 10 inches of rain in 1 week is too much. That's, 2-3 months worth of rain in a week. That's too much. So we are going to need some dry time in some of these areas. And yeah, you kind of mentioned it, southeast Minnesota through eastern Iowa, and then into kind of northern Indiana, kind of a little triangle there that got some of those extremely heavy amounts. And we

0: harvest windows as we move farther to the north here over the next few weeks ahead?
1: Yeah, you know, it's going to be interesting because what we've seen here over the month of September is a really active northern jet stream. And, you know, that's pretty typical for this time of year. It produced plenty of rain and maybe some areas we didn't need to see it. But that should gradually be moving its way southward through the month of October. So we should see kind of the northern areas start to dry out a bit and the southern areas start to moisten up a little bit more. And that's really typical of El Nino, too, to see this kind of jet stream transition from north to south, but stay active during that entire time period. I mean, that typically moves from north to south anyway during the fall. But staying active is going to be the real big part of this is we're going to continue to see rainfall here over the north a little bit into early October. But gradually, as we move through the month of October, it should be, you know, kind of focusing itself towards the south, California, the southwest, Texas, Oklahoma, into the Carolinas. So a lot of those areas where it's been dry for a really long time. And you look at the drought monitor map, and it's incredibly severe across large areas of Texas, Oklahoma, Arkansas, and been getting worse because it's been basically just summer heat with no rainfall over the last 6 weeks down that way. So a lot of improvement will start to happen across the south. It's going to take some time, and we've got a few weeks to do it, but eventually that's going to take shape. And then at the same time, then it starts to dry out across the north. And then, you know, it may not be very easy to get out into the field right now, and it may be a little too wet, but, you know, harvest time can be a little bit extended. And usually during this El Nino season, it stays fairly warm. So that kind of broadens out our window anyway. So I would expect things to kind of move along better. Maybe not right now, and it might not be great out there at the moment, but eventually drying out across the north and staying warm should lead to some better windows later on.
0: All right. How about in South America? Let's talk about that just a little bit. As they're starting to ramp up more and more with planting in parts of Brazil, talk about the latest you're seeing in Brazil, Argentina, et cetera, John.
1: Yeah, and that's kind of where our focus really should be going now, and at least in terms of what's affecting markets. And yep, they're getting started on their soybean planting in Brazil. It'll only be increasing here over the next couple of weeks as they start to get some more moisture into central Brazil a little bit and start planting there. They usually wait until it gets a little, you know, they get their first like 2-3 inches of rain to start planting because it's been so dry over the last 4 or 5 months that they need something in there for germination. They got a little bit earlier this month, but it wasn't anything very spectacular. They will have a front moving up early this week to bring some rain into central Brazil. Not a whole lot, but it's something. And the kind of, you know, pattern will be moving more of those fronts north into central Brazil going into early October. So really starting their wet season off pretty much on time. It's not the scattered rain showers we typically see. It's more coming from fronts, but, you know, whether it doesn't matter where it comes from as long as it falls. So they'll be ramping up their planting here as long as these fronts come through in pretty good order and very rapidly. Over the next several weeks. So Brazil weather, I think, as a whole, is in good shape. They may have to worry about some areas of flooding, but overall, that's not a big issue. Argentina's kind of on the opposite side. It's been chilly there. I think I mentioned that the last couple of weeks. You know, they keep getting these fronts moving through. Brings a little bit of rain, not a whole lot, so they need more of that. But it's followed by some colder temperatures. So soil temperatures out there are not very warm. Enough for wheat to continue advancing down there, but not for really getting their first phase of corn planting. That should be starting up now. I mean, that's kind of the typical time frame here is to start right now. You know, it's tougher to do when the soils aren't very warm and you don't have a whole lot of rainfall. And that's going to kind of continue to be the case, it looks like, for a while yet. Still moving fronts and systems through, but not with a whole lot of rain and continuing to be followed by some colder air. So kind of rough down in Argentina, but it's still early.
0: Definitely still early. Definitely a lot of road ahead that we're going to have to watch closely. I know folks can go to DTNPF.com for more information. With that, DTN meteorologist John Baranek, always good to talk with you, sir. Have a great week. We'll talk with you next week.
1: Thanks. You too, Jesse. Thanks for having me on.
0: You bet. Appreciate it. DTN meteorologist John Baranek with us again. DTNPF.com.

0: 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Coming up next, we'll have a conversation with Iowa Senator Chuck Grassley. Back with more on Agriculture of America right after this.
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4: I'm Dan Loney with Your Money Now. Paramount Skydance has apparently reached a settlement with a group of state attorneys general that could open the way to the approval of the $81 billion merger with Warner Brothers Discovery. Details are sketchy at the moment, but it appears that Paramount will not have to sell cable channels in order for the deal to go through. The suit had concerns of a merger consolidating the film and TV industries too much. Nissan Motor is looking to increase its production in the U.S. as it launches the 2027 Rogue crossover, including a hybrid model. Nissan America's chairman, Christian Meunier, told CNBC that it is maxing out U.S. production capacity, with the next step being three shifts. He added that might occur in the next couple of months. Stocks are moving higher as oil prices and bond yields are pulling back. The Dow Industrial Average is up more than 200 points. The NASDAQ is up more than 400. West Texas crude is down more than 4% at $95 a barrel. And that is Your Money Now.
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7: 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Daytime highs approaching 80 today under overcast skies with a slight chance of thunderstorms. Northeast winds 5 to 10 miles an hour. Cloudy skies expected again tonight. Slight chance of thunderstorms. Lows dip down to about 61. Mainly cloudy skies tomorrow. Highs around 74. I'm staff meteorologist Derek Height. Right now, 72.
8: 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Now back to Jesse Allen.
0: And we continue on Agriculture of America, powered by Cenex. Joining us right now, pleased to Have him back with us on the program, Iowa Senator Chuck Grassley. Senator Grassley, first off, a happy belated birthday to you, sir. I hope you had a great birthday last week. Oh, do we have Senator Grassley on the phone?
9: Chloe, I believe we have him. Office.
0: We are live on AOA, and we are trying to connect with Senator Chuck Grassley here on the phone. We'll make sure we get that connection reestablished here in just a minute, and we'll get him on the air with us here on Agriculture of America as we are looking at a number of issues to talk about, farm bill and high fuel prices and much more. And so we'll get the senator reconnected here in just a moment and get him to join us on the program as we continue here on Agriculture of America. We talked about it a bit earlier in the show. We also got the U.S.-China meeting here this week, and I know there's going to be a lot of focus on what may or may not happen between President Trump and Chinese President Xi Jinping. Let's see if we have Senator Grassley back with us. Senator, do we have you with us here on Agriculture of America?
10: Always thank you, Jesse, for letting me talk to your farmer friends and my friends too, I hope.
0: Absolutely. Well, and I said as well, a happy belated birthday to you, sir. I hope you had a great birthday last week.
10: I always have a great birthday because just having birthdays is better than the alternative.
0: It's very true. Very, very true. Okay, I want to dive in. We have a number of topics to talk about with you, sir, and you talked about this on your social media over the weekend, and it's no secret that high diesel prices are really squeezing farmers and really the entire economy right now. And you talked about the potential of an embargo on diesel exports. Can you share some more thoughts on that? And have you heard anything from the administration? Could we see something like that happen?
10: Well, I sure hope we would, or otherwise I wouldn't have brought the idea to the attention. I brought it first up about 3 weeks ago with the press on Capitol Hill, but I didn't read anything about it at that time, so I've been kept talking about it. Now, embargoes are nothing new in American export policy. For instance, right now, we don't export chips to China. Nixon put an embargo on soybeans because the price of food was getting too high. And Carter did some export ban on wheat, I believe. So this is nothing new. So one of two things. I've heard from people that say, well, you just can't stop the export of diesel. It'd have to be for all petroleum. Okay, if that's the case, then I'm suggesting to big oil, you can sell your product diesel in the United States cheaper than you do for people overseas. And all of these policies are what the Trump administration is talking about with two words, America first. So putting the farmers of America ahead of people outside of this country is very necessary because food is necessary for the cohesion of social cohesion of America, because we don't want to have food rights like they have in some countries. And the second thing is, as Napoleon said, an army marches on its belly. Food security is national security.
0: I couldn't agree more. We'll see if we end up having an embargo on diesel. It's continuing to really strain so many things. For farmers, we did get some good news last week. Farm bill voted out of the Senate Ag Committee. It was a party line vote, 12 to 11. Let's talk about this. And I know one thing that was brought up in the meeting last week, an amendment regarding an issue to California's Proposition 12 that was not voted on. Can you talk about that and thoughts? Will that be brought up once the farm bill reaches debate on the Senate floor?
10: Senator Ernst sponsored that. And I was going to vote for her the president or the chairman of the committee.

0: railroaded the bill through with nothing but a final vote and just over-talked her, didn't allow the amendment in. If she got her amendment in, then I was going to put an amendment in to strengthen the Packers and Stockyards Act. Since she didn't get in, I didn't get in. The bill's out of committee. The good news about that is E-15 is out of committee, and now we got to get it up on the floor of the United States Senate. And this is the first farm bill in 7 farm bills I've been involved in that has the bill didn't get out of committee with a bipartisan vote. So if the Democrats want to hold a food stamp problem over the welfare of 3 3/10 million farmers in the United States, then let's show the world what the Democrats want to do to hurt the family farmer. And that is, if we don't get a bipartisan agreement to bring this bill up on the floor of the United States Senate, Thune ought to put it up for a vote, and let's see if we can get at least 7 or 8 Democrats to vote with us so we can get this bill up and get it passed. And if they don't go along with us, then we know that the Democrat Party does not want to help 3 3/10 million farmers.
1: With that in mind, it sounds like I've seen a couple of reports that the farm bill could get floor time probably after the midterm election. And then if that were the case, to your point, 7 or 8 Democrats, can we get to the 60-vote threshold? Talk about timing. Will this most likely be after the election? And then a little bit more about your thoughts, optimism. Can we get enough votes to get this passed on the Senate floor?
0: It'd probably be a little easier then. But let me say, let's just suppose the Democrats take over the House of Representatives. Then why would the Democrats in the Senate want to help Republicans get a 5-year farm bill when next year they would have more leverage to get the changes in the food stamp program that they don't like that we enacted to get the fraud out of the food stamp program?
1: That's a very, very valid point. And I think we're at a point now, Senator, and I'm sure you hear this from a lot of your constituents. There are so many farmers that we've been so long without an updated farm bill. And I know there was a lot passed last summer in the One Big Beautiful Bill, but so many farmers are asking to get this across the finish line. Do you think with everything out there from the farm community, that might be enough to help push some Democrats to vote for this potentially to move this out of committee? To move this through the Senate floor?
0: Well, that's all I can hope for. And all I can tell you is hope. It's very good. It would help if the president would get involved in all this instead of being the chief architect of every building in Washington, D.C., to start worrying about the welfare of the American people.
1: I couldn't agree more with you on that. Okay, on the beef side, the beef industry, you mentioned the Packers and Stockyards Act a few minutes ago, and I know there's been a lot of news here lately surrounding the beef industry, mandatory country of origin labeling, which was included in the Senate version of the farm bill, some news from the administration looking at enforcement of Packers and Stockyards, trying to bring beef prices down for consumers. What is your reaction to all of this news that's been surrounding the beef industry here lately, Senator?
0: Well, first of all, I congratulate the president on having an executive order for greater enforcement of the Packers Stockyards Act. In fact, I told you about an amendment I was trying to get on the farm bill. That was the Secretary of Agriculture delaying 3 important regulations that the Biden administration put in to strengthen the Packers Stockyards Act. She delayed them. I don't know for how long, but I want her to follow the president's executive order and get back and change that. In other words, take away her delay.

0: Now, getting back to your question, I think that the president has to realize that the only way we're going to get beef prices down is to increase the number of cattle in the United States now at the lowest level in 75 years, and that capital has to come within the industry. So what he's doing is hurting that investment that's so necessary that two or three years down the road with more cattle, the price of beef is going to go down. And I guess maybe I should probably back up and compliment the president if what he was doing on imports were going to actually reduce beef by 25%, then that's a good thing out of it. But I really have my doubts if the industry is going to pass through that reduction of 25%.
1: Senator, always enjoy the conversation, sir. We are out of time in this segment, but as always, thank you for being on with us. Have a great week, sir, and we will talk to you again real soon.
0: You bet. Goodbye. Thank you very much.
1: Iowa Senator Chuck Grassley, always a pleasure to talk with him here on Agriculture of America, powered by Cenex. But up next, we'll hear from Kurt Blades with the Association of Equipment Manufacturers right here on AOA.
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6: 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Kurt, good to have you back on the show, sir. Hope all is well.
7: All is well. Thanks for having me on today, Jesse.
6: You bet. Before we dive into the latest equipment sales numbers, we were chatting off air. I know you spent some time in our nation's capital last week. There were a number of fly-ins with ag groups, trade groups, and more. What did you learn last week? Any big things coming out of your visit to D.C., Kurt?
7: Well, first thing I'd learned is that it was as busy as I've ever seen the capital, and it was pretty proud to have the amount of farmers on the Hill. Was amazing. And what I heard actually to almost every person we met with, every elected official we met with, said that more so than normal, they were listening. They heard, because a lot of our messages were around farming and around, getting a farm bill passed and the challenges in rural America. And every elected official said, we hear you. So, when you question sometimes whether or not those visits to the Hill make a difference, it felt like it did last week anyway.
6: Well, that's good to hear, because it is no secret that it's a struggle in farm country, and it has been for a while now in many, many cases. And we've seen that show up in the equipment sector. Let's talk about the August data and the sales you saw for U.S. and Canadian ag tractors, combines, et cetera. Talk about the U.S. numbers first. What did you see in the month of August, Kurt?
7: Yes, that was a pretty great segue, Jesse. Got to hand it to you. That was correct, because as you know, the equipment sales tend to reflect the overall ag economy, and we've been kind of bumping along the bottom for about 18 months, and that's absolutely reflecting what's happening in rural America. We continued that same story that we've been continuing for the year. We're right now about 12% down for all tractors and combines for the year. And that's after last year, which was already down to begin with. So it's tough times out there for the dealers and for the manufacturers. And then when you get into some of the specifics, like tractors that are over 100 horsepower, those are down even more, 17% for the month of August, 15.5% year to date. So those are numbers that, obviously are just reflective of what's going on in the overall ag economy. And I hate to say that this hasn't come as a surprise, because it hasn't, but it's boy, it's just disappointing that we're going to turn the corner soon, but we're still not there yet.
6: I wonder, and you've tracked these numbers for a long time, and you know this industry inside and out. Could we see some seasonality at play at all here before the end of the year that could give us some bump in equipment sales after harvest season, Kurt?
7: I would hope so. I mean, here's the deal. August is not historically a strong sales month. It's not a record sales month. September is a little bit stronger. October tends to be kind of our number one sales month. April is usually pretty strong as well. So I'm hoping as we look at some of these crops across the Midwest, just look really, really good. And that changes the psyche just a little bit and folks wanting to invest in their machines. And as crops come in good, and you see maybe some positive come out of DC with the year-round E15, those might change those numbers. So seasonality is absolutely comes into play here. That's just the reality. But the other part of that is that we are actually at 30-year lows on some volumes, and those are, you can't ignore those realities right now.
6: That's a great point. That's a great point. I want to rope in the Canadian numbers here real quick and look like some declines there in the month of August as well.
7: Yeah, Canada and the U.S. tend to track one another pretty much one-to-one on equipment sales. Sometimes Canada's a little bit ahead. Sometimes, Canada's a little bit behind. So they're tracking pretty much one-to-one. However, it seems as if the softness of the ag economy is showing up a little bit more so in Canada in the last couple of months than it had in the U.S. So their declines are comparable, but some of the classes are down a little bit more. The articulated four-wheel drives have had a pretty major hit for the year. In Canada, they're down about 25% for the year. That's a big number. So that's really kind of reflective of what's going on in Western Canada more than anything else. So that's a tough one. They do tend to go hand in glove, and let's hope that we get some resolution on USMCA and re-upping some certainty between relationship, that very important relationship between U.S. and Canada. I think that'll probably cause those numbers to potentially improve in the future.
6: Well, and you brought it up, and that's exactly where my brain was going here, is how much the strain with the U.S. and Canada in particular. So maybe having an impact on the ag equipment market. I think about the companies that have operations in both countries and they move equipment back and forth over the border to finish things, et cetera, et cetera. I mean, how much is that impacting the broader ag equipment sector right now?
7: Well, it's weighing on it. It's one of the factors. And as you know, there's lots of factors that are weighing on it, whether it's the attitudes of farmers, the overall farm economy, interest rates, age of fleet. But certainly the uncertainty of that important relationship is weighing on that as well. We haven't seen that have a dramatic impact on prices right now. But, the typical tractor crosses the border, the north and south border, about 11 times to become a whole good. So you think of those supply chains have been built over the last 30, 40 years, and you don't unwind those right away. And whenever there's uncertainty in the trade environment, it just puts some question marks out there. And if a farmer is saying, well, I've got a new machine that I bought 5 years ago, it can probably last another year because of uncertainty. I don't blame them, I guess, necessarily for sitting on their hands until there's a little bit more certainty in place. That's why it's so critically important that we get the farm bill across the finish line. That's why it's so critically important that we get trade relationships reestablished and normalized and formalized between U.S. and Canada and Mexico. It's like because that little bit of certainty helps, because there's other things that are still out there that are kind of beyond our control.
6: Very true. Very true. AEM.org for more. We're out of time. Kurt Blades, Senior Vice President for the Association of Equipment Manufacturers. Kurt, thanks for joining us on the show. We'll talk to you again in a couple of weeks.
7: Thanks for having me on.
6: Today's AOA brought to you by Cenex. I'm your host, Jesse Allen. Thanks for joining us. Have a great day. We'll talk to you tomorrow.
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14: From ABC News, I'm Michelle Franzen. The global impacts due to the U.S. war with Iran and the blockade in the Strait of Hormuz driving oil prices up. Gas Buddy says one out of every 10 stations in the U.S. now selling diesel for more than $7 a gallon. Here's ABC's Elizabeth Schulze.
15: Gas prices are closing in on the high that they hit this spring. The national average this morning, $4.43 a gallon. That's up $1.49 since the Iran war began. And the all-time high was $5 that we saw back in 2022. But diesel is at an all-time record, $6.49.
14: The widening Middle East conflict will also be at the top of the agenda as world leaders gather for the United Nations General Assembly this week. President Trump signaling he would be willing to meet with Iran's president in New York City. ABC's Shannon Kingston has more.
16: State Department officials say that they had to put out this warning. It was important because areas that have been relatively unscathed before by the conflict in Iran could soon see pretty massive disruptions to commercial travels if the scenario doesn't improve soon.
14: Three major news outlets taking legal action after President Trump banned them from the White House.
17: The president this morning was doubling down on his position on this. He wrote in a social media post that this is not an assault on the free press, as he puts it, but, quote, an assault on the fake news, similar to what he had said on Friday when he insisted that these outlets needed to be banned from the White House because of their content. He said that their reports were too negative, and if they just were more positive, then he would reconsider this.
14: ABC's Karen Travers. A ground stop issued for most departures at Philadelphia and Newark airports today due to a radio frequency issue at the Regional Air Traffic Control Center. In Texas, a DoorDash driver is in federal custody after being shot by ICE personnel in Austin this Sunday during an immigration operation. 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
14: flash flood alerts in place for millions of Americans in Cincinnati, Pittsburgh, and Charleston, West Virginia. West Virginia expected to get even more rain this afternoon and tonight is under a level 2 out of 4 flash flooding risk. 2 days of heavy rain on Tuesday and Wednesday could bring flash flooding to most of New Mexico. And in California, Governor Gavin Newsom has declared a state of emergency to prepare for the El Nino season, which forecasters say could bring more rain and more intense winter storms. Potential home buyers may not see any relief with recent mortgage rates.
20: Experts are warning the days of low interest rates may be over. Mortgage rates that were in the 3% range 10 to 15 years ago are now closer to 7%. While home buyers are being hit with those higher rates, they may be getting a little relief from sellers. Redfin data now says the percentage of sellers willing to offer concessions to make a sale rose to 45% last month. That's the highest since 2020.
14: ABC Sherry Preston. Charles Spencer breaking his silence about the book he wrote about his sister and claims he made against King Charles in the days after Princess Diana's death.
21: It's not tittle-tattle. I'm not trying to damage the monarchy or whatever I've been accused of doing. But I wanted to do this properly, once and for all, for Diana, and remind those who knew her when she was alive why they connected with her.
14: Spencer also says he regretted not helping Diana more when she was in crisis. Michelle Franzen, ABC News.
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30: All right, let's do it. The Markley, Van Camp, and Robbins Show. Jamie Markley, David Van Camp, Scott Robbins. Lectures coming on the First Amendment. Who's ready?
31: Oh, yeah, because President Trump banned 3 news outlets from the White House, saying, yeah, you can't do this. It's CNN, Politico, and MS Now. They're out. Mm-hmm. TV networks have all banded together now, and they are not going to provide any sort of video coverage of the president's movements today.
30: Okay. All right.
31: Yeah. UN Ambassador Mike Waltz, he was on CNN yesterday, and he got a little bit of a lecture from Dana Bash on CNN. And Dana Bash actually invokes his military service to try to, like, dunk on him.
30: Really?
31: Yeah.
30: Okay. All right.
32: Yeah. Well, I mean, there are laws, and we are going to see what the courts say. And then there are norms, and then there is, again, what you have fought for. And we thank you for that service, for these freedoms. And it's kind of a loss for words, especially when the president says he just doesn't want negative reporting. It's critical reporting. It is intended to get facts.
33: There's a big difference, Dan, I'm sorry, in negative reporting and garbage gossip journalism that will sit on one anonymous source.
32: Okay. Well,
33: and
32: I just
33: puts
32: I
33: it out in the ethosphere,
32: okay.
33: And it's
32: I
33: then repeated by other journalists as fact.
34: He wasn't having it.
30: No.
34: Nope.
30: And so you can tell already. People on the left are going to say this is, you know,
0: Oh, yeah.
1: Well, it's like Nazi Germany. It's controlling the press. This is what this is. And then people on the right are like, Dana Bash is going to lecture somebody.
0: Right.
1: About anything.
0: Right.
1: Knowing how many lies CNN has peddled and a lot never apologized for.
0: Oh, no. No, they're still on the fine people hoax.
1: Yeah. Now, ABC, they'll still peddle some of the same lies, but some of the lies they tried to spread, they actually had to pay for.
0: Mm-hmm.
1: Because of little George running his mouth, oh, Trump, rape. Whoa, ho, ho, ho.
34: Oh, yeah.
1: No, they had to pay for that.
34: Yep.
1: So, in the end, I don't think it's going to change anybody's mind.
0: No.
1: So, it's sort of like grab the popcorn and we'll see. I mean, it's hilarious, a guy like Obama. Getting up there talking about how awful this is. Does he forget 2009?
34: Mm-hmm.
1: What they tried to do to the Fox reporter? What was that dude's name?
0: James Rosen.
1: Yeah. See, with the left, most don't even know that story to begin with.
0: Yeah, they were going after James Rosen under the Espionage Act.
1: Right. Oh, yeah.
0: Yeah.
1: Incredible. And now he's going to get up and lecture, too.
2: I believe there was just an announcement that the White House decided, you know what? CNN, MSN, MS Now, maybe even the New York Times would include it. You just can't come to the White House press briefings anymore because you're giving the current president unfavorable coverage. I'm trying to think what would have happened if I had said, you know what, Fox News, you're out of here. It's unimaginable. But
1: actually not. It happened.
0: Right, it happened.
1: And honestly, at the time, credit to the other news organizations that said, hey, man, can't do that.
0: Yeah.
1: What, Obama is lost? The memory's not there?
2: But the point I'm making here is that if you have a certain cohort, let's call it 30 to 35% of the country right now, which thinks that's okay, well, what that means is we have not developed the kind of understanding of what democracy requires.
1: See, we're the dumb ones. We don't understand what democracy requires.
34: Right, yeah. It's always been you. You're just not smart enough to figure it out.
1: Yes.
34: Let me help you.
0: Just always disappointed in us.
34: Oh, yeah.
1: Yeah.
34: Yes.
1: But he's there to help.
2: What's up?
1: Yeah, I know. Thanks. Anyway, he goes on.
2: And we've got to shore that back up. I don't think that's inevitable. I don't think all is lost on that front. But we have to roll up our sleeves and get working.
1: You got to get working. And you also got to convince guys that when you write a letter to your college girlfriend about how you fantasize sex with other dudes, that's completely normal. You need to do that as well.
34: Yeah, who hasn't done that, you know?
1: Every dude I know.
34: Everybody.
0: Women are into that stuff.
34: Yes.
1: They are. I don't know one.
34: They want to hear it. Yeah.
1: Whatever, Big O. Thanks for the lecture.
34: Oh, he's good at that, though.
1: Oh, yeah.
34: It just sucks so much oxygen out of the room, this whole story today.
1: So
34: it was the lead everywhere.
1: Well, oh, yeah, of course.
34: I mean, it's like nothing else in the world is going on right now. And I sometimes think Trump just does stuff to...
0: Oh, I think
34: to,
0: so.
34: To jerk him around, yeah.
0: Yeah, because they're taking him to court, and they'll probably win.
34: Yeah, they will.
0: On the basis of, like, viewpoint discrimination or something like that. Because they can't point to actual any sort of misconduct or whatever. That's basically where this ends. But you know what the news networks are not focused on right now? The cost of diesel,
34: right?
0: So, yes. Mission accomplished.
34: Yeah. Yeah. Right. Exactly my point. You know, yes.
1: Yeah, there is that part.
34: Golly.
1: Also, the thing about AI, the big scare that's going on. Obama, he lectured on that, too. Mm. We'll get to that later. But different people were talking about this, like Jensen Huang, the NVIDIA CEO, saying this is a little overblown here.
3: I believe the claims of the end of the world stirring fear across America and doing it by the people who are doing it makes no sense to me. So they must be doing it for ulterior reasons.
4: Come on, man.
3: That's maybe it's political, maybe it's otherwise, maybe it's just attention grabbing, maybe so that they could get a great interview with you. I don't know what is the reason for it, but however it's characterized, 2030 is not going to be the end of the world. There is 0% chance that's going to be the end of the world.
1: Whoa,
3: and
1: zero.
3: So, I think that scaring people is unnecessary. It is irresponsible. And I don't know what their motives are.
0: No.
34: Was he in the library when he did this interview?
1: Maybe.
0: I suspect he knows exactly what's going on. He's just not going to say it to...
1: No.
0: Yeah, I mean, this is about two companies, OpenAI and Anthropic, trying to make sure that the government protects their business interests under the guise of regulation.
1: Yeah.
0: That's really all this is. And Democrats really want it because they want to be able to put, quote-unquote, guardrails on this to protect our democracy from free speech.
34: Well, you know we're going to get a guardrail czar.
0: Absolutely.
34: At some point. Yeah.
1: Yeah.
34: The guardrail czar will determine whether or not.
0: They'll make
1: you
0: it.
1: Know, I've also heard it said, hey, if they're really concerned about it, they would police themselves and just stop.
0: Yeah.
1: You know what I mean? And I think there's definitely something to that argument. There's another side. There are some people that cannot help themselves. Do you get what I'm saying?
34: Mm-hmm. In terms of?
1: If I were to say, okay, say you're in high school. And you love to party with your friends, but you want to stay on the baseball team, okay? Mm-hmm. In some sort of way, you want someone to police that so you don't even have an option of going out Friday or Saturday night to keep you from getting yourself into trouble.
34: Okay,
0: that's always been...
1: Because if that's there and it's almost like you're shackled down, then you can't because you know if left to your own devices, you are going to go out. And risk it all.
34: Why do I get the idea this is biographical?
1: What the heck you say? I'm just giving a for instance.
34: I got it.
0: That's also been the argument behind random drug testing for high school athletes.
1: Yes.
0: It's like you take away the peer pressure because it's like, well, I want to play football or I want to play basketball or baseball.
1: Yes.
0: Jamie.
1: Yes, you just take it away.
0: Yeah.
1: That's what I've heard.
34: Did it work?
1: It wasn't about me.
0: Mileage may vary.
1: I don't know what you're talking about. Never caught. Anyway.
34: Okay, there you go. Yes.
1: So, no, it's just goofiness. I don't know if I buy that argument all the way, I guess is what I'm saying. That, hey, they could just police themselves.
34: Right.
1: It's like, no, they're going to keep going and going and going.
34: They got to one-up each other.
1: Well, yes, constantly. It's competition.
34: Yes.
1: You know, and the whole thing with the robots taking over, mm-hmm. I don't know how much there is to that, and I know people say Terminator's not going to happen.
34: Mm. I don't know about that.
1: All right, can you imagine just all of the advances that have been made in the last 10 years? If I were to say to you, 25 years from now, could you see robots going rogue and killing people?
0: Yes.
1: You absolutely could. So that means we're just talking about a time frame now.
0: Mm-hmm.
1: Like, when do the guardrails go up? And can the guardrails even be put up?
34: The NCAA just said they can play D1 college basketball.
1: Now, is that a robot with a dong?
34: Or well,
1: can they play on the women's side? I mean, there's
34: well, the
1: a whole
34: advancement
1: other...
34: in robots would assume they're that would be part of it, yes.
1: Yeah, we just don't know.
34: 25, 30 years, yes.
1: Meanwhile, did you see the story about Lauren Boebert?
34: Yeah.
1: Golly. What do you mean, golly?
34: Well, you know,
1: do you believe it?
34: Here's the thing, man. You say that. Do you believe it? I read the story, and I'm like, wait a minute. But at the same time, there was a part of me that went, this may be true.
1: And what made you
34: She's
1: say this
34: wacky.
1: May be true?
34: I don't know.
1: It's a claim that she had affairs with 3 staff members, including 2 women.
34: Yes.
1: And she says, I'm straight. And this was reported on somebody that's reported some false crap before.
0: Yeah, the guy behind it, she's had a restraining order against him for 4 years.
1: David Wheeler.
0: Yeah.
1: Yeah. American Muckrakers.
0: Mm-hmm.
1: That's where he's from.
34: Okay.
1: Okay, and so, you know, she came out and completely denied it. She was certainly not happy about it. Did you hear the whole denial?
34: I'm not.
1: Well, you want to hear it, don't you?
34: Yeah, I do.
1: Okay. I got it here. And roll it.
4: Nobody in your newsroom checked the rule book before they put my team's names in your stories. Their photos are everywhere now, and they are under attack because of your laziness. You are all aware that this is coming from the same desperate hack CNN caught in 2022 publishing a photo of another woman as me and also failing to prove a host of other lies that he's created about me. You ran this story anyway. I hope you think about the impact that this could have on them and their families the next time you rush to print without doing a little bit of research. So while you sit back and think of how you can do your jobs better, I am going to continue serving Colorado's 4th District. I hate to spoil the fan fiction, but y'all need to do better. And to the people who have had my back, thank you. And I hope you see how desperate these fools are to get me out of office.
1: She also said, I'm not a lesbian or bisexual, and I have never, ever been in any inappropriate relationship, nor have I ever been sexually involved with any staff.
0: Yeah. The only reason why people thought, and I would be one of them, is like, maybe?
1: And then it's Beetlejuice. Here we go. It's Beetlejuice.
0: It's Beetlejuice. Yeah, well, she's giving a guy over the pants old-fashioned at a children's musical.
1: I mean, yes, she did.
0: Dude. Yep. That's what I'm saying. That's what I mean when I read it.
1: Yeah.
0: I'm like, well, of course it's true at first. You know? Then you find out who's the guy making the claims. It's
34: right,
0: like,
34: exactly. But there's no doubt that she's jumping off the top rope. Yes.
0: There's an interesting dynamic in the Boebert household, all right?
34: Yeah, definitely.
1: No doubt. Well, they're divorced.
0: Yes, they are, yeah.
1: So,
34: he's out there.
1: Yeah.
0: I just mean the whole family in general.
1: Yeah, no definitely. Kidding. Yeah. Okay, more on that later. It is Mashup Monday. What do we have today, David?
0: Well, I emailed it to you because it is the 21st of September. So it's a mashup of Ozzy Osbourne and Earth, Wind & Fire.
1: Oh, here we go. This is a classic. It has to be played today, right?

0: That's fun.
1: It is fun.
0: You like that bass coming up there?
1: Oh, yeah.
0: Yeah. Now, that would be like Rudy Sarzo licking the bass if it was really Ozzy's band playing that. Of course, that's Earth, Wind, and Fire.
1: Their bass player sticks his tongue out a lot during the shows.
0: Well, yeah.
1: He does.
0: Yeah. Boebert, huge fan. That's a joke. Just a joke. We're just joking.
1: Yeah.
0: All right. The five stories we're watching today and much more straight ahead.

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0: Yeah. The Markley Van Camp and Robbins Show. Jamie Markley, David Van Camp, Scott Robbins. And now, the five stories we're watching today.
1: All righty then. Number five, Republican Representative Lauren Boebert has been accused of having relations with three staffers, including two women. She denies it, and then comes out that she's got a restraining order against the guy who made the complaint. That's been in place since 2022. So, yeah, yep. Probably is bogus. Mm-hmm. Number four, protests erupt in Austin, Texas, after an illegal alien with a final order of removal on the books was shot by ICE on the north side of town. He has been released from the hospital, but he is in ICE custody right now.
2: And ABC had that this morning, and it's very sad.
1: Yes. Well, and yeah, you got the mayor, you got all these people out there. The fake hunger strike guy, too. What's his name? Kassar?
2: Remember the guy who for like 4 hours or something?
1: He skipped breakfast and lunch, and then had the pulse oximeter thing on his finger after. He's like pouring water over his head.
2: A lot of us call that intermittent fasting.
1: Yeah.
3: The pulse ox thing was the best.
1: Yeah, this is outrage. We don't even really know what happened, other than the guy was stopped by authorities, and I guess he ran off, and something happened, and he got shot. I'd like to know the full story, because maybe there is something improper about the way that was handled. I don't know. And neither of these jackasses.
3: Guy was door dashing?
1: Yeah, he was door dashing.
3: Yeah.
2: Again, if you're fearing for your life from ICE because they just might randomly shoot people, you probably shouldn't run from them.
1: Right. We'll see where that goes.
3: Well, unless you got a reason to run.
1: Yeah. Number three, Democrat Representative Ilhan Omar has filed a bill that would redirect $140 billion from DHS and send it to, quote, invest in communities impacted by immigration operations.
2: Haven't you done enough?
1: Right. Number two, the U.S. has made an agreement with Greenland to stop Chinese and Russian influence and increase a U.S. security presence. And then number one, nice. President Trump has banned CNN, Politico, and MS Now from the press pool. They're suing him now, and major TV networks are effectively boycotting covering the White House until further notice. Yes.
3: See how long that lasts. Yeah.
1: I don't even think that's the biggest story of the day, but I'm told by our superiors in media that that is.
3: Well, it was the big one.
1: Yep. Oh, my gosh. Something involving us. All right. Those are the top five stories that we're watching. Those are the top five stories that we're watching today, Scott.
3: Download the Prize Picks app today. 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
1: Did you watch any of the 60 Minutes interview with Lindsey Clancy's ex-husband, new wife?
0: Yeah.
1: It's just, it's sad.
0: Well, it's sad. It is sad. And he was a lot more composed than I would have been.
1: Well, especially with every, not everybody. A lot of people are like, he's fucked.
0: Oh, yeah. And he dealt with that. And, you know, I understand. I mean, holy smokes. What did I do?
1: I know. And it's still the amazing part of the story is the amount of women that were out on the street supporting and what people would post on social media.
0: Oh, yeah.
1: Like a sickness in the country.
2: Yeah.
0: Mm-hmm.
1: Holy smokes, man. Okay. Much more to get to. Oh, we got to get into Trump's Greenland announcement. So it's a big deal. And around to What's Your Story coming up.

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3: 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Daytime highs approaching 80 today under overcast skies with a slight chance of thunderstorms. Northeast winds 5 to 10 miles an hour. Cloudy skies expected again tonight. Slight chance of thunderstorms. Lows dip down to about 61. Mainly cloudy skies tomorrow. Highs around 74. I'm staff meteorologist Derek Height. Currently, it's 75 degrees.

0: The Markley Van Camp and Robin Show. Thank you very much for being here. I'm Jamie Markley, the Gen Xer. David Van Camp, the Millennial. The Sexy Boomer, that's Scott Robbins. So the mayor of Austin is not happy, David.
1: Oh, yeah. Well, an illegal alien with a final order of removal on the books was shot by ICE in North Austin. Wilbur Rafael Garces Perez was apparently in the middle of a DoorDash delivery when he fled from immigration authorities and was shot. By the way, I would love to hear from the guy he was delivering to. Not to make, I mean, I know that probably makes it weird, but I'm having my own personal Scott Robbins moment.
0: Like, what did he order, and did he get his food?
1: Right. Well, because, yeah, wouldn't you? This guy's probably on the customer service site talking to the AI agent that that DoorDash has, and he's like, where's my food?
0: Right.
1: He's been stuck right there this whole time.
0: No kidding.
2: I am hungry, man.
1: Yeah. And this poor guy doesn't know what's going on. He doesn't, you know, it's not his fault. You just don't expect that your DoorDash delivery driver is going to get arrested and shot.
0: And this was on Saturday, right?
1: Yeah.
0: So it's Texas. It's football Saturday. Where's my food?
1: He has been released from the hospital and is in ICE custody. But Mayor Kirk Watson, he ran to the nearest camera to denounce immigration law enforcement.
0: Okay.
1: Even before any solid details were presented. Fanning the flames.
0: Good job, man.
3: As mayor of the city of Austin, I'm very angry about this. I'm extremely unhappy. A person being shot on the streets of Austin by someone purporting to be law enforcement, particularly when it's ICE, is something that causes me to be unhappy and angry about it. And while I'm unhappy,
0: time out.
3: I'm angry.
0: Before we get to the rest of the clip, you're already ticked off, Scott.
2: I am. He and Gavin Newsom in the same room together. Can you imagine that?
0: Very unhappy.
2: I am.
0: Okay. What? Because ICE? That's what we're talking about?
2: Well, yeah.
0: Okay. Go ahead.
3: Unhappy, and I'm angry about it. I'm not surprised at all. It's happened in other cities with the nature of ICE and the way ICE is doing its business these days and the chaos that we see it performing. And fomenting, there's no reason for us to be surprised by it.
0: Right, because you leaders don't want to give the people they're looking for easy access. You help hide them. Well, so then they have to go into neighborhoods to go find them.
1: It really is just so irresponsible for these people to go out. Because, you know, Austin's like, what, the Seattle of the South. You know,
0: yes.
1: It's a very liberal town. And there were people out there, you know, the Antifa bros. They were trying to mix it up with the cops. You know, the Austin police was like, hey, we had nothing to do with this. By the way, we had nothing. We're on your side. Like the local television station.
0: Right.
1: Yeah.
2: Yeah.
1: It's just so irresponsible, though, because you're just helping to fan the flames to get these losers with nothing better to do to show up waving, like, Mexican flags. I saw that a lot. And that makes no sense because, one, we're in America.
0: Right.
1: And then, two, the guy was from Venezuela. The Mexican flag thing makes absolutely no sense.
2: Yeah.
0: Well, but to some of the liberals, it's like, well, we support, and you just automatically think Mexico. That's where these immigrants are from.
1: Yeah. I'm showing up to a Knicks game saying, yeah, go Chiefs.
0: It's not even the same league.
1: No.
0: What are you talking about? It doesn't matter.
2: I understood what he meant.
0: And it is Austin. Did they break into song? Because if so, we don't have time for it right now.
1: I have not seen any song yet.
0: Well, you can ask David this. The people in Austin, they can't hear a door slam as far as good music.
1: Oh,
0: because that's where your music career went to die.
1: Yes, it did. Yeah, they just didn't. I was.
0: And now we've heard the originals. You were not given a fair shot.
2: I don't think so either. I thought they were pretty good.
0: Highly ambitious.
2: Yeah.
0: I would say.
2: Hey, man, I've heard much worse in my years in music radio.
0: What was that 9-minute opus called?
1: I don't know. Well, you're going to have to be more specific about that.
2: He paid for studio time. He had 15 minutes left. Let's not waste it.
0: The 9-minute opus that was reminiscent of Floyd.
1: You're going to have to be more specific.
0: See? I can't remember. I've got them all saved. I got them somewhere.
1: I like that. I'm gonna release it as an album now, and just I'm gonna have it on the cover. Scott Robbins' ringing endorsement of "I've heard a lot worse."
2: Well, I have.
1: That's actually just gonna be the album title.
2: I mean,
1: Scott Robbins has heard worse.
2: Yes, I have, and I played worse. There were worse hits.
0: That's true.
2: Yes. So yeah. There you go.
0: So we did a deal with Greenland.
2: I heard about this, yeah.
0: And does this just remind you of Trump and the whole art of the deal thing? You talk about, we're going to take it, we're going to do this, we're going to do that, and that's all part of the negotiation to get what he really wants?
1: I think so, yeah.
2: Yeah.
0: That's what it seems like. Victoria Coates from the Heritage Foundation was talking with Daily Wire about this, and saying this is a great deal for everybody, really.
4: Now, this is a triple win, and bear in mind, this is something the president had been working on from the first term. It shouldn't have come as such a great shock to everyone when he came back in that he really wanted to get to a deal here because the situation had just gotten more imperative from a U.S. national security perspective. We had an agreement with Greenland and Denmark going back to 1953, under which we had what was then called Thule, now called Patufik Air Space Base, in Greenland. It went from being one of our Cold War assets with an air wing there to now being part of Space Force, one of our most sensitive missile defense and observation, again, an observation post, this time the northernmost deep water port, one of the longest runways that we have control over. So a highly strategic site.
0: By the way, I will give you credit, David. You saw the future of Space Force when it was first announced.
1: Yes, thank you.
0: Yes. All I was saying at the time, it's fine. Can we just get the wall finished? Can we stop with the inflow of people into the country?
1: And I said what? Hey, we can find a middle ground. Space Force laser wall. Which, by the way, they have now.
0: See, they got the idea from you. It's incredible.
2: I love Space Force laser wall. That just sounds great. Maybe that should be the name of the album.
0: Yeah, rework some of the lyrics of that opus.
2: Space Force labor.
0: Anyway, wall. Victoria goes on.
4: We're going to have many fewer people there, but much more sophisticated equipment. And the key thing here, John, is that if you look at a map and the trajectory of Russian ICBMs coming toward the United States, three quarters of them have to go over Greenland. We have to have this base, which will now be a network of bases. Good for Denmark. They get economic relief while retaining their sovereign territory. Good for Greenland. They will get investment and the freedom to either decide they want to be more closely associated with the United States, stay the way they are, or become independent down the road.
0: See, I want more slow jam.
2: Just going to say that.
0: At the end there.
2: Smooth jam.
0: It's part of their news thing. But yeah, all around, man, that's good news.
2: It is good news.
0: Yeah. Will legacy media treat it as such?
1: No. I've already seen people kind of poo-pooing it, saying, well, this actually is pretty much the status quo. I don't think that's true.
0: That is not true. But I'm not surprised.
2: Nope.
0: All right, it's that time. We do it a couple of times a day. Go around the table. May not be the biggest story out there, but it caught your attention. David, today, what's your story?
1: My story today has to do with that nut job Florida Democrat Angie Nixon, who's on the campaign trail. She's another one of these DSA people running. She claims that parents in Florida have no choice but to murder their children right now because of Trump.
0: What? Have you heard this one?
2: No.
0: Okay, roll it.
5: The big concerns of Florida voters is that it just costs too much money just to be alive. Like, literally. People are hurting. They are struggling. We are witnessing people, parents, turning the gun on their children, then turning the gun on themselves because they're losing their jobs. That is absolutely shameful, horrific, and it doesn't have to be this way.
0: What
1: well, the is good
0: she
1: news
0: talking
1: is,
0: about?
1: It's not that way. I think she was talking about one specific story.
0: And then it happens, unfortunately, all the time.
1: Yeah.
0: Where it's like murder-suicide.
1: Mm-hmm.
2: Yeah.
0: But usually that's mental illness, not because, you know what, everything was going great, but, you know, I got laid off today. Mm-hmm. So, sorry, kids. Boom. And me too. That's freaking reckless, man.
1: It is.
2: Yeah, and the thing is, every kook that has an opinion has a forum now. Everyone.
0: Like this person?
2: Yeah.
0: Yeah, but this person could win office.
2: Possibly.
0: Not going to, you don't
2: think. But, I
0: mean,
2: you can just say that stuff, and it's out there, and, you know. Yeah.
0: How is it
2: it's that, not in conversation with somebody, a close friend or relative, whatever. No, this is...
0: This during an interview.
1: Yeah.
0: And the interviewer's like, not like, well, hold on a second.
2: Exactly. How do you just
0: What
2: not,
0: are you talking about? You,
2: give me some let examples it, of this happening.
1: Let it roll.
0: Yeah.
2: Man. Of course, it's, you know, everybody's going to want to hear it, I'm guessing, so.
0: Man,
2: thanks for a provocative headline.
0: now I'm laughing to myself because when you said, man, it reminded me of Trump when he says it.
2: Man. Yeah, it's just, I agree with you. What are we doing?
0: Gosh. All right, Scotty, what do you got for your story?
2: A couple of examples. Well, you know, CNN got booted from the White House press pool now.
0: Yes.
2: They're no longer allowed to be there. Their passes have been revoked in the whole nine yards. Of course, they're losing their minds
0: yes.
2: over it. James Woods put out a couple of examples of CNN, one going back to July 13th, 2024, after Trump was shot at on stage. The headline was, Secret Service rushes Trump off stage after he falls at rally. Remember that one?
0: Oh, yeah, the falls at rally.
2: Remember that one? Yeah.
0: Yes.
2: And James Woods goes on to say, the exact moment CNN lost the fragment of any credibility as a journalistic enterprise. Mostly peaceful protest.
3: Man!
2: So, and if CNN would existed in 1941, you probably saw this one. Japanese flyover is mostly peaceful. If CNN were to have existed then, yes.
0: Oh, my gosh. For my story, I thought of David when I saw this. I'm like, this can't be right. For the record, Billy Joel is not dead.
2: What? Billy Joel's dead?
0: Google misinformed anyone who searched his name on Thursday, that he died.
2: When did that happen? I never saw that.
0: Yes.
2: Oh, my gosh.
0: His publicist rushed out a statement and said, Billy's not dead. I was just emailing with him. Google says they were not involved in the error.
2: Well, how does that happen?
0: They issued a statement and said, quote, this is no longer appearing, and it was not a manual change by Google. When people vandalize public info sources, this can affect the information that appears in search. Oh. And they're saying that's what happened. So Billy Joel is fine, just so you know.
2: That's good.
0: And just for David, maybe a little montage of some of Billy's big songs.
1: Like, I don't want the guy dead, but that's just... That's a crime, what you're doing right now.
0: You're saying your 9-minute Floyd opus puts this to shame, all of these.
1: Well, it's not intentionally evil. That's the thing. That's the difference. I'm not saying it's necessarily great.
0: Okay.
1: I'm just saying, like, I would rather be terrible but on the side of good than famous and doing whatever Billy Joel does with his piano and mouth.
0: You're saying it's some sort of subliminal thing that's actually evil, is what you're saying.
1: Yes.
2: I just saw an interview with him that he was asked the greatest song ever written. He was asked that question.
0: Yeah? What'd he say?
2: Wichita Lineman.
0: Wow, I've heard other people say that.
2: Jimmy Webb wrote that song. And yes. It's a great song. It's just funny that he would say that.
0: Biggest hit for Glenn Campbell.
2: Oh, yeah, I would imagine, I think.
0: And you know who does it live in concert?
2: Guns N' Roses.
0: Certain nights they will do it.
2: Are you kidding me?
0: No, and do
2: I
0: it.
2: I made that up.
0: No, I played it on the show before.
2: Maybe that's where I heard it.
0: Yes, I get that. I'll bring it before the end of the show if you want. It's pretty good. All right, we got to get to Nimrod to the news and the news update next.

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0: Okay. Before our news update, Scott, for you. There's Guns N' Roses doing Wichita Lineman live.
2: Okay. All right. Now
0: see? Not a fever dream you had.
2: It's fantastic. I was afraid I did.
0: Yeah.
3: It's pretty good, man.
2: In my dream, I was like, okay, quit! Stop!
0: It's hard to top the Glenn Campbell original.
2: Well, it is. The guy could not only play, but he could sing.
0: Oh, man. All right, news update, David Van Camp.
1: I thought this was funny on CNN. You know, they're like wall-to-wall, basically, on being banned from the White House press briefing room, and the temper tantrum's on, blah, blah, blah. And guess who they figured out how to tie this into?
0: I can't guess.
1: Natalie Harp. Now they're reporting Natalie Harp was showing him graphics last week of negative Politico coverage. He was also upset by TV clips that he saw.
0: So this is a young lady that they're trying to link to Trump, that there's something going on between the two of them.
2: Yeah, they blanket. He's Linus's blanket. She is. To Trump, that's what I've been told.
0: But more than just a blanket.
2: It's secure, yeah.
0: Like there's something else going on.
2: Oh, there couldn't be.
0: Well, I wouldn't say couldn't.
2: Oh, I don't think.
0: I don't think there's anything going on, but to say there's no, I wouldn't say that.
2: Right. I don't know.
0: What do you mean?
2: It just sounded funny to me and fishy when it came out. I don't.
0: Oh yeah, I don't believe it. Don't get me wrong.
2: Any of it. Oh, yes. I suppose anything's possible.
0: That's all I'm saying.
2: Lauren Boebert involved.
0: Oh boy, let's just get the Nimrods. Here we go.
4: When the going gets tough.
5: Damn it, this is too hard.
4: The dumb get dumber.
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5: I love the poorly educated.
0: And this is crazy. Nimrods in the News, 32-year-old dude in Florida, Anthony Gordon, arrested after an altercation with his girlfriend. It all started of him passing the gas in the sack.
2: Ugh.
0: Girlfriend said, stop farting. That set him off. So they started arguing. Called her some mean names. She spit at him. He started strangling her.
2: God.
0: Oh, my gosh. So cops are called. He's been arrested. And then he admitted, he said, I choked her dumb bleep after she spit on me. And that's Nimrod's in the News.
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4: From ABC News, I'm Michelle Franzen. Flight delays and cancellations stacking up at airports following an equipment outage at the air traffic center overseeing flights at Newark, Liberty International, and Philadelphia's airport. The Transportation Department, meantime, has been working on upgrading airport systems, today rolling out a new air traffic control tool at different key airports on the East Coast.
5: Air traffic controllers at three Washington, D.C. area airports now have access to a new AI tool designed to cut down on flight delays. SMART, or the Strategic Management of Airspace, Routing, and Trajectories, is supposed to consider how inclement weather could impact flight schedules. Right now, it's limited to Dulles, Ronald Reagan National Airport, and Thurgood Marshall Airport. It's expected to be deployed nationally in 2028.
4: ABC's Mike DeBusky. President Trump travels to New York City later today. He's expected to meet with New York's mayor ahead of tomorrow's speech at the UN General Assembly. The president also telling reporters that he would be open to meeting with Iran's president this week as the war with Iran nears the seven-month mark. President Trump facing headwinds as the midterm elections near, oil and gas prices is driving economic concerns. Here's ABC's Elizabeth Schulze.
6: The manager of a trucking company told me the cost of his tires has nearly doubled because they are made with materials that come from crude oil. The bottom line, Moody's Analytics says, when you account for gas, diesel, jet fuel, and home heating oil, the typical household has now paid almost $1,000 extra in fuel costs since the start of the war.
4: President Trump banning three news outlets from having access to the White House, claiming the stories are too negative. CNN, MS Now, and Politico filing a First Amendment lawsuit. ABC News legal contributor and professor of law, James Sample.
7: Politically speaking, the president is doing this despite the fact that I guarantee you the lawyers in the White House know that he's wrong on the law.
4: Severe storms targeting parts of the Southwest. New Mexico remains under the threat of flash flooding. 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
4: The former husband of Lindsay Clancy speaking out about the deaths of his three children, the mistrial, and the online conspiracy theories thrown at him.
10: In the month that followed the death of his three children at the hands of his former wife, Patrick Clancy tells 60 Minutes he contemplated suicide.
11: I didn't think I would live to see my 35th birthday. And I was completely fine with it.
10: He says he forgives Lindsay, who was charged with 3 counts of murder, she says, while suffering from postpartum psychosis.
11: I believe that it was her mental illness that caused that.
10: Patrick Clancy has since remarried and says he'll tell his future children about their brothers and sister. Sherry Preston, ABC News.
4: Princess Diana's younger brother, Charles, speaking out about details of his new book, Swan Song, a tribute to Diana. ABC's Maggie Rooley has more.
0: Earl Spencer, the younger brother of the late Princess Diana, opening up to us at his family home of Althorp about his poignant memoir, Swan Song, Diana, My Sister.
12: One of the things with being a little brother is you think, oh, she's going to be okay. And then realizing that she really wasn't. Now I realize, you know, she was stuck in a gilded cage and she wanted the world to know it wasn't okay in there. And I didn't fully understand, actually, how very difficult things were for her at times.
0: Spencer telling us he wanted to write this book ahead of the 30th anniversary of Diana's death.
4: Charles Spencer says his book is not meant to target the palace, but set the record straight about his sister. I'm Michelle Franzen, ABC News.
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19: 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Jamie Markley, David Van Camp, Scott Robbins. All right, so the press freaking out. They took my badge away. First Amendment.
20: This can't happen. This is so funny. So President Trump has banned CNN, Politico, MS Now from the press pool. They're suing. There's basically a boycott going on of other television networks because of this. Day one of the ban, there was dazzling coverage. I don't remember who this reporter is, but Jonathan Capehart is the guy back in the studio, and we've got to get this information to our audience.
21: Okay, roll it.
22: I attempted to scan my badge, which we have to do enable to get into the White House grounds. It did not work. There was a red beeping light, and so the officer asked me to hand over my badge. He said that it was disabled. I asked why I was not able to get inside. He said it was above him. And then our producer after me also scanned her badge, and it actually worked. She was able to get through and into the White House. But I want to say not just me, but also our photographer had their badge taken this morning.
23: Kayla, I just want to make sure I heard you correctly. You said your badge was denied, but another producer was able to get in?
22: She was, and I asked.
23: And MS Now producer. Go on.
22: Yes, an MS Now producer. I asked, we are both with the same network, and they took a look at their computer, the two officers, and they said they weren't sure what was going on, but at the end of the day, they had to take my badge because it was disabled.
20: Sorry, differently abled, by the way. Don't use ableist language over here.
21: Yeah, no kidding.
24: You got special parking privileges.
20: Yes.
24: Yeah. The badge did.
21: Well, Capehart was ready to pounce.
20: Oh, yeah.
25: Are we being singled out here?
24: Oh, yeah, yeah. He was setting it up, wasn't he?
21: Oh, yeah.
24: He had the hammer in his hand. Ooh, yeah. Had to pull back.
21: Yeah. Really sad. You know, Trump talked about this, too.
25: I don't know if you heard his statement on it from the other day. It just cracks me up. And I know the left, you know, freaks out when he says stuff like this. But this was part.
1: I don't think somebody should be allowed to come in and write fake stories, fake news. And that's why they have no credibility. That's why. So I had 96% negative coverage during the election, and I won because they have no credibility. I got 96. I guess NBC was 93% negative. So 93, with all of the victories I've had, everything's been a victory. It's all been a victory. And I won the election like nobody's ever seen anything like it. I get no, they never write a good story. They won't write a story about, I just reduced drug prices by 40, 50, 60, 70, 80%. I will get a good story out of these people. From some of them, I will. I'll get one from him. I'll get a few of them. But it's sick. I mean, there's something wrong with a country that can allow people to write purposely negative stories. Now, if they want to write them, that's fine. But I don't have to let them into my, into the people's house.
25: Oh, man. Cue the freak out.
20: Oh, yeah. Of course. Hey, you got Jake Tapper up there. Oh, my gosh. This is authoritarian language. I don't have to. You almost said my house.
25: Yeah.
20: It's like, meanwhile,
25: next, he's going to ban you, Jake, from ever holding any sort of fishing pole again.
20: I know. It's like, Mr., like, let's have Dr. Anthony Fauci over for dinner.
25: Right.
20: And let's go fly fishing with Gavin Newsom. Bias me? What? No. I wrote
25: the book. Trying to get out of the office, you know, and have some really good reporting. And people open up when, you know, they're not on a studio set. I mean, sure, there's cameras and lighting around when we're fly fishing, but people open up and really get to talk.
20: Right.
25: Who believes that bullcrap? Whatever, Jake.
24: I'd be a little nervous if I was fly fishing with Gavin Newsom because he swings his hands all the time.
25: Oh, yeah, he's got
24: have it in
25: demonstrative...
24: his hand with a hook on the end of it doing that stuff. No thanks.
20: Yeah. Get a hook in the face, yeah.
24: Exactly.
25: Yeah, you don't want that. You don't want that. The freak out over AI continues and all the reaction to it. The White House Technology Policy Director, Michael Traxios, he was talking about the need for AI force. You know, we got Space Force.
20: Mm-hmm.
25: Got to have AI force too, man.
24: Another branch.
2: I think that he's describing is how important it is that we as an administration coordinate in order to make sure that this great technological innovation that's transforming the country, that's driving economic growth, continues to do so. And these implications of AI spread across so many different agencies. So be able to have someone at the White House to be able to work on all those issues across the agencies is really critical.
25: Okay. You believe that? You don't believe that?
24: Well, do I believe it could happen? Yeah. I believe it could happen, yeah.
25: Do you think it's a good thing?
24: No, not really.
25: Okay.
24: Who's going to do it? They need to create an AI guy to boss it.
25: Well, he goes on to talk about the left-wing fear of this, okay, and see if you buy what he's selling here. Bro.
2: These calls from the left on the Hill are fear-mongering, and it's something that they're attempting to do before the election, and that's just not fair to the American people. If you want to do good technology policy on AI, you're not going to run to the Hill and sort it out in a couple days. The second piece around the AI companies themselves, it's very interesting that they talk about these issues, about how scared they are about potentially where the future is, and maybe they want to do a pause. Our position is, if you do believe that you're developing a technology that is unsafe or you don't want it out in the world, you can just stop it. You don't need someone to force you to do that. And I think that's what's been a bit confusing about this whole narrative. So there's leaders of these companies that are going out and saying, we're going to do all these measures. The government has to do all these things. When in reality, they just need to slow down if they feel that they need to do so.
25: Yeah.
24: Mm. Okay.
20: But they want to make a deal with the government in order to make sure they get to not only write the regulations, but basically write all competition out of the equation.
24: Right.
25: Yeah. You're trying to figure out, just say, as a news consumer, what do I believe out of any of this?
20: Yeah.
25: That's what you're trying to figure out. Because everybody's got an angle on it. And the thing is, if really civilization could come to an end by the end of the decade, could you do anything about it anyway?
20: Well, no.
25: Probably not. I know. Well, that's a defeatist attitude. I'm just saying, as the regular person, to get all worked up about it, probably not going to do you a whole lot of good. But I think it's good to be informed of what's gone, but you're trying to figure out, okay, who's selling what and who's really full of crap and who's not.
20: Well, hey, yeah. Man, I mean, we survived the great fifth mass extinction that was supposed to come to pass a couple of years ago, so
25: right.
20: I think we're good.
25: Yeah, we've survived pretty much every big scare. We were going through all the Time magazine covers through the years the other day, which not ever happened.
24: I figure it's oldest guy on the show.
25: Yeah.
24: If it happens within 20 years, I'll be more than ready to go, I'm sure.
25: Yeah. I mean, if it happens that, you don't care.
24: Whatever. Okay, take me now.
20: You know, it was a little touch and go, I'll admit, during the acid rain period.
25: Well, yes, of course.
20: Yeah, barely made it through that one.
25: I mean, you were scared by the Rush lyrics, your favorite band, screaming at the acid rain, Scott.
24: I did.
25: Man, oh man.
24: Red alert.
25: Red alert.
24: Red alert.
25: You know what? There was a thumbnail on YouTube the other night. It was called Rush's Big Mistake, and it was that album, Grace Under Pressure, 1984. I didn't click on it at the time. I got to watch that one.
24: There's some stuff I like on that record. It's not my favorite record, but I like it.
25: What song?
24: Red Sector A.
25: Do you really?
24: I do. I like the song. Yeah.
25: 1001.
24: Yeah.
25: 00.
24: I like that. One.
25: Yeah. SOS.
20: Really?
24: Yeah.
25: Yes.
20: Oh, my gosh.
24: Okay. They were way ahead of their time, dude.
20: Just pretentious dorks, man.
25: You could say that, but man, there are some albums that are fantastic. I mean, I'm not going to just say all of Rush's catalog is terrible. It's like any band. There, you have some embarrassing moments.
24: Just an Early Warning.
25: Which was The Acid Rain.
24: Yeah.
25: Yeah.
24: That's one of my favorite songs.
25: I do like that song. Except, dude, why so many keyboards at that time? It was like
24: read his book. He fell
25: Alex Lifeson's testicles and took him away from him.
24: And Alex was not happy with the whole thing.
25: He shouldn't have been.
24: Geddy kind of took over, and he wanted to modernize their sound and, you know, all this stuff. And that's what happened.
20: He figured out how to play the piano with his feet. So, yeah, I mean.
24: Well, he did do that.
20: He's going to show off as much as possible.
24: Plays bass, plays keyboard with his feet, and sings at the same time.
25: Incredible. Okay. Other news out there. All right. So the dude that murdered that lady on the train in North Carolina.
20: Yeah.
25: I always butchered her first name.
20: Irina
25: Zarutska.
20: Zarutska, yeah.
25: That person's mom is saying he's a victim?
20: Yeah. DeCarlo Brown Jr. This is the guy who murdered Irina Zarutska in North Carolina. His mom is now speaking out saying he's a victim of a stigma around mental health.
25: Oh, my gosh. Come on.
3: I pray that people would throw out the window the stigma when it comes to mental health. I pray that the good would be that people will stand up for mental health more because of what has happened. It's not only here. It's all over.
25: Stand up for it? What do you mean by stand up for it?
20: Yeah, right.
25: You mean keep them incarcerated somewhere?
20: Right. Well,
25: then, yeah, I'm for it.
20: I was going to say, yeah, for all the reimagining and mental health stuff, this dude was one of the biggest beneficiaries in the country of sort of a softer approach to mental health.
25: And it got a girl killed.
20: Yes.
25: So is that what she's asking for? To keep him incarcerated?
20: I don't know.
25: At a mental institution? Because that's what should have happened.
24: Yeah.
25: Oh, my gosh, that after the Clancy trial?
24: Right.
25: And all that talk? Dude, it's infuriating. Let's say, let's flip this in a different way. Let's say there's a guy, his wife cheated on him, filed for divorce.
24: Okay.
25: He really didn't want a divorce, but his heart was broken. What else is he going to do? So they get a divorce, he loses half his stuff. And he's got to pay alimony. This has happened to people.
24: Yes.
25: Okay. And so he's got money going to the kids. There, she's got a boyfriend who's living at the house that
24: you bought.
25: He helped.
24: Yeah.
25: And all of a sudden, he is suffering from, I don't know, call it postnuptial depression.
24: No, everybody.
25: And one
24: has
25: night,
24: it, yeah.
25: He happens to just kind of lose it a little bit, ends up killing his ex-wife.
24: Oh, gosh.
25: That'd be terrible.
24: It would be awful. However,
25: we need to talk about mental health in this country. Mm-hmm. Let's not stigmatize it.
24: Yeah.
25: Let's go stand outside when he's on trial to go to jail forever and wave little banners and talk about, we're with whoever. Make up a name. We're with Timmy.
20: Timmy.
5: Timmy lost it.
24: Yeah.
5: But we need to talk about Timmy's mental health. Where was his help? People be like, what are these jackasses doing?
20: I feel like it's okay to stigmatize people who randomly stab strangers on public transit or murder their three children. That's okay to have a stigma around that.
25: Yes. Yeah, that's crazy. And they need to be incarcerated. If you want to put them in a mental institute, whatever it is, they can't be out amongst the people.
24: Or you shoot a healthcare CEO in the back.
25: Right, you're done.
24: That's it. It's no weeping for you in the courtroom.
25: Well, he was depressed because of an injury.
24: I know, right?
25: Okay, so are millions of people. It's insane.
24: That's an excuse now for killing people.
25: Yes.
24: It's incredible.
25: Oh, yeah. Oh, did you see Ed Sheeran bend the knee?
24: Oh, God. I'm so upset. I am very sad about this.
25: You almost said upset.
24: Well, a little bit upset, yeah. Because it's like, dude, once you do that, you can't go back. Yeah. You can't go back.
25: If you don't know what we're talking about, yeah. He went a coward's route. We'll definitely get to that. And the five stories we're watching today, much more straight ahead right here.

0: 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There is a free report from Swiss America that you should check out. 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

0: The Markley, Van Camp, and Robbins Show. Jamie Markley, David Van Camp, Scott Robbins, and now the five stories we're watching today. One,
1: two, three, four, five. All right, number five, Republican Representative Lauren Boebert is accused of having relations with three staffers, including two chicks.
2: No.
1: Now, she denies it. She's had a restraining order against the guy who made that claim since 2022. So it's bogus. And I know a lot of guys who really shouldn't be admitting this, but they're very disappointed. See Matt Gaetz. Matt Gaetz had posted something like, "Yeah, I demand somebody like show me the full video." I'm like, "Oh, come on, man, don't be a creep."
3: He can't help himself.
1: No, because he is a creep.
3: Yeah,
0: but you post it,
3: of course.
1: Yeah,
3: anything for attention right now for old Matt.
1: Number four, protests in Austin, Texas, after an illegal alien with a final order of removal on the books was shot by ICE on the north side of town. Apparently, he tried to flee a traffic stop while delivering a DoorDash order.
0: Very committed to his job, apparently.
1: Yes. Number three, Democrat Representative Ilhan Omar has filed a bill that would redirect $140 billion from DHS and send it to, quote, invest in communities impacted by immigration operations.
0: Haven't you taken enough money?
1: Yeah. Number two, President Trump has banned CNN, Politico, and MS Now from the press pool. They're suing him, and major TV networks are effectively boycotting covering the president right now in a show of solidarity. And number one.
0: And that hurts him how?
1: Right. Number one, the U.S. has made an agreement with Greenland to stop Chinese and Russian influence and also increase U.S. security presence there. Arctic security is the Wild West of the future.
3: There you go. I need a T-shirt with that on it. Arctic security.
1: That was an unreleased Rush track.
3: It sounds like it.
0: Yeah. No kidding. Yes.
3: Arctic security.
0: Where are the polar bears?
1: Those are the top five stories that we're watching today. 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
0: So Ed Sheeran. Both of you had the same reaction.
3: I know. It's just...
0: All right, can you give the synopsis of the whole story,
1: okay,
0: David?
1: So what, his opening act, a one-hit wonder named Macklemore, had been doing a bunch of stuff about, you know, free Palestine, hates Israel. He had dressed up in what some have called Jew face. And so he wound up getting booted off the tour because stadiums were not going to allow him to perform.
0: Like Robert Kraft.
3: Who owns the stadium.
1: Yeah.
0: Who, by the way, said, I'd like to sit down with Macklemore.
1: Yeah.
0: And talk with him. As far as I know, he hasn't taken him up on the offer yet.
1: No. And so Ed Sheeran at a recent concert, he's been under a lot of pressure on social media to speak out against genocide. And he did it. And it looks like a hostage video.
0: Pretty much, yeah.
4: Now, I want to address the question of where I stand in the situation in Israel and Palestine, and whether my doing this concert here tonight implies where I stand.
5: Right here.
4: And I cannot hide how I feel about it anymore. What happened in Israel and at the Nome Music Festival on October 7th was horrific and compounded centuries of Jewish pain. What is happening in Gaza is catastrophic and unjustifiable and disproportionate. My heart has been broken by the scale of devastation and loss of civilians' lives, children's lives. And the systemic injustice you're seeing unfold in the West Bank cannot be overlooked. I'm already speaking to people across the spectrum to work out how to make a contribution that helps victims of these terrible times, and listening and learning, because I do not know enough.
6: Please don't boycott me. I'll say whatever you want. Please come to my shows.
0: I'm begging out loud.
3: Gosh,

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1: Here's a look at your weather forecast powered by weatherology.com. Slight chance of thunderstorms this afternoon. Otherwise, cloudy skies expected. High temperatures reach up to 76. Northerly winds 5 to 10 miles an hour. Slight chance for drizzle tonight. Lows level off around 61. Cloudy skies expected. Slight chance for drizzle tomorrow, 74. Mainly cloudy skies expected. I'm staff meteorologist Derek Height. Currently 75.

0: Yeah. The Markley, Van Camp, and Robbins Show. I'm Jamie Markley, the Gen Xer, the millennial David Van Camp, the sexy boomer, that's Scott Robbins. I think we're done with Ed Sheeran, right?
1: I'm done with him.
0: I mean, as far as the story, is anybody surprised that he would get up on stage and say, yeah, it's terrible, it's disproportionate what Israel's done in Gaza?
1: Well, he did try the both sides thing, too. Like, oh, it was terrible, what happened?
0: Right.
1: Now let me tell you another terrible thing.
0: Yeah.
1: Okay. Strong take.
2: Well, the funny thing is that the activist class that was mad at him anyway, which doesn't even represent... Well, I would love to know the percentage of people at that show who even knew what was going on.
1: You know, it's weird you mention that because there was a scattering of applause for both.
2: Yeah.
1: There wasn't like this burst of, you know, applause and energy from the crowd, no.
2: But the activist class that never spent money at his shows anyway, they're still pissed at him.
1: Oh, yeah.
0: Oh, yeah.
2: Like, you can't actually mollify that crowd. They're just mad at you.
0: Yeah, that is true. All right, so according to you, David, when you're looking at, you know, news organizations, their biggest story of the day is Trump saying, yeah, you can't come in here, CNN, Politico, yeah. MS Cow. No, we're not doing the fake news. Well, the freakout's on.
1: Mm-hmm.
0: And so Victoria Coates from the Heritage Foundation was on Daily Wire. And one of the questions was, you know, can Trump do this? Which we'll get to in a second. She also says, I can tell you where all this started. As far as, you know, this battle, how it began. And I did forget about this. I think you'll be reminded of it, too.
3: Well, the whole situation is unprecedented. And what it started with is the president canceling all the subscriptions that the United States government has with these various outlets. And I remember from when I was at the Department of Energy, I was literally beleaguered by Politico saying, you have to sign up for this $10,000 subscription. You have to have this information. And during the Biden administration, this ballooned to $8 million.
0: Yeah.
3: Subscriptions for people who have access to classified material. They don't need this. So anyway, that's where it started. But I think the reaction was such outrage. The president took it another step and said, look, if you're going to report fake news, you don't need access to the White House. And so we've seen Politico, for example, or CNN, rather, pack up their things from Pebble Beach. And we'll see what happens going forward.
0: Yeah. Now, can he do it? Then is the question.
1: He did it.
3: I expect the president can designate who gets access to the White House and who doesn't. And, you know, there may be an agreement that is reached between certain parties and the press secretary, the new one, whomever that may be part of this process. Mm-hmm. But it really is up to the president. And, you know, the press has been so relentlessly hostile. We've all seen the metrics on the negative stories about President Trump versus the positive stories about President Biden and President Obama. And, you know, it's a little bit like the New York Times reporting on Israel and Gaza. It's so skewed. I don't blame him for saying, I don't have time to do this. I will talk to reporters. Heaven knows he will talk to reporters, but not if I'm going to get this totally skewed product.
0: There you go.
1: Mm-hmm.
0: That's her opinion. What do you think?
1: No, we'll see. I mean, the courts will solve it eventually.
0: Well, and then it'll get overturned.
1: Yeah.
0: And then it'll get overturned again.
2: Yeah.
0: It'll go to the Supreme Court. We'll hear about activist judge.
1: The Supreme Court, yeah.
0: And then, yeah, we'll see in the end. Meanwhile, one of your all-time favorites, Scott, is united in a group just trying to stop Donald Trump. Mm-hmm. One of your favorites.
1: Oh, yeah?
0: Yeah, David has a clip.
2: Oh, yeah, it's Illinois Governor J.B. Pritzker.
1: Oh, God.
2: Yeah, he was on ABC's This Week.
1: That load.
2: John Carl asking him about the left-wing uprising within the Democrat Party.
0: Okay.
4: I mean, a lot of the energy in the Democratic Party right now is clearly on the left, far left. I mean, Democratic Socialists of America, DSA, you've had a number of their candidates winning in these Democratic primaries. Are you concerned about that? That that's like a message that may work in primaries in very blue places, but could hurt the party in a general election?
5: Look, there haven't been very many of those, at least DSA candidates, who are winning. It's true that there are progressives that are winning around the country.
4: You're going to have several in the House.
5: A few. I think those get highlighted too much. I will say that, look, what Democrats share in common is that we have a common message. The first thing that we're fighting for is against Donald Trump and the Republicans, the MAGAs, who are raising costs for people.
0: Okay.
1: Shut up. Just shut up. You load. Well, he's awful. He's awful.
2: He did finally acknowledge that he is taking the fat shot drug.
1: That was with John Carl?
2: Yeah.
1: That's a weird...
2: And he wrote this big statement about how, well, my dad died of a heart attack at just the age of 39, so I'm walking more and I'm taking the GLP-1, blah, blah, blah. But also, it's like, well, wait a minute. If he also said, I've always taken my health seriously. No, you haven't.
1: Yeah, right, yeah.
0: Well, if that's true, then how could anyone ever vote for you?
2: Yeah.
0: If you were taking your health seriously and you were saying, well, I take my job seriously, then you'd be an utter failure.
2: Right.
0: That's not even trying to just be mean or take shots. That's evident.
1: He was on the all
6: Oreo
1: diet.
0: Yeah.
1: He's the biggest phony.
0: Oh, of course he is.
1: He's
0: saving costs for
1: I know
0: his voters in Illinois, and that's why they always, even within a half hour, they'll drive to Indiana get gas because it's 80 cents a gallon cheaper.
2: Hmm.
0: Yeah, but he's all about saving people money.
1: Well,
0: you know
1: for
0: that.
1: The little man.
6: Takes the fat shot.
0: Right.
6: Said it's not working.
0: Well, probably better than it was.
1: He's ridiculous, and he stands no chance. By the way.
0: Oh, no.
1: On the national scene?
0: Oh, no.
1: That dope? No way.
0: But some of these guys with the ego, they think...
1: Oh, well, his ego is...
0: Oh, my gosh.
1: It doesn't matter what he does in Illinois, he's just going to outspend you a gazillion dollars for one. Yeah.
0: Oh, yeah. All right, it's that time. We do it a couple of times a day. Go around the table. It may not be the biggest story out there, but it caught your attention. You want to bring it in? David, what's your story here?
2: Well, you were mentioning Ed Sheeran, and I happen to see... This clip, this is before he did the struggle session on stage where he was like, well, there's bad things happening on both sides. Blah, blah, blah, blah, blah, blah, blah. There is some singer, and I'm not familiar with her work, but apparently she's somewhat big in the UK, Paloma Faith. Do you know her?
0: No. Do not.
2: Okay. Well, she's mad about Ed Sheeran not going full-on globalize the intifada, and she was interviewed by British media about this whole stupid controversy. And, well, here's her advice to Ed Sheeran.
0: All right.
7: I did play at a concert with Ed Sheeran to raise money for Ukraine. So he wasn't apolitical by doing that. And I don't really understand why one felt more political than the other.
8: But what is wrong with Ed Sheeran saying, look, I write love songs mostly. My audience are often children.
7: That comment I don't like. When he said that, it really upset me because there's so many children in Palestine that are faced with unimaginable things and shouldn't be. So when he said that, I was like, I say free Palestine to my children every night. I think children should be exposed to politics.
0: I'll tell you what. For what you call Palestine and the children facing enormous challenges, I would say 9 times out of 10, that's not from Israel.
2: Yeah.
0: That's from inside the house. If... In your clueless mind, you would take a moment to look at all sides of a story. Because anyone that's claiming genocide, honestly, is an idiot.
2: Yes.
0: A complete and total fool.
1: I would be more inclined to like what you say if you just were serious about it, if you would just say free Hamas.
2: Right.
1: I mean, I would. I would rather you say that. I would rather you say it, because at least that's truthful.
2: This psycho lady's talking about... I say it to my children, free Palestine, every single night. Her children are 9, 5, and 6 months.
0: Oh, gosh. They can't wait to get out of the house. Here. What's her name again?
2: Paloma Faith.
1: Paloma Faith.
0: Okay. The reason I ask, I got to hear one of the songs.
1: No, it's got to be.
0: I don't have to put everybody else through it, but just for my own sake.
1: Oh, I think we should put us all through it when you get it. Yeah.
0: Okay.
1: All
0: right. What do you got for your story, Scotty?
1: Jen Psaki. Remember a little Red Lion Hood?
0: Yeah.
1: She's jumped on the bandwagon to trash Sydney Sweeney's ad now. She said female athletes have been fighting the relentless and usually completely misogynistic sexualization of women's sports. This is what the ad reinforces. Now, I don't know if she was aware of the fact that there's been a whole lot of suggestive poses of female athletes that have been going around for, oh, I don't know, decades now.
0: What about ESPN, the body issue?
1: That's exactly what I was thinking myself. Or
0: they all
1: Sports
0: got naked
1: Illustrated.
0: To take pictures.
1: Or whatever. Of course. They act like this just happened. Like this has never happened before. Are you insane? No, the reason you're pissed is because it's Sydney Sweeney.
0: Yeah.
1: I'd prefer you be honest about that, too. But you won't be. So go ahead and do whatever you got to do. Jen.
0: Okay. Ugh. All right. You know what? I was just going to pull up a random song from this person. I'm not doing that for my story. Maybe later.
1: Oh, you got to play it, though.
0: No, I'm not doing it now. This is my story, buddy.
2: Okay, I just looked it up. You do also have to be careful because some of the lyrics are explicit.
1: Oh, boy.
0: You know, and this isn't fair to do, to judge a musical artist just by appearance, but I can already tell I'm going to hate it. I would like to be pleasantly surprised, and maybe I will be.
1: No, I can't wait. I don't even know what she looks like, so.
0: I got a different song.
1: I'm waiting on that one. Okay.
0: Earth, Wind, and Fire. September.
1: Yeah.
0: Mentioned September 21st. That's today.
1: Remember.
0: That was our mashup Monday from earlier with David. Do you know why?
1: No.
0: It mentions that date.
1: I don't.
0: Well, for a long time, people said, well, it's just random. You know, it's not really significant. But apparently, it was the expected birth date of Maurice White's son. That was the deal.
1: Oh, okay.
0: Because, and one of the songwriters said it didn't have any significance until Maurice's wife heard that and corrected it. Like, no, that was the reason. That was the expected due date. That's why September 21st is in the lyric.
1: Do you remember?
0: Yes.
9: When I was pregnant, I told Maurice our son Cabron was due around September 21st. He said, September 21st, huh? I said, yeah. September 21st. Do you remember when it was
0: September? And what I've just done right there is resurrected an old Scott Robbins bit, the story behind the song.
1: Yeah, and you know what? I didn't know that. I did not know that till today. I hear the song completely different now.
0: There you go, man.
1: Completely different.
0: There you go. And now we're going to hear, I don't know, Nut Job song from wherever she's from. David's going to look one up for us. And Nimrod's in the news and a news update all on the way.

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0: All right, then. The Markley Van Camp and Robbins Show. Jamie Markley, David Van Camp, Scott Robbins.
1: Yo, man.
2: Prize Picks.
1: 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Hey. That one, I thought I had the copy in front of me.
3: That's supposed to say bet, Scott.
1: Wrong. Yep. Okay.
4: That's an automatic. Skill. That's an automatic ejection.
1: Well, I know all about skill games. I play them all the time, so there you go.
4: News update, David Van Camp.
3: In the Northeast, a lot of travel problems happening right now. Apparently, you're having a full ground stop going on at major airports, JFK, Newark, etc. And it has to do, evidently, with a construction crew cutting a fiber line.
4: Uh-oh.
3: And they're getting it back up and running. But this is particularly bad timing because you've got a bunch of world leaders coming in from all over the place for the UN General Assembly.
4: That's not good.
3: Yeah, so communications went down for a little while. Had to be diverted.
4: Okay. Not long ago, David, you were talking about this singer, Paloma Faith. Mm-hmm. And again, what did she say about Ed Sheeran? She was very upset.
3: Ed Sheeran should not shy away from hating the Jews because you should say free Palestine. And she said that she says free Palestine to her kids every night.
4: Yes. By the way, she was married. This would have been, 20-some years ago. She's like 45 now, something like that. They were separated after 8 months. And then divorced in 2009. And then with her partner, she had a couple of kids, but that relationship ended after 10 years. And then she gave birth to another kid earlier this year. That's from a music venue guy.
1: Well.
4: What?
1: Father's Day is very confusing.
4: There's a couple of them.
1: Mm-hmm.
4: But that doesn't mean she can't be, a good singer or whatever. So if you're wondering, okay, I've never heard of this person, what do they sound like? To give you an idea, I don't think there's any cussing in this one. Just get to it already.
5: If you don't mean nothing, what we got no hold on me.
4: Oh. And here's the thing. If I just heard that, I'd be like, well, that's not bad. That's pretty good.
1: It's Amy Winehouse, Sideways.
3: Yeah, it's total ripoff.
4: I'm not saying it's not. I'm just saying, not bad. But I can't hear it well now because of the idiotic things that she said.
1: Even the production sounds like Amy Winehouse, doesn't it?
4: Yeah.
1: Wow.
4: Okay.
1: Boxy drum sounds. Yeah, that old 60s sort of.
4: And you don't like that. I happen to like it.
1: No.
4: You don't like it.
1: No, not really.
4: All right, we got to get to Nimrods. Here we go.
6: When the going gets tough.
7: Damn it, this is too hard.
6: The dumb get dumber.
8: All right, Dean.
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7: I love the poorly educated.
4: But you like TLC. There's some things you can't argue
1: taste,
4: right?
1: I like Waterfalls.
4: Yeah, okay.
1: I like that song.
4: Yeah, okay, Nimrods in the News. For time's sake, make it fast. Newton, Massachusetts. Three people injured in the afternoon when a car crashed into the Golf Pro Shop at Braeburn Country Club. They're still investigating exactly what happened. Is it somebody had a bad round, was drinking it away, got a little slippery with the pedal? I don't know. Investigation underway, and that's Nimrods in the News.
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13: From ABC News, I'm Michelle Franzen. The FAA says parts of the Northeast airspace are shutting down for about 30 minutes now as crews repair air traffic control systems in Philadelphia and Newark. Flights were grounded earlier at both airports after an equipment issue. ABC's Mike DeBusky has the latest.
14: The Federal Aviation Administrator says it all started with a blown circuit at a Philadelphia air traffic control facility. Soon after, aviation officials discovered the redundant backup line had been cut at a construction site in New Jersey. Earlier, the FAA paused flights into Philadelphia International Airport in Pennsylvania, as well as Teterboro and Newark Liberty International Airport in New Jersey due to the issue.
13: President Trump will deliver a speech at tomorrow's United Nations General Assembly. The widening Middle East conflict likely at the top of the agenda for world leaders this week. President Trump signaling that he would be willing to meet with Iran's president in New York City. ABC's Shannon Kingston has more.
15: The big question is, will Iran say yes? We know behind the scenes U.S. officials, they've floated multiple options for meetings. So what they want to do is at least create the environment where we can get officials together, talk about solutions for energy exports, talk about finding maybe some pathway to peace here.
13: A shooting at a synagogue in Ontario, Canada yesterday remains under investigation. The incident comes as the Jewish community marks Yom Kippur. Police say an officer on patrol encountered someone outside the Sons of Jacob synagogue, and during the exchange, both the police officer and suspect were shot. Here's ABC's Matt Rivers.
16: Police not yet revealing a motive for the shooting, but in nearby Toronto, police saying they are stepping up patrols in Jewish communities and places of worship. The Sons of Jacob Synagogue, meanwhile, saying it has canceled all services for Yom Kippur in the wake of that incident.
13: No one was inside the synagogue at the time of the shooting incident. Both the officer and suspect, authorities say, were taken to nearby hospitals. On Wall Street this hour, stocks are up. You're listening to ABC News.
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13: Paramount has reached a deal with 12 state attorneys general in efforts to close its multi-billion dollar merger with Warner Brothers Discovery.
19: The merger, the largest in Hollywood history, had been on hold over an antitrust lawsuit filed on behalf of 12 states concerned that the behemoth new company would stifle competition in the movie and TV business and lead to higher prices for consumers. The attorneys general were also worried about who would have editorial oversight over the new company's vast news offerings, including CBS and CNN. As the lawsuit played out, Paramount had threatened to move out of California if the deal fell through.
13: ABC's Sherry Preston. The measles outbreak in Pennsylvania continuing to grow. State health officials warning the public now of a possible exposure to the virus at Philadelphia International Airport just a week ago. ABC News medical correspondent Dr. Darian Sutton says worried travelers can still get vaccinated following potential contact with an infected person to reduce the risk of severe illness.
20: It's a sign of the lack of vaccine protection. In Pennsylvania right now, there's more than 760 cases across 38 different counties. And the main reason why is because of the lack of vaccine protection. We're seeing these pocket communities that are very high risk, very low vaccination rates.
13: Severe storms impacting millions of Americans in Cincinnati, Pittsburgh, and West Virginia, and parts of the Southwest facing new threats of flash flooding this week, including hard-hit Mexico. I'm Michelle Franzen, ABC News.
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1: The Markley, Van Camp, and Robbins Show. Jamie Markley, David Van Camp, Scott Robbins. So, David, you have a clip of one of Scott's favorites.
28: I got so many.
1: Yeah.
3: Rachel Maddow.
1: There you go. Now we're on to something. Yep.
3: President Trump has banned CNN, Politico, and MS Now from the press pool, saying they're suing him on First Amendment grounds, blah, blah, blah. On it goes. MS Now's Peter Alexander and Rachel Maddow brought up that Chinese President Xi Jinping was visiting, and he tied these two together.
1: Interesting.
29: China, a country that has a long history of repressing independent thinkers, the press broadly, it just does not exist. So it's notable that this, the president welcomed Xi here. He's sort of taking a page from Xi Jinping and from China here. You've studied authoritarian leaders. Is this what the president is sort of trying to replicate?
0: I mean, it's one of the things that he said he admires, right, about authoritarian leaders in China and elsewhere, is the fact that they rule with an iron fist. And one of the practical things that is meant by that kind of a phrase and by that type of authoritarian leadership is that you don't allow criticism. You don't allow dissent. You don't allow people to disagree with the official line. And you certainly don't allow reporters access to free information about the behavior of their leaders and their government.
2: Oh, you mean like the Biden administration did with Twitter and YouTube?
1: I didn't realize
2: any sort of dissent when it came to COVID and the vaccines.
1: I didn't realize Rachel was an authority on those subjects.
3: Oh, yeah. Well, she's been studying.
1: She's been studying these authoritative figures for years now.
2: Yeah.
1: She just sits at home on the weekends and just studies. Wow.
3: She does.
2: Well, the way she was on top of the whole Russia hoax.
1: Yes.
2: She peddled that lie for years.
3: Yep. Yes.
2: Never apologized.
1: Nope. Well, they peddled the COVID lies, too.
2: Yes, they did.
1: Take the shot. You don't have to worry. You won't get it. You won't pass it.
2: You know, Maze Moron X has been on this as far as CNN. Like, putting the montage together of just lying BS. I don't know. Did you see the whole CNN montage from October 31st, 2024?
1: No, I'm not.
2: When Trump criticized Liz Cheney for being warmongers, constantly pushed for war. And then he said the line about wondering if Cheney would still be so brave if she was the one facing the guns. And at no point did Trump call for Liz Cheney to be executed by a firing squad.
1: No.
2: But then every CNN host said that that's what he said. And then he ended up with the receipts of all that, which is pretty funny.
4: Extreme, suggesting the former Republican congresswoman should be fired upon.
5: Breaking news, Trump under investigation for saying, quote, war hawk Liz Cheney should be fired upon.
7: Donald Trump declaring the Ford crowd that Cheney should be put before a firing line.
8: With the battle over women voters raging, Donald Trump suggests putting Liz Cheney in the firing line.
9: What's your response to Donald Trump saying she should be fired, that Liz Cheney should be fired upon?
24: He basically called for executing Liz Cheney.
8: Talking about a firing squad for a fellow Republican, fellow American.
9: He's saying quite explicitly and unambiguously that Liz Cheney should be shot, should be executed by firing squad.
3: That's a thing that didn't happen, actually.
2: Exactly.
1: One of the many things that didn't happen.
2: Right.
1: These guys.
2: I know. Yep. He had another one, too. This was all Aaron Burnett. This was right before we hit Iran's nuclear facilities last year. But she was saying at the time there's no need. They're not close to having a nuclear weapon. But then after we were done, she's like, well, they can have it. And then, you know, what is current day? And you go through the whole thing.
5: This timeline of Iran being a few weeks away from a nuclear bomb is in direct contradiction to CNN's reporting. According to U.S. intelligence assessments, Iran is 3 years away from being able to produce a nuclear weapon if they wanted to. So the facts on Iran getting a nuclear weapon do not bear out the claim at the heart of what has put the world on the verge of world war.
2: That was before the strike, right?
1: Yep.
2: Now, after the strike,
5: Iran's uranium may still be intact and in Iranian control, 408 kilograms of it. Now, enough, theoretically, according to experts, to make 9 nuclear weapons.
24: Only set back the Iranian nuclear program by months. We got to call it like it is. It's a big deal.
5: Sources tell CNN there is no U.S. intelligence that Iran is building missiles that could soon hit the United States. That's a really big deal. This time,
2: dude,
1: I'm so confused after hearing all that.
2: Yeah. It's whatever the Trump administration is saying at the time, they take the opposite. Mm-hmm. Yeah, I mean, we watch it all the time.
1: We're journalists. We got we vote from the people's house.
2: That's a pretty good voice. I haven't heard you do that much.
1: Oh, boy.
2: I like that.
1: Nice.
2: AI, still a big topic of conversation. You know who's very concerned about it? It'd be one big O.
3: Well, of course.
2: You know, he saw it coming.
26: What is happening right now is we have reached this point of what's called recursive learning, where essentially, and we had anticipated this, but we're now seeing it, the machines are starting to be able to teach themselves. They don't have to wait for humans to start figuring things out. It doesn't mean that they are necessarily feel malice towards humans, It's just that if they start setting their own agendas, you may get a misalignment between what they want to do and what we want them to do, and that gap can be dangerous.
1: Mm. Mm-hmm. Recursive learning.
2: Yeah.
1: Hmm. Look that one up.
2: Have you noticed as time goes on, he doesn't sound near as smart as he used to?
3: I always wonder that. Is it just because you've learned more or because he's actually just lost a step?
2: It could be a combination.
3: Yeah.
2: He's definitely lost a step, though, you can tell. No doubt about that. And a lot of people just don't buy what he is selling like they used to. Like the old boomers still are. I suppose it, the though. Liberal part of Gen X, maybe. Maybe.
3: I don't know, man. I know I've heard from some of them, and I'm related to a couple of them who are like, and it's because he's too much of an incrementalist. He's not radical enough for them.
2: Oh, wow.
3: So basically he's just an old man yelling at clouds.
2: Got it. Okay. And that's sort of like Chris Murphy.
3: Yes.
2: Who's still in politics.
3: Yes.
2: But we need to regulate the internet to stop Trump?
3: Yes. He was on Rock Slide Faces podcast, that Jennifer Welch lady.
2: Oh, yeah.
3: Yeah, and so, of course, he had to get a little bit blue here, but he's talking about controlling information.
2: All right.
10: And so government should build a set of rules in which people feel more powerful. That's why the minimum wage is so important. And people feel so more connected. That's why, you know, rebuilding healthy institutions in your town should be a project that government is involved in. That's why regulating the internet so that you're spending less time alone on Instagram should be an important government project. And if people are feeling more powerful and less lonely, then they're going to be less likely to fall for a bullshit demagogue like Donald Trump.
3: Ever notice the way that guy speaks? I think I've finally narrowed it down. Okay. Because it is very smug. He is very pretentious, and he's trying to sound like he's the smartest guy in the room all the time.
2: Oh, yeah.
3: He is, if the phrase, actually, it's to whom, was a person.
2: Oh.
3: It's just that nitpicking, constant nonsense.
1: Mm-hmm.
2: Yes.
1: He would be the guy you just move away from at a party.
3: Right.
1: You'd see him come in, and you'd go to the opposite side of the room, because you don't want to talk to him. You don't.
2: Yeah.
3: He's like, well, technically it's not champagne unless it comes from the shut your mouth, okay?
1: We need to educate yourself on, okay.
2: Yeah, don't care. Yeah, and if you do get caught up in the conversation, hopefully you got a buddy there. And if you just give him the look, then your buddy knows, okay, I got to go rescue him. Hey, dude, you got to get over it. Somebody's got a question for you. You got a minute? And then you say, excuse me, and you just never go back.
1: Or you just start barking like a dog.
2: I don't want everyone else thinking I'm a nut.
1: I don't care.
3: He immediately wants to just talk about the career arc of Fellini and how his filmmaking changed.
2: Yeah. Oh, gosh.
1: The drapes are on fire. Yeah, okay.
2: Man, when you get invited to a party like that, you're like, no, I don't want to go.
1: Oh, no, I'm right. No, I'm not going. I'm going to get cornered with some nonsense like that.
2: When you were saying the whole actually thing?
3: Yeah.
2: Did you see that piece that was going around online? Everyday phrases that can sound condescending?
1: No.
2: That was one. Well, actually.
1: Yeah. Well, actually. Oh.
2: That people bring up. That
1: nothing gets me 0 to 50 quicker than that, man. Just, well, actually. Oh, gosh. Here we go.
2: There's one that I think is just funny.
1: Okay.
2: That's cute.
1: Yeah, that's kind
2: never of fun when it happens to you watch it happen to somebody else.
1: Right.
2: That can be very funny.
1: Yeah.
2: You're trying your best.
1: I've said that before, and I meant it.
2: I know. There's one that you use on me all the time that's not in here. Well, no, I've come to expect it.
1: Yeah. Yeah.
2: Not a big deal. I just come to expect it.
1: Yeah, I come to expect it. Yeah.
2: Well, thanks a lot.
1: It's part of our relationship, yes.
2: This other one. You know, you just need to fill in the blank.
1: Oh.
2: That one is. I'll admit it.
1: Oh.
2: The need, it drives me insane.
1: Yeah.
2: You know what you need to know? I don't need to do anything.
1: And if they're talking about your kids, too, in particular. Well, you know what you need to do.
3: I think it generally depends on, like, the context and who's saying it, but you're going to want to. Like, well, you're going to want... Yeah. Now, again, if it's like an old-timer at Home Depot who's talking to me about, like, refitting some sort of something that I'm doing in the backyard or whatever. Well, what you're going to want to do is do that. And I understand that's harmless, right? Mm-hmm. But if it is somebody saying, well, you're going to want to blah, blah, iron that shirt because you've got a photo shoot coming up. Then I'm like, no, I don't want to. I'm going to show up in a burlap sack now.
1: Yeah, I'm going to do it even worse.
3: Don't tell me what to do.
1: Yeah.
2: Yeah, I don't like that. You know, if you were ever in music radio, you know what you need to do, man?
1: Oh, gosh. Yeah, the satin jacket, Marlboro red smoking drunk.
2: Well, it was that, or you need to play about 12 more songs from the Grateful Dead.
1: Oh, yeah, I know. I heard, well, you heard that more than I did. But
2: yeah.
1: Mine was always like, you wouldn't believe the phones were getting on this. And you're in like a town of 2,000.
2: Right.
1: Shut up. I don't care about your stupid phones.
2: Okay. Well, I didn't think it was a big deal. That's another one that can sound condescending.
1: Yeah.
2: You know, like you're making a big deal
1: like,
2: about
1: it.
2: It
1: was a big deal.
2: Yeah.
1: Okay.
2: Yeah. Or it's, you wouldn't understand.
1: Yeah. Ooh.
2: It's a Dave thing. You wouldn't understand.
1: Yeah. That.
2: Yeah.
1: I got a Jeep, but I don't have It's a Jeep thing on the back.
2: Yeah. David, you had the clip of a lady freaking out during a traffic stop.
3: I thought this was funny, man, because, I mean, and good for the cop for handling this situation, but this is a Hillsborough County, Florida, sheriff's deputy pulled over a lady, just a routine traffic stop, and she started freaking out, not because she was being pulled over or doing anything illegal, but because a frog had jumped into her car.
1: Uh-oh.
2: Oh! Wow, okay.
11: Hi there.
12: Are you... Oh, my God!
11: It's on your seat.
12: Oh my God.
11: You can take your seatbelt off and come on out.
12: Oh my God.
11: No, it's in the seat. There it is over there.
12: Okay,
11: I got her.
12: Thank you so much. Oh my goodness, that's I'm so sorry. That's weird.
2: She get a ticket?
3: I don't know. That was poor reporting. I don't know if she got a ticket in the end.
2: That's what we need.
1: That would freak me out, too, though. But frog just jumped out of
3: that. Boy, that cop backed up in a hurry as soon as she started.
2: That's funny. Did you know that William Shatner played his first metal show?
1: I did.
2: Have you heard it, David?
1: Oh, this is great.
2: You want to hear it, don't you?
3: Yes, I do.
2: It's coming up, along with the five stories we're watching today next.

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11: 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Or

0: All right, number five. State attorneys general have agreed to a settlement in the Paramount merger lawsuit. Paramount and Warner Brothers Discovery now expected their $110 billion media mega merger to take effect early October. But the settlement does require Paramount to set up a new editorial independence board to support CBS's and CNN's continued editorial independence to ensure independent, objective, fact-based recording. Or reporting, rather.
1: Okay.
0: Yeah, okay. Get right on that. That was what the whole fight was really about. It was who controls CNN. Because even though CNN doesn't have a huge audience on the air, they have massive reach online. And liberals don't want to give that up.
1: Got it.
0: Number four, protests erupted in Austin after an illegal alien with a final order of removal on the books was shot by ICE on the north side of town, apparently tried to flee. Don't know what else happened in that interaction, but they've all decided, the activists and the mayor of Austin, have decided that this was obviously just an attempted murder. Number three, Lindsey Clancy's lawyer is now asking a judge to investigate the phone data of the sole juror who voted against acquitting the killer mom. Hey, I want to know if he was on his phone during deliberations.
1: Oh, my God.
0: They're just dragging this dude through the mud.
2: Really, they are. I mean, that's really outrageous.
0: Number two, President Trump has banned CNN, Politico, and MS Now from the press pool. They're suing him now, and major TV networks are effectively boycotting, covering the White House now in solidarity. And then number one, the U.S. has made an agreement with Greenland to stop the Chinese and Russian influence and increase a U.S. security presence.
1: Okay. William Shatner, you heard about this before, was going to do some metal performances from his metal album.
2: Yeah.
1: So he was doing Metallica and Ozzy. You've seen it already, huh?
2: Yeah.
1: What would you think of it? Fun?
2: No. Oh, it's
1: fun, I guess. Kind of buried there. So he's kind of like speaking, but
2: terrible recording, but yes.
0: Yeah, you hear it, yeah.
1: Yeah, that wasn't very good.
2: He was speaking it.
1: Yeah. Like when he was doing Enter Sandman.
2: Yeah.
1: He was off a beat there, at least.
2: Yeah.
1: But the crowd was trying to help him out, it seemed like, a little bit.

0: I suppose if you're hammered, that might be fun.
1: Well, the dude's in his 90s, too.
0: He's like 95.
1: Gosh dang.
0: Outside of that, not for me, but hey.
2: That's an obly.
0: If that's your thing, okay.
2: Although if they're not going to play the song because he sang it, they're not going to do it themselves. I'm mad.
0: What do you mean?
2: I didn't pay to see him do it.
0: Shatner?
2: Yeah.
0: Are you sure?
2: I didn't pay to see Shatner do it, no.
0: Well, that's part of the show that you're paying to see.
2: So this is Shatner's show? Oh, I thought he was jumping up with other bands and doing it. Okay.
0: Maybe we better get clarification.
3: I thought that's what it was. Yeah, it was him.
2: I thought he was just jumping up there. And, oh, it was his band? Okay.
0: Yeah, I mean, that's what
2: you're
0: paying
2: to see. I didn't know Shatner had a band.
0: He's got the whole album coming out, and this is part of the deal.
2: Okay, promotional tour.
0: So from that news background, David Van Camp on the case.
2: He sussed that one out, didn't he?
0: Heck yeah.
2: Yeah.
3: Yeah. Do you know the band's name, too?
0: No, what's the band's name?
3: I can't say it on the air. It's the Bleepers. The F word.
2: Is it William Shatner and the Bleepers?
3: I think it's just the Bleepers.
2: Oh, and wow.
0: He's the lead throat.
2: Got it.
0: Oh, okay. All right, I know you got your trifecta. And then Patrick Clancy next.

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14: 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Cloudy skies expected this afternoon with a chance for storms. High temperatures reach up to 79. Northerly winds 5 to 10 miles an hour. Cloudy skies tonight. Slight chance for drizzle. Lows level off around 61. Mainly cloudy tomorrow. Slight chance for drizzle, 74. I'm staff meteorologist Derek Height. Currently 79.

0: The Markley Van Camp and Robbins Show. I'm Jamie Markley, the Gen Xer. David Van Camp, the Millennial. The Sexy Boomer, that's Scott Robbins.
1: Yo.
0: David, you were talking earlier. You got some clips from the 60 Minutes interview with Patrick Clancy.
1: Yeah.
0: You're like, I don't know what to do with this.
1: Dude,
0: it's just sad.
1: It is so sad. You know, because this is a guy who, you know, had been trying to take care of his wife the best way he knew how when she was going through some stuff, obviously. Mm-hmm. Some serious depression that they were trying to get her help. She was lying to doctors, doctor shopping, all that stuff. Terrible case.
0: Mm-hmm.
1: And then he goes home one day and finds out that she's murdered his three children. And then you've got crazy people on the internet saying he did it.
0: Yeah.
1: Either explicitly he did it or he, like, she wouldn't have done it if he did A, B, or C. And it's like, really?
0: And that came up in the interview, the conspiracy theories part.
1: Yeah.
2: An online swarm of sleuths and influencers has been dissecting every detail of the case, developing theories that portray him as uncaring, unfaithful, and even the murderer of his children.
3: How do you respond to people who have that idea about you?
4: It's deeply harmful to the legacy of my children. It is a huge distraction from what really matters here, which is perinatal mental health. And it's done real harm to real people, myself included, but also others.
3: How does it affect you directly, the stuff that's out there online?
4: It's painful to see, and it makes it difficult to be in public. And it's possible that some of those people, after seeing lie after lie after lie, they start to believe it, and that's what we're left with.
0: Yeah, you got to think, man, this is putting me and my current wife in jeopardy in some sort of way.
5: Yeah,
0: there's a lot of lunatics out there.
5: It is.
0: Oh, my gosh.
1: Well, paparazzi's, like, taking pictures of them whenever they do show their face in public. It's leave him alone, man.
0: I know, man.
1: He's been through such an unimaginable tragedy. And he is still defending his ex-wife.
5: Yeah.
1: Because he's suing medical providers.
0: Yeah. Well, he said that, too, as far as, you know, it came up starting a new family with his new wife. And I know, you know, people are going to feel strongly about it. Isn't that part of just moving on?
5: Yeah.
1: Yeah.
0: Trying to do the best you can.
2: Yeah, they got married in New York City this April.
3: Do you think you help him carry that grief?
6: I hope.
3: Do you think she helps you carry that grief?
4: Yeah. Yeah. I'm 100%. It's... My life has changed since I met Rachel in such a positive way.
6: I always try to take some of the weight from Pat. I always want to strive to do that. I know I can't bring his kids back. But if I can honor them and allow Pat to grieve but also just continue to honor them in the present, I guess that's all I can do.
0: All right, pause there for a second. So I'm thinking about this guy. He's coming home to an empty house, empty apartment, wherever he lives, all the time, just to have somebody else there to talk to would make a huge difference. And for her to knowing I'm taking this on, I forget
5: that's,
0: which part of the dating
5: she
0: finds
5: out. That's the amazing thing to me.
0: Yeah.
5: Knowing what she knows.
0: Yeah.
5: And taking it on, that grief aspect on from him is remarkable.
0: Well, and I know a lot of people will have opinions about, well, she's just after the money. She's this, what, who knows, man? You can't get inside somebody's head, but just from the surface, she's taken on a lot.
1: Well, she's also doing very well for herself as well in her career.
0: There you go.
5: And it's not like she needed the money.
1: Right.
5: Yeah.
0: So here's the rest of what they were talking about.
3: And you guys are starting a family.
6: Yeah.
3: What are you going to tell your child about their brothers and sister?
4: I think every parent can agree you have different relationships with your kids, but they're all your kids. And I can't wait to tell them about their brothers and sister.
0: Yeah. Seems like the best thing you can do.
1: Mm-hmm. And how's that conversation? I can't even imagine having that conversation with your kids.
5: No. No.
0: That would be way in the future. Yeah. I don't know what age is appropriate, but it's all ways in.
5: At some point, you got to tell them.
0: Oh, yeah.
5: You know, but I don't, again.
0: Well, you're afraid that they're going to find out
5: from someone else.
0: Yeah.

0: you can't handle the narrative that way. So it's a horrible situation.
1: But like David said, he also defends Lindsey Clancy.
0: Well, he doesn't have any hate in his heart or whatever, yeah. And
1: like, I had to forgive her, it was going to eat me up. Yeah.
0: And he was asked about her forgiving him or whatever, and she's like, no, I've never heard that from her.
1: Oh, that she said, would you please forgive me? She never asked for it.
0: No.
1: Right. Yeah. Which kind of crap.
0: Which I thought was interesting, too.
1: Yeah. No doubt. All right. I feel like we've got to lighten it before we go into trifecta.
0: Yeah.
1: Oh, here's a conversation online. You know, today is a mini golf day.
0: Oh, yeah?
1: Yeah. I think I was called a jerk one time for saying, no, dudes, don't go play mini golf together. Because it was suggested one time. I'm like, no.
0: Yeah. I don't disagree with you on that. I've never asked a guy to go play mini golf with me.
1: It's like it's more for kids. If you want to go play regular golf, that's cool. Or even driving range. But
0: back in the days I was boozing hard, I probably would have said, okay, you got the booze?
1: But at the same time, it would be like, we're playing for $20. We would have bet on it.
0: Yeah, that's true.
1: There would have been something like that involved if we were going to do it.
0: Yeah.
1: So then the conversation online is it okay, like cool or lame, to go play mini golf by yourself? I would never do it.
0: No.
2: Why not?
1: Because it'd be creepy.
0: I wouldn't do a lot of things by myself.
2: How is it creepy, though?
1: Because it attracts kids. It's like kids and dates. And when you're by yourself, that's not either. And it's like, what's dude doing here?
2: What if I'm just treating myself? I've gone mini golfing alone.
1: That's creepy.
2: Why is that creepy, though?
1: Because it just is. I don't make the rules, David. I just tell you what's factual.
0: I'm staying out of this one altogether.
1: You know it's creepy. You'd never do it.
0: I wouldn't do it. No, but if David wants to do it, I'm okay with it.
2: Would you go to batting cages by yourself?
1: Sure, yeah.
2: What's the difference, then?
0: I've done that.
1: But batting cages, there could be a lot of different things involved with that. You could be getting ready for a game yourself. Mm-hmm. You're working on your skills, but what are you playing in a big mini golf tournament this weekend?
2: Maybe I'm working on my short game. You know,
1: please,
2: Happy Gilmore style.
1: It's like a family thing with kids.
0: The windmill always baffles him. He's got to get through the windmill thing.
1: Is that what it is? Or is this like a hyper competitive thing? Like it got me last time. I want to go back.
2: Do that. I don't always want to bring my kids because the kids are slow. They take forever, and a lot of times don't even finish the round.
0: Yeah, you can get a mini golf in at about 30 minutes.
1: You want to hear some of the comments online?
0: Yeah.
1: Go ahead, go by yourself, and don't care what anyone else thinks.
0: Yeah. That's right. David, there you go.
1: Mm-hmm. Anything can be socially acceptable if you forge ahead as the individual who makes it socially acceptable.
2: Exactly. I'm the Rosa Parks of mini golf.
1: Others said, it would seem boring. That's what you do with your close friends or maybe family members. Mm-hmm. Somebody else said mini golf isn't like regular golf where people play it for the challenge. Mini golf is socializing with a group, maybe a little fun. I've done this. To be honest, it felt a bit awkward. I smoked a bowl beforehand, which was a bad idea.
2: Okay, see that's.
1: But it was just nice to do something other than daydream on the couch.
2: Look, that's what disc golf is for, though. If you're going to get high and then go out and do something, walk around in the woods, you know?
1: Yeah, I guess. All right, you can hit Robbins up on Facebook. Let him know what you think.
0: Because I got high.
2: I played.
1: You ready
2: mini
1: for your
2: golf
1: big three? All right, we got to ask Casey.
3: Yeah. Are you ready?
4: One, two.
3: It's the three most important news stories of the day.
5: I hit the trifecta.
3: Well, at least according to Scott Robbins. It's the trifecta on the Markley, Van Camp, and Robbins show.
6: Hey, kids, mind if I join your group?
1: No!
2: They don't do that.
1: Scott Robbins trifecta, top three of the day with a zero.
7: I'm Casey Kasem.
0: Have you ever done that, Casey? Ever gone mini golfing by yourself?
7: No way.
2: Well, he's gone with me. And that's the thing. It looks like I'm by myself because, you know, he's a ghost.
0: He's a ghost.
7: So he picks up his putter. He's always there for me.
0: I know.
7: You
0: say that all the time.
1: Well, did you want to go, though, Case?
7: Nope.
1: But you did it because of your friendship?
7: Yes.
1: Oh, got him.
0: They were going to have a barbecue afterwards. So
2: now my feelings are just hurt.
0: Yeah, well,
7: I'm ready.
0: Get used to it with this guy, believe me.
7: Three.
0: Damage meat forever.
2: It's like the ex.
7: Scott thinks I still care.
0: I don't think you care at all. That's wrong. Shut up.
7: Three.
0: Okay,
2: number
0: fine.
2: Three. I saw this, and it's amazing. The New York Times 16-19 Project lady,
0: Yeah.
2: You know, the lady that was, like, supposed to rewrite history curriculum for all schools, and if you pushed back, you were racist.
1: I want to say Anna Nicole, but that's Anna Nicole Smith. What's her name?
0: Hannah Jones.
2: Yeah, Nicole Hannah Jones.
1: Nicole Hannah Jones. Yeah.
2: She's admitting that she made a mistake. She sacrificed her daughter on the pyre of wokeness.
0: This is and critics, by the way, are finally going after her here. Yeah, Nicole Hannah Jones used her own daughter to prop up virtue signaling about systemic racism by deliberately sending her to poor performing Big Apple schools.
1: Oh, I'm going to prove my point through my kid.
0: That's right. I'm going to use my kid as a prop. Hannah Jones, by the way, helped craft the controversial 1619 Project. You guys remember that one? And she said, her and her husband, who purchased, by the way, a $1.5 million brownstone back in 2018, they got a pile of money, thought that by sending her, their daughter, to a low-income and black school would help improve all of the children there.
1: Well, I don't know about you guys. I've been lectured on this before.
0: Mm-hmm.
1: Like, you're moving out of a neighborhood. How dare you? That would make everything stronger. It's like there were two gunshots within a block and a half.
0: Well, after years, out of there. After years and years of attending these low-income schools, Hannah Jones found her now 16-year-old daughter lacked the basic skills to keep up in high school.
1: Hmm.
0: Really? So you sacrificed your kid so you could make a point. Well, and now, embarrassingly enough, the point's been made.
1: Well, to be honest, we know a lot of these people would never send their kids there, and we call them hypocrites for it.
0: Right. Well, she wasn't. Her kid was not going to go to school there. She found a way to get her kid there.
1: That's what I'm saying.
0: Yeah. So anyway,
1: they're both horrible.
0: Yeah, they're both horrible. Yeah.
4: Now on with the countdown.
0: But man, why are you doing that with your own kid? Jesus.
1: Top three of the day at the number
4: two.
2: Number two, a Florida couple struck by lightning.
0: Yeah, a Florida couple hit by lightning, walking hand in hand.
1: Man,
0: there's Aaron Wallenga and his wife Clara had just dropped off their kids at a church.
1: What's that name again?
0: Wallenga. Wallenga. I don't think that's right, actually. They've been married for a long time, 17 years, as a matter of fact. So they're just walking hand-in-hand down the West Orange Trail in Central Florida.
1: Nice.
0: When out of nowhere, they were struck by a lightning bolt.
1: Dang, man.
0: Dang! And the weather was fine, but it just came out of nowhere, by the way. CPR was given to the wife after she was struck. Aaron was hospitalized, but both, by the way, survived this near-death experience. The wife, by the way, was not breathing after she was hit. CPR was administered, and it saved her life. But both now are saying, well, you know, Lord works in mysterious ways. Our lives were saved. We just happened to have people around us who knew how to do CPR.
1: Wow.
7: She's really a terrific lady.
1: I bet.
0: I've always worried about getting struck by lightning because I saw a guy get struck by lightning once.
1: Yeah.
0: Not a pleasant experience for me as a young, young teenager.
1: Is there anything you don't worry about?
0: No, not really, but lightning is one of them. I tend to steer away from lightning after knowing it happens. And it
1: can you imagine running from lightning and you ran into a port-a-john and then you fell in it?
0: And then lightning hit the port-a-john.
1: Because that's another fear.
0: And it traveled down and it was 3 feet under. Yeah.
1: Yeah.
0: But I was
1: and then the water was, you were electrocuted.
7: And the countdown continues.
2: You climb out and you're relieved at first because your phone still works and then it starts ringing and it's your ex-wife.
0: Funny money.
1: Oh, gosh. The Scott Robbins trifecta top
0: I'm
1: three
0: in
1: today.
0: A port-a-john. I just got hit by lightning.
7: And finally, one.
2: Number one, a man returned a very old magazine to avoid a fine.
0: The elderly guy returned a magazine he checked out from his New Hampshire library, or somebody did, about 130 years ago. He's had it for over 25 years. Came into his possession. Somewhere, bought it at a flea market somewhere. And found out it belonged to the New Hampshire Library. And the fine, by the way, was supposed to be $12,055.
1: Well, what's the magazine?
0: The late fee. It was Playboy. No, I'm kidding. I don't know what the magazine was. It was some New Horizon or New whatever magazine. I mean, it's not exactly out there anymore.
7: And there you have it.
0: But they had a bunch of female athletes, you know, barely with their barely clothed at all. So,
1: all right. Nimrod's in the news and the news update next.
0: Foot football season, baby. 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
0: News update, David Van Camp.
1: Katie Davis Court, independent reporter. I believe she was working with the Post-Millennial for this one. Investigated Somali daycares in the Seattle metro. And what she has found looks like $5 million of potential misuse of taxpayer funds.
0: What?
1: It was the old Nick Shirley thing. She knocked on the doors, no one answered. Neighbors told her that they've never seen any kids. Individual daycares receiving $40,000 to $70,000 per month.
0: And here we go again. And now it's Nimrod's.
3: When the going gets tough.
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4: I love the poorly educated.
0: All right. Nimrod's in the News. We go to the UK, the town of Telford, where the other day, this suspect, he's 33, Ali Bahad.
2: Oh, yeah?
0: Yeah. He headbutted the driver of this bus.
2: Oh, no.
0: Oh, yeah. People are like, what are you doing? He gets behind the wheel of the bus. Oops. Now he's driving down the wrong way, and he's going the wrong way in a roundabout.
2: Oh, gosh.
0: He starts hitting vehicles. Oh, yeah. He's been charged with aggravated vehicle taking, assault, attempted, grievous bodily harm.
2: Jeez.
0: And more. Religion apiece. And that's yeah. Nimrod's in the News.
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9: From ABC News, I'm Michelle Franzen. Delays and cancellations are stacking up due to ongoing issues with the regional air traffic control center in the Northeast. The bulk of cancellations at Newark Liberty and Philadelphia International following ground stops. The incident causing the FAA to close airspace in parts of the Northeast for 30 minutes to make emergency repairs.
10: The FAA administrator.

0: said the issue started when a circuit blew at a Philadelphia air traffic control facility.
1: When it went to flip into the backup, we discovered that the backup fiber had a break. And that fiber break is probably 13 hours to repair.
0: The FAA temporarily shut down the airspace to make that repair, but the fix didn't work, and the issues continue. Clara McMichael, ABC News.
2: The global impacts due to the U.S. war with Iran and blockade in the Strait of Hormuz keeping oil prices elevated. Gas Buddy says one out of every 10 stations in the U.S. is selling diesel for more than $7 a gallon. Here's ABC's Elizabeth Schulze.
3: Gas prices are closing in on the high that they hit this spring. The national average this morning, $4.43 a gallon. That's up $1.49 since the Iran war began. And the all-time high was $5 that we saw back in 2022. But diesel is at an all-time record, $6.49.
2: The shooting of a DoorDash driver in Austin, Texas, sparking protests. Local leaders are now calling for transparency.
4: Wilbur Rafael Garces Perez is thought to have been delivering DoorDash when he was stopped and shot by ICE agents. The Department of Homeland Security says the 28-year-old is in the country illegally and was tagged for deportation.
5: As mayor of the city of Austin, I'm very angry about this.
4: Kirk Watson wants local police involved in the investigation.
5: A person being shot on the streets of Austin by someone purporting to be law enforcement, particularly when it's ICE.
4: Garces Perez was treated for a gunshot wound to the torso and turned over to ICE.
2: ABC's Jim Ryan. You're listening to ABC News.
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2: President Trump is expected to meet with Ukraine's President Zelensky this week on the sidelines of the United Nations General Assembly in New York City. President Trump says Russia has, quote, lost control of its diesel industry and is calling for the end of the war following fresh drone attacks by Ukraine. ABC's Ian Panel has more.
8: Ukrainian President Volodymyr Zelensky said that Kyiv's long-range strikes had a very significant impact in the Moscow region, reporting a hit on one of Russia's key oil industry facilities, which he said contributes billions of dollars to Russia's war machine. Meanwhile, of course, you've got these ongoing retaliation or ongoing attacks by Moscow. It's really stepped over its attacks. We've seen this now over the last few weeks and months, and the real fears about what the winter will bring.
2: Cat lovers are fawning over a new cat species recently discovered in the Bolivian cloud forest. But the feline? Not so interested in all the attention.
9: Since scientists determined that a little 3-pound spotted cat that looks a lot like a tiny leopard is actually the first new feline species to be discovered in nearly a century, people have been flocking to the animal sanctuary in Bolivia where he lives to see him. Only Tigrino, as he's been dubbed, is shy and doesn't really like people, or doesn't seem to. He's so far emerged from his shelter only a few times, sniffed around, and then slipped back behind the foliage. People are still going, though, in hopes of catching even a glimpse.
2: ABC's Sherry Preston. I'm Michelle Franzen, ABC News.
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0: And we continue with Our American Stories. Up next, we continue with our recurring series about the curious origins of everyday sayings. Here to join us again is Andrew Thompson, as he continues to share another slice from his ultimate guide to understanding the stories, the mysteries of the English language. Take it away, Andrew.
1: To tie the knot means to get married, and that expression began with early wedding ceremonies. During the times of the Roman Empire, the bride wore a girdle that was tied with knots that would be untied by the groom. Then the custom grew to actually tying the couple's hands together as part of the ceremony. Known as hand fasting, the Celtics had a similar ritual whereby the hands of the bride and groom were tied together for a duration of 1 year plus 1 day in order for the marriage to be legal. The couple promised to stay together for this length of time as part of their marriage contract, and a couple could not be married without tying the knot. To be blackballed means to be voted against, or someone who is not acceptable, or is an outcast, and that expression derives from the London's gentlemen clubs of the 18th century. New applications for membership of those clubs was assessed by a ruling committee and then put to members for a secret vote. Every existing member of the club was able to vote, and the votes were cast by placing either a white or a black ball into a container. White balls meant acceptance and black balls meant rejection. One single black ball was enough for the application to fail, but nobody ever knew which members were in opposition. But if one black ball was in there, you were blackballed. To double cross means to betray, and it's usually done by a previous partner. There's a bit of conjecture about the origins of this expression, but it likely began from the 18th century London bounty hunter named Jonathan Wild. Wild had a monopoly on crime at the time, and he kept meticulous records of all criminals he did business with, paying for information that advanced his extensive network. If any criminal on the list displeased Wild in any way, he would place a cross next to his name in the Book of Thieves. A second cross meant that the criminal had outlived his usefulness, and Wild would turn him into the authorities and claim reward. Wild himself was actually eventually betrayed and was hanged in 1725. Toe the line means to abide by the rules or submit to authority, and it's got political origins from the British House of Commons. To deter members of opposing parties from attacking each other, two parallel red lines were marked on the floor. The lines were two sword lengths apart, and the members were required to stand behind their respective lines at all times. If any member did cross the line and approach the other party, he was ordered to retreat and toe the line. The lines actually still exist in the Parliament today, and the tradition remains, although nobody carries the swords. Touch and go means a risky or precarious situation, and it's another expression that derives from the sea. When going over shallow water, a ship's keel might clip a reef or a seabed. If luck is on the captain's side, the ship may avoid disaster and move on unaffected. Instead of being completely run aground, it might touch and go. The saying was used first in the 1800s in the Sailor's Word Book. To turn a blind eye means to knowingly ignore a situation, a fact or reality. And it started with the British Naval Admiral Horatio Nelson. Nelson had one blind eye, and during the 1801 Battle of Copenhagen, Nelson and his superior Sir Hyde Parker disagreed over the tactics in fighting the large Danish-Norwegian fleet. At one point, Parker sent a signal by way of flags for Nelson to disengage from the battle. But Nelson was confident he could win. He deliberately held his telescope up to his bad eye and said, "I really do not see the signal." He continued the attack and actually secured a decisive victory. To turn the corner means to pass a critical point

0: a difficult time or to begin to recover. And it relates to two treacherous oceanic corners, the Cape of Good Hope at the southern tip of Africa and Cape Horn at the bottom of South America. At both of these capes, two oceans collide and the seas are violent and dangerous. It was always a worrying time when early sailing ships had to negotiate these rough waters. But once the ships had turned the corner, the sailors knew that they were in for some calm sailing. To turn the tables means to reverse a situation and gain the upper hand. And it began with the game of backgammon. In the early 17th century, the game in England was known as tables, and the two halves of the playing board are still called tables today. At that time, though, there was a rule that allowed the players to turn the tables. This involved reversing the board so that the players would continue from their opponent's previous position. The phrase then began being used figuratively from the early 1600s. To be two-faced means to be hypocritical, and it has its origins in Roman mythology. Janus was the Roman god of beginnings and transitions, and consequently gates, doors, and passages. He was responsible for the gates of heaven and was depicted as having two faces, one at the front of his head and one at the back. This gave him the ability to look to the future and into the past and see both directions at once. The legend of Janus led Romans to believe that anyone who held opposing views simultaneously was also two-faced. Under the weather means to feel unwell, and it's got seafaring origins as well. Seasickness was a major problem in the early days of sailing before medication was invented to combat it. The ailment was obviously particularly bad in times of rough seas and bad weather when the ship would move about more violently. The greatest sway on a ship is on the deck, and the most stable place is underneath, near the keel. If a sailor became ill, he was sent down below to recover under the deck and under the weather.
1: And a terrific job on the production, editing, and storytelling by our own Greg Hengler. And a special thanks once again to Andrew Thompson, The Curious Origins of Everyday Sayings. So many of them, as we discussed and have discussed, are nautical terms. Turn the corner, touch and go. Touch and go just makes so much sense once you hear about how that saying came to be. Terrific storytelling about phrases we use each and every day. So many of them from nautical origins, so many from British origins, and then a good deal from American origins, too. The story of everyday sayings here on Our American Stories.

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4: And we continue with our American stories. Thomas Jefferson has become today's everyman due to his paradoxical nature. And like us, he is neither purely heroic nor a villainous figure. Here to tell the story is Pulitzer Prize-winning historian Joseph Ellis, author of American Sphinx, The Character of Thomas Jefferson. And we gathered this audio thanks to the Library of Congress. 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
5: In the Lincoln-Douglas debates, Abraham Lincoln, Stephen Douglas, both Lincoln and Douglas believe Jefferson agrees with them. When Herbert Hoover runs against Franklin Delano Roosevelt for the presidency of the United States in 1932, both of them think they are Jeffersonians. When Ronald Reagan is elected president, he, in his inaugural address, says we must pluck a rose from Jefferson's garden and wear it in our lapels forever. And William Jefferson Clinton starts his inaugural parade in Monticello. He is America's everyman. He's all things to all people. And it's not just any man who can be every man. How do you do that? Well, I was asking that question in a context in which the dominant point of view was established by Franklin Roosevelt in 1943. Franklin Roosevelt rode out of the White House, the limo went to the National Archives, and he picked up the portable desk that Jefferson allegedly used to write the first draft of the Declaration. It was a desk custom made for him by a former slave, where in the third week of June of 1776, at the second floor apartment of 7th and Market Street, he wrote the magic words of American history. And they are the magic words of American history. These 55 words are the most important words in American and maybe in modern world history. If you're looking for a secret to the wellspring, this is it. These words mean so much and different things to different people. We hold these truths to be self-evident, that all men are created equal, that they are endowed by their Creator with certain inalienable rights, that among these rights are life, liberty, and the pursuit of happiness, that to secure these rights, governments are instituted among men, deriving their justification. I get it wrong. Every time I get it wrong.

But it is, you know, like, think about this, you know, like, when Ho Chi Minh wrote the Constitution for Vietnam in 1946, how does it begin? We hold these truths to be self-evident, that all men are created equal. Now, later on, it says, workers of the world, unite, you have nothing to lose but your chains. So it's a nice blend of Jefferson and Marx, you know. And when the women gathered together at Seneca Falls in 1848, how did they begin? We hold these truths to be self-evident, that all men and women are created equal. I think Jefferson meant men and women, don't you? Yes. What he really meant was that all of us that are human beings possess a soul. And that separates us from other creatures as human beings. And if American history were a casino, nobody that's bet on Jefferson, as far as I can tell, has ever lost. You want him. He's like an ace in the hole. You want him, right? Until now. Maybe you don't want him. The Democratic Party is not so sure. The Democratic Party in Ohio, as well as several other states, have just said that they're going to drop Jefferson's name from the annual Jefferson Jackson dinner. Going to drop Jackson's name, too. Jackson did the Indians bad, and Jefferson did the black man bad. Now, I don't see anybody with any stonemasons up there ready to knock Jefferson's image off Mount Rushmore. But there are people that have actually written books calling for the Jefferson Memorial to be replaced by a memorial to Frederick Douglass. And if you are a historian and you want to get a PhD, and like I had a wonderful student named Chandra, I won't tell you her last name, she went to Harvard and she said, I want to write about Jefferson. They said, what? You can't do that. He's the dead wettest male you can possibly imagine. You can finish your career if you're finished if you do that. And that's, you know, like, so within the profession, there are a set of assumptions, and a lot of people are playing their politics on the past. A lot of politically correct nonsense. People are doing their political isometric exercises against Thomas Jefferson. And I don't think that's a good idea. And I want to conclude with trying to make the point I want to end with in terms of the occasion for this moment. It's 1815, and Thomas Jefferson agrees to sell his books to what becomes the Library of Congress for $23,950. He makes this contribution, and the seeds that he plants become the greatest library in the world. This is good news, okay? Now, you could go the other way, however. Why is Jefferson selling these books in the first place? When he dies, he is going to be about $10 million in debt. Now, here is the thought, which I suggested we mention. People wanted him to free his slaves, right? He owned about 200 slaves, 100 of them in Monticello, another in another plantation down the road, 90 miles. Jefferson didn't own his slaves. His creditors owned his slaves. He couldn't free them. But in the 6 months after, the ghouls descend upon Monticello. It's dismembered of all the furnishings, and 130 African Americans, whom he has promised will not be sold down the river, are sold down the river. And that's not just a euphemism. If you get sold to Mississippi or Louisiana, you're in deep trouble. Your lifespan is very short. And there were promises he made that he couldn't keep. So that's the other way to tell the story, that the gift is itself an indication of his

0: Let's leave Jefferson in the conversation.
1: And a terrific job on the editing and production by our own Greg Hengler. And you've been listening to the Pulitzer Prize-winning historian Joseph Ellis, author of American Sphinx, The Character of Thomas Jefferson. He gave this speech in, of all places, the very place Jefferson sold his books to, the Library of Congress. Special thanks to all that the folks do at the Library of Congress. If you ever get a chance, visit the building. And just imagine, in the Lincoln-Douglas debates, both men believed Jefferson agreed with them. And the same with Ronald Reagan and Bill Clinton, and the same throughout history until relatively recently. And the fact of the matter is, he was America's everyman, and he wrote those 55 words that may be the most important in not just political history, and not just modern history, but world history. The story of America's everyman, Thomas Jefferson, here on Our American Stories. 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
4: 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Cloudy skies expected this afternoon with a chance for showers. Highs level off around 79. Winds out of the north, 5 to 10 miles an hour. Cloudy skies expected again tonight. Slight chance for drizzle. Lows level off around 61. Slight chance for drizzle tomorrow. Highs level off around 74. Mainly cloudy skies. I'm staff meteorologist Derek Height. Right now, it's 78 degrees.
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6: And we continue with our American stories. Jeremiah Castile played college football for the Alabama Crimson Tide and was on the last team coached by the legendary Bear Bryant. Castile was a pallbearer at Bryant's funeral on January 28, 1983. Let's take a listen to his story.
7: I was born in 1961, Columbus, Georgia. My father was a World War II vet, number 8 of 9 children. They had about a fourth grade education. I was born in the projects, government housing there at Elizabeth County Apartments. Then we moved to Phenix City, Alabama. I was probably 3 years old. So around 1964, we moved, and none of my siblings graduated from high school. The drugs, the alcohol, what I saw at home. Domestic violence was in my house. My mom and dad fought. So at school, that's how I saw my problems with any of my classmates. Was I'm not talking. We're just going to get right at it. And in my middle school, during my seventh grade year, I got in a fight again. I had already been suspended from school for fighting. And I had to take the note home to my mom for my parents to sign. And it was a day my mother was sober. So she signed it, and she was handing it back to me. She said, "Boy, I'm so disappointed in you." The Lord used that to grip my heart as a 13-year-old. It just gripped my heart. I took her back to school, finished the year out, and really realized I needed to change. So the little church, it was Pleasant Grove Baptist Church, a little church down the street. They would do revival every summer. So I have no interest in going to church, any of that. Hadn't, you know, before that. But God drew me based on I realized I needed to change, and I went. And so when you came in, the mothers and fathers of that church asked you, "Were you saved?" And I really didn't know what that meant. They said, "You must not be. Go sit on the front row." So they escorted me to the front row, and they called that the mourner's bench. And the mothers and fathers of that church, the elders, they just prayed for those people that was on that front row. And I would say about the third day of that revival, the Lord saved me. And what it was is I heard the gospel, the good news that God loved me, and he demonstrated that love through Jesus Christ on the cross. The first time in my life, it was communicated to Jeremiah that he was loved. I would say my parents showed me that by providing a place to live, food, pretty much those basic things, but never communicated verbally that I was loved. And all the way up to that time, my mom would get intoxicated and just get violent. So one day, I probably was 10, my mom had a knife in her hand, kitchen knife, and I wanted to go play basketball, she was intoxicated. We got an argument. Anyway, I ended up with a 2-inch scar on my right arm and had to be taken to the hospital, stitches to put in my arm. So I was dealing with a lot of rejection. So that third day, I heard the gospel. And for the first time, hey, somebody loved Jeremiah. I tell people I walked in that church or center, walked out a saint. That was a radical moment in my life. There wasn't a lightning and flash. There was a powerful transformation in my heart, in my inner man. And the reason I can say that is because the first person God gave me a love for was my mother. Now, when God saved me, he gave me a vision for my life, that in the Castile house, things could be different and that he could use me. And so God gave me a vision to play football. Football really came to be what I wanted to do in the University of Alabama, probably my 8th grade year. And so through athletics, I could get a scholarship, go to school, get an education, get a job, make enough money to be able to help my mother get sober and change the living conditions of my parents. And that vision disciplined me. I grew up in a home where drugs and alcohol were sold, but I've never smoked a marijuana cigarette. I've never drank a beer. I've never been intoxicated. That's the power of a dream. And the dream mattered more than recreational fun that I could have with teenagers. And so when the Lord saved me, I just became focused on that. And I became an Alabama fan. I also started watching the Coach Bryant show. And the vision, I'm going to Alabama. I'm going to go play football at Alabama. I was 5'9", 155 pounds. It weren't a bunch of people knocking on the door. I had a breakout year my senior year. I played both ways. I played running back, slot receiver, and corner. And our team actually made it to the playoffs. We got beat, but it gave schools a chance to look at me. And I was just small, but I was very athletic. I could run and jump and was strong. So I can remember where I got my first letter from the University of Alabama. My coach, Wayne Traeger, high school, he came in one morning in the cafeteria and he dropped a letter on the table and it had University of Alabama. And I opened it up and it said that I was being recruited. And man, I start yelling, screaming. I ran out the doors to the schoolyard. Yelling, I told you all, you know, because I would tell people I was going to Alabama. So I came over in the fall of 1978, met Coach Bryant. Coach Jeff Rousey was the coach that recruited me. And he and I would talk 30 years later. And so he told me, he said, you know, when you first met Coach Bryant and he looked at you and you'd walked off, he said, Jeff, you sure about him? He's mighty little. And Coach Rousey said, trust me, Coach, he can play. Well, I'm a freshman in 1979, and that team is the returning national champions. And that team is loaded. It's got a lot of guys that's going to go on to play in the NFL. So I come in as a freshman in August, and that first week, Coach Bryant made us scrimmage the varsity. He sicked the dogs on us, man. I mean, that's best way. And so that first week, you scrimmage the returning national champions. I can remember like yesterday, and they ran this little belly play. And Steve Whitman was the fullback at that time. He hit it. It was one of these quick hitting plays, and I was backside tight end. And next thing you know, it's just me and Steve. And Steve's about 245, 50 pound fullback. And I'm like, man, what am I going to do? And I was one of those guys. I wasn't afraid of anything. So I just come up and laid all 155 pounds on him, pop. And it didn't bring him down, but I start riding him till the posse got there. A couple of weeks later, I'm coming in after practice, and I got a pink sticky note on my locker. And it said, Coach Bryant want to see you. Man, I am scared as all get out. I'm like, what have I done? You know, what have I done wrong? Anyway, I go up third floor at Coleman Coliseum in his office. And Linda Knowles was secretary. She said, Coach will be with you in a minute. Man, it was a long minute. Door opens up. She says, you can go on in. And when I walked in, Coach Bryant was sitting behind his desk, and he was smoking those Chesterfield cigarettes that he smoked. And didn't have a filter on. He was just, and he put it in the ashtray, and he just murmured some words. He had that old Southern drawl. And I interpreted, go sit on the couch. He had a black and white checkered couch in his office. When you sat down on it, your bottom hit the floor because it didn't have any legs on it. So you were looking up at him.
6: 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And by the way, that scene of him being called into Bear Bryant's office, and Bear is a big old man, like 6'4". And I can imagine this short guy sitting in a short couch and wondering what the heck is going to happen next. When we come back, you'll find out what does happen next here on Our American Stories. 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
6: And we continue with Our American Stories and Jeremiah Castile's story. Let's pick up where he last left off in Coach Bear Bryant's office.
7: So I sit down, and the first words Coach Bryant said to me was, "You could play here at the University of Alabama." I'm thinking, yeah, when my turn comes. I was behind Don McNeil. He was a great one, 6'1", 200-pound prototype NFL cornerback. Going to go in the first round to the Miami Dolphins and play 10 years. Well, that's who I'm behind. So I'm thinking, yeah, I'll play when my turn come, Coach. His next words were, "You could play this year." And I'm like, wow. Coach Bryant believed I could play this year. There hasn't been probably the greatest words ever been spoken to me was that God loved me. Those were the next greatest words. I tell people I walked in 5'9", walked out 6'9". When he said you could play this year. So what he was telling me was you're not going to play freshman football. You're going to play on the varsity. And boy, did I play. Yeah. So I had some confidence, but when Coach Bryant said that, it took me to an entire another level of confidence. It amazes me to this day how, because of that first initial meeting and then from there on what Coach Bryant said, I took it as the gospel. Every word, I hung on every word he said. And it made me a great player. I look back and I look at how I, you know, the numbers I put up as a corner, how I dominated the position, you know, averaging 5 interceptions. And that's phenomenal, especially as a corner. You can see it as a safety. 21 interceptions as a corner. Oh, back when it was 3 yards in a cloud of dust, per se, they just ran the ball majority of the time. And I look at that and I think, what was it about me? Well, it was my mindset. Coach Bryant told me I could play. And the way we were taught to play was with a spirit of excellence. You don't give up anything, man. I mean, you don't give up any points. You know, that year, probably one of the greatest defenses that Alabama ever fielded in all the years they've had a football program, because that team gave up less than a touchdown a game. That 1979 year, they had 5 shutouts. So I was just taught and coached to play the game with a spirit of excellence. Really, the word is dominate. So I'm upset if a guy catches an out route on me. So that's how I was coached, and I played in that manner. I took that on, that philosophy, and after 4 years, I was an All-American and had tied the record in interceptions regular season with 16. We won it my freshman year. That was Coach Bryant's last national championship. 1980, we had a great team, should have won it again. And we came up short. Just feel like some of the leadership, the guys, we had talent, but guys just really didn't have the character that the 79 team had. That's the best way for me to put it. We had the ability, but we just didn't have the character. I did a blog back in 2012. A friend of mine that played with me, he was younger than me, he said, hey, I think 2012, Coach Bryant would have been 100 years old. So he said, Hey, why don't you think about some of the things Coach Bryant did for you and write it down, and I'll talk about it. And so when I look at it, I go all the way back to that first meeting. Jeremiah, you can play here. Coach Bryant took 10 minutes, and he invested in me. From there, he influenced me. So when he said something, I believed it. That changed me. That impacted me. I saw that in my academics, my athletics, spiritually, all those areas I was involved in. So that influence was there in all three areas. Coach Bryant come in some meetings. Me and y'all need to go to church tomorrow. He tell you where to go. He tell you to go. So he influenced me. From there, an inspiration came. How to live life. Coach Bryant lived, you knew he was passionate about what he was doing. My senior year, 82, this time of the year, we had spring ball. So one day we go down, we get our baskets, go change clothes, get look at our itinerary. Anytime the itinerary had S and S on it, you start praying. Because S and S meant stretch and scrimmage. That's all on the itinerary. You praying because you knew, oh my goodness, there's no time limit on this thing. And Coach Bryant was going to have your body and your soul that day. So anyway, that day, so we changed, and buses pull up. Everybody like, what are we getting on these buses for? We scrimmage right here at the complex. And we start asking the assistant coaches, they don't know. What do you mean you don't know? You're an assistant coach? No. Nobody knew but Coach Bryant and the bus drivers. No, the assistant coaches didn't know. He took us over to Tuscaloosa County High School. We get off the buses. Coach Bryant walks up, calls everybody up, and he says, first thing he said, all you coaches, go sit up in the stands. He put all the coaches in the stands. Coach Bryant coached the offense, the defense, and the special teams by himself. Made all the substitutions. You didn't come out of the scrimmage unless he called your name. We started at 4:00. The first group didn't get through to 10 that night. Lights came on. So what, that 6 hours later? Literally, I got 7-8 games of scrimmage plays in that one scrimmage. Yeah. I'm talking about some guys got that minute before they ever got a break out of the scrimmage. And the next group got through about 11 that night. So for me, I'm in the fourth quarter of life now, in my 60s. I saw a man at 68, 69 years of age tell his staff, go sit up in the stands. I still have a passion and a drive and an enthusiasm for what God called me to do. And so that is imprinted in me, not just in my mind. And so if you'd have known me as a player back then or as a person, I was known as a quiet leader. I just didn't talk much. And so right before the captains get ready to go out this game, I've got a strong prompting in my gut to get up and say something. But I'm scared because I got to ask Coach Bryant. So I'm struggling with this thing. But the longer I waited, it got to where I'm like, man, I'm going to throw up. I don't get this out. I don't even know what it is. It's totally impromptu. So I put my hand up real slow. Coach Bryant, I said, Coach, can I say something? He had on his big old Parker hat come up over that on that jacket. He just nodded. And when he said, nodded, gave me permission, it just flowed. I started with thanking Coach Bryant. So, Coach, I just want to thank you for everything you've done for me. So, I came here 4 years ago as an 18-year-old boy, but tonight I'm going to leave as a 21-year-old man. I want to personally thank you for everything you've done for me. So, Coach, ain't no way we're going to lose this game tonight. So if I got to play this sucker by myself, man, we're going to win. And that thing was like it lit. It was a match. It lit. It got our guys fired up. What I love about that when I look back is, 20-some days later, Coach Bryant passes away. And I just believe the Lord prompted me that in front of my peers, I would tell my coach, thank you for what he'd done for me. probably every player in there should have stood up that night and said, thank you, coach. God just prompted me. And after the game, I was on the standing up there on the stage where he was getting the trophy, Liberty Bowl trophy. I was standing next to him. I was getting the MVP trophy. And the announcer was just congratulating him on his career. And I was standing next to him. And he said, my career was, and he put his arm around me. It was great because of men like this. And that's how I'll always remember my last encounter with Coach Bryant.
6: And we'd like to thank 1819 News for this story. 1819 is a multimedia company for the state of Alabama. Jeremiah Castile doing what almost anybody who played for Bear Bryant did, which is talk about how Bear turned him from a boy into a man. With high standards, primarily, a spirit of excellence, and as he put it, he wanted to dominate the other team. Dominance. And that's how I was coached, he said. And I played that way. And those words of encouragement, because that's what great coaches will do. They'll hold you to standards. They'll take you to the mats. But there are those moments where they build you up. There are those moments where they get a vision for you that even you don't have. And this was perhaps Bear Bryant's greatest talent. You can tell that without Bear Bryant, without Jesus Christ, these were the two most important beings in his life. And Christ first, Bear Bryant a close second. The story of Jeremiah Castile, and in the end, stories about Bear Bryant, too, and the Lord, here on Our American Stories.
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1: From ABC News, I'm Michelle Franzen. Protests breaking out in Texas after a DoorDash driver was shot and injured by ICE agents Sunday in Austin. DHS says the 28-year-old was in the country illegally. The attorney for Garces Perez held a briefing this hour. Kate Lincoln Goldfinch says she spoke to her client.
3: He said he was driving for DoorDash and an unmarked black truck sideswiped him. He didn't know it was ICE and he did a U-turn under the highway and the truck chased him and sideswiped him again. And the agents came out and shot him in the back of the neck and pulled him out of the car.
1: The attorney says her client slept on the floor at the detention facility in Pearsall, Texas. The war with Iran keeping oil prices elevated, even though a barrel of crude fell below $100 this week. Diesel prices at record highs. ABC's Elizabeth Schulze says Americans are also paying more at the pump.
4: Gas is back above $5 in four states, Washington, Oregon, Nevada, California. There it's averaging $6.15. Illinois and Michigan are also approaching that $5 mark. And with jet fuel prices spiking again, executives at United, American, and Southwest are now saying they could trim flight schedules over the holidays to cut costs.
1: President Trump says he's willing to meet with Iran's president on the sidelines of this week's UN General Assembly. The FAA says it's had to shut down airspace in parts of the Northeast briefly today to make initial repairs after a communication systems outage at the Air Traffic Control Center overseeing regional airports in New Jersey and Philadelphia. It caused ground stops at Newark and Philadelphia airports. Federal aviation officials say that they realized the backup frequency line failed too and had been cut in New Jersey and at a construction site, delays and cancellations stacking up across the country. You're listening to ABC News.
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1: Three major news outlets taking legal action after President Trump banned them from the White House, saying it's a direct assault on the First Amendment.
26: The president this morning was doubling down on his position on this. He wrote in a social media post that this is not an assault on the free press, as he puts it, but, quote, an assault on the fake news, similar to what he had said on Friday when he insisted that these outlets needed to be banned from the White House because of their content. He said that their reports were too negative, and if they just were more positive, then he would reconsider this.
1: ABC's Karen Travers. Charles Spencer breaking his silence about the book he wrote about his sister and the claims he made against King Charles in the days after Princess Diana's death.
27: It's not tittle-tattle. I'm not trying to damage the monarchy or whatever I've been accused of doing, but I wanted to do this properly, once and for all, for Diana, and remind those who knew her when she was alive why they connected with her.
1: Spencer also says he regretted not helping Diana more when she was in crisis before her death. And California police in Santa Monica tell ABC News the death of Cindy Crawford and Randy Gerber's son, Presley Gerber, is being investigated as an overdose. Authorities say there were no signs of foul play. Gerber was at a high-end rehab center. Sources connected to the case tell ABC News Gerber checked into the rehab center the day before he was found dead. Yesterday morning, he was found already dead by the staff, the family, asking for privacy. Michelle Franzen, ABC.
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0: 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If you want to know about the history of America, it is imperative that you know the role that the Bible played in shaping our country. Our founding fathers, both Christian and non-Christian, were heavily influenced by the Bible. Here to share another story is Robert Morgan, who's the author of 100 Bible Verses That Made America, Defining Moments That Shaped Our Enduring Foundation of Faith. 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
1: When the Puritans migrated to America in the early 1600s, they established the city of Boston. The first Englishman to inhabit Boston was a pastor and a chaplain named William Blackstone, who named the city for his hometown, the city of Boston in Lincolnshire, in England. Over the next 100 years, Boston grew into a thriving community that increasingly resented British domination. It all culminated, as we know, in the famous Boston Tea Party of 1773. After the Boston Tea Party, the British issued additional punitive measures against Boston, and this prompted the colonies to convene the First Continental Congress in 1774. John Adams of Massachusetts traveled to Philadelphia, leaving his wife Abigail and his children in Braintree near Boston, which was quickly becoming a battle zone. British troops began swarming the area, and shots were fired nearby Lexington and Concord. Abigail was the daughter of a minister, and she was a force to be reckoned with, but she grew increasingly anxious for her children's safety. On June 15th, she wrote to her husband, "We now expect our seacoast to be ravaged. Perhaps the very next letter I will write to you will inform you that I'm driven away from our quiet cottage. We live in a continual expectation of alarm. Courage, we have an abundance, but gunpowder, where will we get a sufficient supply?" 7-year-old John Quincy Adams felt the strain too. He later wrote, "My mother, with her infant children, dwelt every hour of the day and of the night liable to be butchered in cold blood or taken and carried into Boston as hostages by foraging or marauding detachments of British soldiers." On June the 17th, Abigail and her children heard the guns and the cannons that marked the beginning of the battles of Bunker Hill and Breed's Hill. As the British started up the slopes, a command passed through the American lines, "Don't shoot until you see the white of their eyes." When the guns began firing, the sound traveled for miles. Hearing the roar of the cannons and the sounds of the battle, Abigail took her 7-year-old son, John Quincy, and they hiked to the top of nearby Penn Hill, where they watched the battle unfold across the bay. The Boston neighborhood of Charlestown went up in flames, and the winds blew the heat and smoke into their faces. Waves of British soldiers fell. While charging up the hill, the Patriots were driven back, and it was the bloodiest battle thus far in the war. The next morning, Abigail wrote to John, and in the middle of her letter, she burst into some of the cherished Bible verses that were sustaining her. She especially recalled a passage from Psalm 62 as she wrote to her husband John in this letter. "The day, perhaps the decisive day, has come on which the fate of America depends. My bursting heart must give vent at my pen. I have just heard that our dear friend, Dr. Warren, is no more, but fell gloriously fighting. The race is not to the swift, nor the battle to the strong, but the God of Israel is he that giveth strength and power to his people." And then she quoted from Psalm 62, the verse that she was leaning on for strength and support. "Trust in him at all times, you people. Pour out your hearts before him, for God is a refuge for us." She continued writing to John, saying, "Charlestown is laid in ashes. The battle began upon our entrenchments upon Bunker's Hill Saturday morning about 3 o'clock, has not ceased yet. It is expected they will come out over the neck tonight and a dreadful battle must ensue. Almighty God, cover the heads of our countrymen and be a shield to our dear friends. How many have fallen, I do not know. The constant roar of the cannon is so distressing that we cannot eat or drink or sleep. Well, John Quincy Adams never forgot the carnage that filled his seven-year-old eyes as he stood transfixed by the cannons, the gunfire, the charging soldiers, the dying troops and burning city, and the unfolding history. He said it later made an impression upon his mind that haunted him for the rest of his life. Even in old age, he could never bring himself to attend celebrations associated with the events of that day. He said, I saw with my own eyes the fires of Charlestown and heard Britannia's thunders in the battle and witnessed the tears of my mother and mingled them with my own. Abigail finally turned and left the bloody panorama, leading her son back home, where she made him promise to repeat the Lord's Prayer every morning before rising from bed in order to help heal his thoughts. And this was a practice that he kept for the rest of his life. Our Father who art in heaven, hallowed be thy name. Thy kingdom come, thy will be done on earth as it is in heaven. Give us this day our daily bread, and forgive us our debts as we forgive our debtors. And lead us not into temptation, but deliver us from evil. For thine is the kingdom, and the power, and the glory forever. Amen.
0: And a terrific job on the production, editing, and storytelling by our own Greg Hengler. And a special thanks to Robert Morgan. He's the author of 100 Bible Verses That Made America. The story of Abigail Adams and John Quincy Adams, and how the Bible helped them through some of the most perilous times in American history, here on Our American Stories. 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
0: This is Lee Habib, and this is Our American Stories. Our fourth president, James Madison, is often considered a forgotten founder, and that's a shame as his words have echoed through the ages. After all, he was the man who wrote the sentence, quote, "If men were angels, no government would be necessary," unquote, and the Bill of Rights. He's the author of the Bill of Rights, too. Chances are he still affects your life today. Here to tell the story of Madison and his partnerships that changed America is David O. Stewart, author of Madison's Gift. We'd like to thank the National Archives for allowing us access to this audio. Let's get into the story.
9: He was so central to the nation's founding, more central to the founding of the nation than anyone else other than George Washington. And if you look at the list of his achievements, you get a feel for this, I think. First, of course, is the calling of the Constitutional Convention, the writing of the Constitution at that convention, the Federalist Papers, which were written to support the ratification of the Constitution. He was the leading member of the first Congress. He wrote the Bill of Rights and secured their adoption. I'm only halfway through my list yet. He was co-founder of the first American political party. In the pivotal election of 1800, he was the co-architect of the transfer of government from the Federalist Party of John Adams to Thomas Jefferson as leader of the Republicans. It's many times said that the true test of a representative government is if you can have a peaceful transfer of power between contending parties, and we did achieve that in 1800. That's when we came of age. He was Secretary of State for the Louisiana Purchase, which doubled the size of the nation. He was our first wartime president. Through the War of 1812, not always a glorious chapter in our history, but one that was ended successfully enough, I suppose, is the best way to say it. And he was perhaps our only two-term president who had a better second term than first term. Madison, when he left office, was really acclaimed. He ended up being, of all of our presidents, the president for whom the most cities, counties, and municipalities are named, more even than Washington or Franklin. So we have this tremendous list of achievements, but then there is the undeniable fact that Madison is often ignored. Why? He was short. He was skinny. He had a soft voice. And in rooms that were filled with noisy people like John Adams and Alexander Hamilton, or with large and charismatic men like George Washington or Thomas Jefferson, Madison was pretty easy to miss. He was different from most great leaders. We think of great leaders most often as men who have strong streaks of narcissism. They need to be at the front of the parade. They prefer to be on a white horse. They crave recognition and acclaim. Madison had none of those qualities. He disliked public events. He never became comfortable at them. At his first inaugural ball, this is the pinnacle of his political career. He has become president of the United States, a nation he did so much to found. Madison says, thank you very much, but I would rather be home in bed. He was a man who cared about results, not applause, about making the American experiment in self-government a success. His greatest achievements were really the fruit of partnerships. It was almost as though he had taken what today would be called a modern personality assessment, the sort of thing organizations like their people to do and turn them into extroverts, introverts, ISGJEs, or whatever. And that Madison was able to conclude that he was, in fact, short and skinny, and he had a soft voice, and he had zero charisma. But if he was doing an honest self-assessment, he would have noticed some real powerful positives. He was smarter than almost anybody he met. He had a rare appetite for hard work. He had a gift for making contact and connecting with people, and extraordinary political judgment and foresight. So why not take those gifts and marry them to someone else who has the gifts he doesn't have? Now, we don't know that Madison actually did that, made such an assessment, stared at the mirror for the requisite period of seconds. He was a man who understood the power of partnership. And they were formed with very different people. Alexander Hamilton, a very different character. Hamilton was flashy. He was charismatic. He was effectively orphaned at age 13. He came from nothing, had to make his own way in the world. Madison, by contrast, was a fortunate son, the inheritor of a great estate, the eldest son of a man who owned 5,000 acres of land. He never had his own home until he was 43. He lived with his mom until he was 78. Dolly was very tolerant. But they recognized something in each other when they first met each other as the two youngest men serving in the Confederation Congress. This is in 1783, when we're still operating under the Articles of Confederation. I think they recognized in each other first great intelligence, but also a shared impatience to make the United States a great nation and a true nation, which in 1783 we really weren't. There was much talk and serious talk. We should simply form three nations. New England and the Middle States and the South would be separate nations, sort of like Europe, maybe even a fourth nation on the other side of the Appalachian Mountains. Hamilton, who took a backseat to nobody for impatience, had first decreed the need to have a national convention to rewrite the Articles of Confederation before the Articles had even been adopted. But Madison came along after a couple of years and agreed with him that that was the only practical way to deal with the problems that the country was having. They collaborated in a campaign to call the Constitutional Convention in the summer of 1787, and then they collaborated again, most importantly, in the campaign to ratify the Constitution. We often forget what a close struggle that was. They jointly wrote the Federalist Papers, wrote them as a propaganda piece, but they've endured as really the finest writing about political philosophy that any Americans have ever produced. And then they went out as practical politicians, and each won ratification in their conventions, Madison in Virginia and Hamilton in New York. The second partner is, of course, George Washington. He was the great man of America. He had won the Revolutionary War. There's a wonderful anecdote that when King George III heard that Washington, after winning the war, had resigned his commission and gone back to be a farmer at Mount Vernon, the king had said, if that's true, he's the greatest man in the world. And Washington had won extraordinary trust of every American. He was the trump card of American politics. Madison could see that, and he could see that if he was an ally of George Washington, the things he wanted to get done could get done better. So Washington was the indispensable man, so Madison made himself the indispensable man to the indispensable man. When Washington wanted legislation through the Virginia Assembly, Madison would make it happen. He would be the leader. If he needed legislation through Congress, the Confederation Congress, Madison would make that happen too. And over a period of 5 years, Madison became Washington's closest political confidant. He spent days at Mount Vernon just closeted with the general. Washington's diary, and he always kept a diary his whole life, would simply say, spent today in conversation with Mr. Madison.

0: But the Bill of Rights comes the closest to being Madison's solo achievement. He wrote them, he got them through Congress, he made it happen, but he also made it happen with Washington's essential support.
1: When we come back, more of the life of James Madison here on Our American Stories. 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
3: 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Chance of thunderstorms this afternoon. Otherwise, cloudy skies with a few peaks of sun. High temperatures reach up to 79. Northerly winds, 8 to 15 miles an hour. Cloudy skies expected tonight. Slight chance for drizzle. Lows dip down to about 61. More clouds than sun tomorrow. Slight chance for drizzle, 74. I'm staff meteorologist Derek Height. Currently, 79.
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0: And we return to Our American Stories and the story of James Madison and the partnerships he forged that changed America. Let's return to the story. Here again is David O. Stewart.
1: Now, the third figure is Thomas Jefferson, his soulmate. They came from the same background. They grew up 30 miles apart, both from the same background. Jefferson inherited his 3,000 acres when he was 14, not when he was 49. That was their biggest difference. They were both bookworms, both interested in everything, both knew something about almost everything. Their correspondence to each other is a delight. They write about everything: science, philosophy, animals, crops, and politics. Jefferson was more the visionary. He was not good on details. Madison had a very analytical mind and was extremely good at that sort of thing. And Jefferson adopted a practice through his career of when he would have an interesting idea that excited him, he would first run it by Madison. And Madison was not shy about saying, usually in a very polite way, "That's a wonderful idea, but have you thought about these 9 problems with it?" And Jefferson would take his advice. They both became very disenchanted with Hamilton's financial system. This is the great switch. Madison enters Congress as George Washington's prime minister. But after a year and then some, he discovers that the Secretary of the Treasury has a financial program that he can't support. And so Madison goes into opposition with Jefferson in order to oppose the Hamiltonian policy, which they found unduly centralized the government. They thought it introduced financial instability. We had a number of financial panics under the Hamiltonian system. They had to create a political vehicle for this opposition. And although they both despised partisan politics, they created our first political party. I think they would both be appalled to be remembered for it. But they did it. They did it very assiduously and very well. Dominated American politics for the next 6 decades. Now, Monroe was a bit of a revelation to me. I had not studied him much. I was really discouraged at first to discover just how many people who were his contemporaries and felt it necessary to recall that he really was a little dim. This was not what I was looking for. He was a military type. He had been a soldier as a very young man in the Revolution. He always had a military bearing. He was a strapping 6-footer, charismatic, not an intellectual. His letters with Madison are friendly, they're warm, they're collegial. He was a very canny politician, but we don't get a lot of political philosophy. This is not what James Monroe did. They were sometimes rivals. Indeed, they ran against each other in the first election for Congress in 1789. They are the only future presidents who ever opposed each other for a lower office. It was a bit of gerrymandering. Patrick Henry had actually set it up so Madison would have to run against Monroe. Henry had a real vendetta against Madison and was hoping to get him beaten. Madison won fairly handily. But then nearly 20 years later, when Madison is a candidate for president, Monroe stands

0: as a candidate against him, and actually is on the ballot in 1808. He's not a serious candidate, but it was a measure that they had had a serious falling out after many years of close relationship. And indeed, they didn't speak for 2 years or have any contact at all. But Madison reached a point as president in his first administration when he thought it was essential that the United States go to war with Britain. Britain had been seizing our ships at sea for years. They had been taking our sailors and pressing them into the British Navy. And Madison simply thought, for our own self-esteem, for our own respectability as a nation, we could no longer just take it. But Madison was not a man anybody would think of as a military sort. He needed somebody to put a little steel into his administration. And Monroe was the perfect character. He had great experience in Europe as well and credibility as a diplomat. He had negotiated the Louisiana Purchase. So he reached out to Monroe. They were able to patch up their differences. He brought Monroe into his administration as Secretary of State, where he was an essential pillar of the government through the war. In fact, for periods of the war, he served as both Secretary of State and Secretary of War simultaneously, a fairly neat trick. Now, his final partner is the one I want to talk about most, and in many ways, the most interesting one. And that's Dolly, of course, his wife of 42 years. She was the star. Madison would never be the star. It just wasn't in his skill set. She brought charisma and warmth, great charm. Well, Madison hated the spotlight. Dolly bloomed in the spotlight. She loved it. She was a natural. She started out in life as Dolly Payne, and like James, she grew up on a southern plantation, although it was a significant difference. She was raised a Quaker. On instructions from the Quaker hierarchy, when she was a young teenager, her father sold the family slaves and moved to Philadelphia and tried to start a business there. His business failed, but Dolly flourished. She was tall for the time. She had an hourglass figure, a mischievous smile. You could sometimes see it in her images, almost all of them. Black hair, creamy complexion, blue eyes. Men liked her a lot. And I always like to point out that, say what you will about James Madison's small stature, his receding hairline, his social reserve and awkwardness, of all the founders, he had the hottest wife. Now, Dolly married a Quaker lawyer. She had a first marriage and had two sons with him. But her husband and one son died in a yellow fever epidemic in 1793. As a single mother, she was in great demand. She did not want for suitors at all. But one of the most ardent was James Madison. And the story is that he saw her either on the street or at some social event and essentially said, "Who is that woman?" And learned who she was and arranged for discovered that his good friend from college, Aaron Burr, was renting a room from her mother. So he arranged for Aaron Burr to introduce them. And he was 17 years older. That was not viewed as a great obstacle in those days. I'm not sure it is today either. And on the occasion of that first meeting, I love the note that Dolly sent to a friend that afternoon, which reveals both her playful nature and her sophistication. Because she writes to her friend that she is going to meet the great little Madison. She really captures him. Because, of course, he is short. He's balding. But he also was great. He was wealthy, he was kind, he was intelligent. In a Jane Austen era when the match you made was so important for a woman's life, you could do a great deal worse than James Madison.
1: And you've been listening to David O. Stewart, author of Madison's Gift, telling one heck of a story about James Madison. And my goodness, that partnership between Jefferson and Madison. And by the way, they were soulmates. They grew up the same way, very close to one another. I went to the University of Virginia School of Law, and Jefferson's home, there it is up in Monticello on the hill. Madison's home, not much farther away. And there they were together, forming America's first political party because of their opposition to Hamilton's financial vision for America and that centralization it required, thus formed the Republican Party, and thus formed the next chapter in Madison's life. More of the story of James Madison here on Our American Stories. 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
1: And we return to Our American Stories and the final portion of our story on James Madison and the partnerships he forged with others that changed this country. When we last left off, David O. Stewart was telling us the story of Madison's most important partnership, one he had with his vivacious wife, Dolly. Let's return to the story.
0: You know, the political philosophers have sort of drained the life out of him to some extent. He could be flirtatious. His few letters to Dolly, they were very rarely apart, but he did write some letters to her. They're warm and loving, long after the first infatuation would have cooled. Although the Madisons never had children of their own and are sometimes imagined as this semi-sad childless couple, they had dozens of nieces and nephews, upwards of 50 as near as I can tell. And they were often with them for weeks on end, sometimes months. Dolly would always see that the young ladies were introduced to suitable potential matches. It's also often missed that the Madisons were a lot of fun. In small groups, James was quick with a quip and humorous anecdote. Dolly was always vivacious and engaging. A niece called her a foe to dullness. One of the entertaining stories is apparently Dolly and James would run races against each other. It was in their retirement, so they weren't looking for a long racetrack. But it gives you a feel for the spirit they had with each other. Indeed, there is an account that in retirement, Dolly, who was always a bit taller than James and became a good bit wider than James, would load him on her back and carry him around the mansion. But I want to emphasize that their fun had a purpose. Through James's 8 years as Secretary of State and 8 as President, Dolly set a bright social tone. She always sought out the most awkward, uncomfortable person in the room to put him or her at their ease. She understood the need to provide glamour and charisma to the government, which, again, was not something James could do. She was called at the time sometimes the Lady Presidentess. We didn't use the term First Lady yet. She had a famous exchange with Henry Clay, which may have been apocryphal, when he was a good friend of hers. They played cards together. They took snuff together. And he is reported once to have said, "Everyone loves Mrs. Madison." And she, of course, responded, "That's because Mrs. Madison loves everybody." And it wasn't strictly speaking true. She actually was better at keeping a grudge than James was. But it seemed to be true. And as we know in politics, that's far more important than what is true. The Madisons freely mixed foreigners and Federalists and Republicans, producing a social swirl that allowed the sinews of policy and politics to form in an informal setting. Sometimes that's a terribly valuable opportunity. Office seekers would come to Dolly and ask her to intercede with the president to get jobs. And as near as we can tell, she was pretty good at it. In fact, she really was a political partner, always a loyal and sure-footed one, who not only warmed his private life, but also helped him forge a new Republican style for the nation. Indeed, the losing Federalist candidate in 1808 claimed that he had lost to Mr. and Mrs. Madison. "I might have had a better chance had I faced Mr. Madison alone." Now, many of you will recall Dolly's shining moment during the War of 1812, which came actually on James's worst day, probably of his entire career. In late August of 1814, the British army had been disembarked from ships in the Chesapeake Bay, marched on Washington. There was a very brief skirmish at Bladensburg, sometimes referred to at the time as the Bladensburg Races, because our militia ran so quickly. Madison had actually gone to the battlefield to try to rally the troops and inspire them, but it just, as I said, was not something he was going to be able to do, and the militia wasn't really going to ever be inspired anyway. So the British marched into Washington, and they burned the public buildings. But there was a shining moment, which is right before the British got there, Dolly remembered to take down the portrait of George Washington. We were a republic. We were not a monarchy. We didn't have crown jewels, but we did cherish the memory of George Washington. And this was a presence of mind, a spirit, which was much valued through the country. James Madison was reviled by many of his countrymen after the burning of Washington's public buildings. He was called a coward repeatedly, but people kept a warm spot in their hearts for Dolly. Now, their retirement at Montpelier was generally a happy one. James lived for almost 20 years in retirement. He lived to be 85. From a fellow who was sick much of his life, it was a surprise to him. In his final years, James became increasingly decrepit. He spent his days in his dressing gown and nightcap, but his mind remained bright, his intellect sharp. These years were hard on Dolly. She had to take care of him all the time. She wrote once that his hands and fingers are still so swelled and sore as to be nearly useless, but I lend him mine. He could always be happy with ideas, or at least occupied with ideas in newspapers and books. She needed people, and it was hard for her to be isolated without them. When he died in 1836 at the age of 85, she moved back to Washington City and re-entered the social world, and she lived long enough to have her photograph taken in the Zachary Taylor administration. Her re-entry into Washington's social life was greatly applauded. She had a wonderful time for a few years, but then the money ran out. She had many gifts, but thrift was not among them. Financial management was not among them. She had her own son, Madison's stepson, who was a bit of a wastrel and burned up a lot of money, too. She ended up in a sort of genteel poverty with only a couple of slaves who were sold upon her death. Now, having held forth on two of Madison's productive partnerships, or just one of them, actually, I want to close with a note about Madison himself. I do think he was able to form these partnerships because of who he was. He was not the dry creature of intellect that we sometimes think of. He was referred to by a contemporary as, "I've never seen so much mind in so little matter." But he had a genuineness and an integrity and open-heartedness. These qualities for me shine through in the way he received the news of the Treaty of Ghent, which is the agreement that ended the War of 1812. As I said, he pushed the nation into war, and it didn't go terribly well much of the time. It's February 13, 1815. He's actually living in Octagon House, which still stands over on 17th Street. A rumor arrives that the treaty has been signed with Britain, and a Pennsylvania senator rushes to Octagon House to ask Madison if it's true. The senator found the house dark, the president sitting solitary in his parlor, in perfect tranquility, not even a servant in waiting. The senator asked if the rumor was true. Madison bade him sit down. "I will tell you all I know," he said. Then confirmed that he thought there was peace, but he had no official confirmation. The senator recalled with some wonder what he called the president's self-command on the occasion and greatness of mind. The War of 1812 truly had been Mr. Madison's war, as his opponents called it. It was about principles, not gain. It was fought with a quiet tenacity, sometimes ineptly, and with endless tolerance of those who opposed it. As a friend of Madison's wrote years later, the war had been conducted in perfect keeping with the character of the president, of whom it may be said that no one had to a greater extent firmness, mildness, and self-possession. And when peace came, Madison welcomed it in a darkened house, alone with his thoughts.
1: And a special thanks to David O. Stewart, author of Madison's Gift, and to the U.S. National Archives for allowing us access to this speech he gave there. And we love doing this. We love taking speeches made in the citadels of learning here in America and bringing them to the wider public. And my goodness, the story you heard about all of these partnerships, starting with Hamilton, moving to Jefferson, then to Monroe, and then that last partnership, Dolly. And my goodness, what storytelling. I could just picture in my mind this playful, beautiful woman hauling her husband on her back because she was bigger than him and just running around just for some levity, just for some fun. She brought elegance and style and fun to the administration, things her husband lacked. but things she had, attributes she had in bounty. And when her husband died, she was lonely and reintroduced herself to greater society and had the foresight to save that magnificent portrait of Washington as the British were sacking and burning Washington, D.C. The story of James Madison, in the end, the story of the nation's founding, here on Our American Stories.

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13: From ABC News, I'm Michelle Franzen. Delays and cancellations stacking up due to ongoing issues with the Regional Air Traffic Control Center. The bulk of cancellations at Newark Liberty and Philadelphia International following ground stops there. And the incident caused the FAA to close airspace in parts of the Northeast for a brief time to make emergency repairs after a construction crew.
14: The FAA administrator said the issue started when a circuit blew at a Philadelphia air traffic control facility.
15: When it went to flip into the backup, we discovered that the backup fiber had a break, and that fiber break is probably 13 hours to repair.
14: The FAA temporarily shut down the airspace to make that repair, but the fix didn't work, and the issues continue. Clara McMichael, ABC News.
13: President Trump will deliver a speech at tomorrow's United Nations General Assembly in New York City. He's meeting today with New York's mayor. The widening Middle East conflict will likely be at the top of the agenda for world leaders. President Trump signaling he would be willing to meet with Iran's president in New York City. ABC's Shannon Kingston has more.
16: The big question is, will Iran say yes? We know behind the scenes, U.S. officials, they've floated multiple options for meetings. So what they want to do is at least create the environment where we can get officials together, talk about solutions for energy exports, talk about finding maybe some pathway to peace here,
6: In Texas, protests broke out after Wilbur Rafael Garces Perez, a DoorDash driver, is in federal custody after being shot by ICE personnel in Austin. ABC's Melissa Adon has details.
14: Homeland Security says that Garces Perez was shot in the torso and right now is in stable condition. They say that he's being held by federal authorities while he's awaiting deportation. However, his attorney is calling for more transparency. She's saying she's concerned about his medical status, also his ability to communicate with legal counsel.
6: On Wall Street, stocks ended higher today. 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
6: The Federal Reserve Board raised interest rates last week for the first time in 3 years. That's impacting the slumping housing market, with mortgage rates also on the rise.
19: The average rate for a 30-year fixed-rate mortgage now stands just below 7%. A decade ago, Bankrate says the same mortgage would have averaged only 3.5%, meaning the same $425,000 home could cost you $500 or more a month today versus the cost in 2016. Because the market is shifting, buyers do have more of an upper hand. According to Redfin, 45% of sellers say they're willing to offer concessions to make a sale. That's the highest number in 6 years. Sherry Preston, ABC News.
6: Princess Diana's younger brother, Charles Spencer, speaking out about details of his new book that's due out tomorrow. ABC's Maggie Rooley sat down with the Earl.
20: Earl Spencer, the younger brother of the late Princess Diana, opening up to us at his family home of Althorp about his poignant memoir, Swan Song, Diana, My Sister.
21: One of the things with being a little brother is you think, oh, she's going to be okay. And then realizing that she really wasn't. Now I realize, you know, she was stuck in a gilded cage and she wanted the world to know it wasn't okay in there. And I didn't fully understand, actually, how very difficult things were for her at times.
20: Spencer telling us he wanted to write this book ahead of the 30th anniversary of Diana's death.
6: I'm Michelle Franzen, ABC News.
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0: This is Lee Habib, and this is Our American Stories, and we tell stories about everything here on this show, from the arts to sports and from business to history, and we've got a well of a tale to bring you right now. Jesse Edwards can explain.
1: On November 9th, 1970, a 45-foot-long, 8-ton sperm whale washed ashore on the Central Oregon coast, just outside the town of Florence.
2: After all these years, it's amazing that this thing has come back to life again. But every once in a while, it pops up.
3: It's an aroma that still lingers. It was one of the worst smells I've ever encountered.
4: Words cannot describe the smell. It was in my nostrils for a solid week.
1: The whale carcass remained rotting on the beach for over a week, and nobody knew what to do about it. It was too big to bury, it stunk too much to cut into smaller pieces, and burning it was out of the question. At the time, Oregon beaches were under the jurisdiction of the state's Highway Division, which, after consulting with the United States Navy, decided to remove the whale using dynamite. George Thornton was the engineer in charge of the operation.
5: Well, I'm confident that it'll work. The only thing is, we're not sure just exactly how much explosives it'll take to disintegrate this thing so the scavengers, seagulls and crabs and whatnot can clean it up.
6: Is there any chance it might be more than a one-day job?
5: If there's any large chunks left, and we may have to do some other cleanup, possibly set another charge.
1: Thornton was chosen to remove the whale carcass because his supervisor had gone hunting that day. A charge of half a ton of dynamite was selected. As word spread across town, crowds began to gather.
2: I'm thinking we got big trouble here. 20 cases of dynamite.
1: Walter Umenhofer, a military veteran with explosives training, happened to be in the crowd. He warned the crew that the 20 cases of dynamite was an overkill. 20 sticks would have sufficed. But his advice went unheeded.
2: This guy says, anyhow, he says, I'm going to have everybody up there on the top of those dunes far away. And I says, yeah, and I'm going to be the furthest SOB down that way. They made a big spectacle of waving their hats, their hard hats in the air, and we're clear everybody away and all this, all clear.
1: The dynamite was buried under the whale on the leeward side so that most of the mammal would be blown towards the sea. The crowds of people that had come to see the whale be blown to bits were pushed back a quarter of a mile to safety. The dynamite was detonated at 3:45 p.m. Hearing are the chunks of rotten whale blubber raining down on the spectators. Walter Umenhofer saw it all happen.
2: And they touched that sucker off, and let me tell you, that thing went up and it was the biggest mushroom cloud you ever seen, and it was red and white and black, and it was nothing but guts and blood and gunk.
1: Carried by strong coastal winds, a cloud of putrid whale fluids moved inland.
2: So everybody all of a sudden start realizing that, oh my God, here it comes in this mist.
4: We were covered, we were permeated with redness and the smell.
1: Those who witnessed the explosion agree that the next few moments seemed to last forever. It soon became apparent that what should have been little pieces of whale turned out to be big ones.
4: And this stuff starts hitting the ground. Boom, boom, boom, boom, boom. And all of a sudden you realize, my God, I could be killed by whale blubber here.
2: And I'm watching this one piece. There's a big piece up there. It's kind of flubbering and floating around.
4: And we ran. We literally ran.
2: And it just absolutely stopped. And it came flat down. And kaboom.
1: Right on top.

0: top of Walter Ammenhofer's 1969 Oldsmobile.
1: It was a neat car. I just got it from Dunham's, and it was a Regency. And like I say, the funny thing about their slogan is it was a whale of a deal. Well, I got a hell of a whale of a deal.
0: Within 2 days, the state of Oregon wrote Walter a check for the full retail value of his car. The blast blasted blubber beyond all believable bounds, yet only some of the whale was disintegrated. The majority of the whale carcass remained on the beach for the Oregon Highway Division to clean up. Due to damage that was caused to local property, whales that are found beached in Oregon are now buried where they're found. And you may be wondering what happened to the man who decided it was a good idea to use 1,000 pounds of dynamite to blow up the beached whale, George Thornton.
2: Is there any chance it might be more than a one-day job?
3: If there's any large chunks left.
0: In his official report back in 1970, he declared the operation a success, which helps to explain what happened to his career just 6 months later.
4: He got promoted.
0: For Our American Stories, I'm Jesse Edwards.
5: And great job, as always, to Jesse Edwards, who always manages to find these quirky and yet ultimately American stories. And I just loved hearing the voices and the sound effects. My goodness, I just keep thinking about the smell. The Exploding Whale of Florence, Oregon. That story here on Our American Stories.

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3: This is Lee Habib, and this is Our American Stories. Danny Trejo's story is a remarkable journey from a troubled youth and 11 years in and out of California prisons, including San Quentin, to become a beloved Hollywood actor. Known for his tough, tattooed look, he's appeared in movies such as Desperado, Machete, From Dusk Till Dawn, Spy Kids, and Heat, always ensuring his villainous characters face consequences. Here's Danny Trejo sharing his story at an Alcoholics Anonymous meeting.
4: I came out of prison in 1969. I had a year clean coming out. I got clean in Soledad State Prison. I was in the hole. Me, Ray Pacheco, Henry Quijada, we were involved in a very serious prison riot. And some people got hurt really bad. And inciting a riot is a gas chamber offense. And Ray Pacheco socked a free person. That's a gas chamber offense. Henry Quijada ruptured the coach. That's definitely a gas chamber offense. And it was alleged that I threw a rock and hit Lieutenant Givens in the head. That's definitely a gas chamber offense. So, 1968, Cinco de Mayo. Cinco de Mayo, everybody thinks Cinco de Mayo means 5th of May. But if you're like a real Mexican, I mean from the heart, you know, Cinco de Mayo means get bail money. Yeah. 99% of the Mexicans do not even know what Cinco de Mayo is celebrating. You know what I mean? Just like, let's get drunk. It's just a get drunk day. That's, tequila was invented for Cinco de Mayo, okay? Because you can go to jail and not even know why. And so Cinco de Mayo, 1968, that was when that riot started. And the first time I ever heard about Alcoholics Anonymous was in 1959, right? And me and about 20 friends, a whole carload, were cruising down Van Nuys Boulevard in my neighborhood. And right on the corner of Lev Street and Van Nuys Boulevard, there was this huge craftsman's house. And there's about 30 cars parked in front of this house. Now, the neighborhood that I grew up in, Pacoima, two cars in front of a house means they got guests, you know. Well, there was always like one car, a Chevy on blocks in the front, you know. But so here we, hey, there's something going on. This is the murder capital of Los Angeles, was Pacoima. And they're not inviting the murderers. What the hell's wrong with them? You know? And it's like, it was like this revelation. Wait a minute. They can't do this. And we stopped the car, went to the trunk of the car to get the tools necessary to crash events. We got tire irons, hammers, pieces of pipe. I had a case of beer, three bottles of wine, half pint of whiskey. I was already loaded on second Red Devils pills. I had a .38 snub nose, and we proceeded to crash this event. You know, kicked in the, you have to, you can't like walk up to an event, like knock on the door, you know. lock the door and call.

the cops, you know. So we kicked in the door and everybody rushed in, and the first thing we saw was a big sign that said, "We care." Holding the kids. And we're trying to, there's only two greetings you can get when you crash an event. Either everybody rushes to the opposite side of the room, that means they're willing to throw this event in your honor. Or they rush to the side of the room you're on, usually the athlete parties, they usually rush to the side of the room you're on, that means they're not, you know. We got the stupidest greeting in the world. We had all these old people. I hate saying old people because they were like 40. You know. They come rushing at us. "Hi, I'm Bob. Hey." And it's hard shaking hands, holding a case of beer, three bottles of wine, half pint of whiskey, and loaded on pills. You know. I'm trying to get out of here, right? And this guy stops me, introduces himself, and says, "Danny, I've been on the program 8 years. Now, I don't know what the program in juvenile hall is, like 4 months, you know what I mean? What you're talking about, a program? You can't get out of this house." And and he says, "I've been sober 8 years." Stupid thing to say to a guy holding a case of beer, three bottles of wine. He says, "I haven't wanted to drink." And when he said that, I can never remember, even at 15 years of age, not wanting to drink. My uncle turned me on to grass when I was 8 years old, gave me a fix when I was 12. I started drinking right after that. And that's one of the reasons I had a tough time, like, identifying in AA. Because everybody always talked about everything they lost. I had a car, a boat, a cabin in Mammoth. And I was drinking scotch. Scotch, I went to bourbon. I think there's a step down. I don't know. I have no idea. I lost some material wealth. I ended up losing all my material wealth drinking wine in the morning in an alley. And every, "Oh my God. Here, I started drinking wine in the morning in an alley." So I started drinking. I shot heroin with my uncle, and I said, "Wait a minute, it's tough shooting heroin when you're 13 years old." And we started stealing wine out of Dale's Market. And so this guy said, "Danny, look, why don't you put that stuff outside and join us?" And I said, "Shut up, old man." Because everybody in my neighborhood, understand, knew that we were going to the, you go to juvenile hall, you go to youth authority, you go to camp, and you go to the pen. Everybody I knew, that's what they did. That was the road to recovery, I guess. I don't know. And this guy whispers the curse of Alcoholics Anonymous. He says, "Danny, if you leave this program, you're going to die, go insane, or go to jail." Do you understand? It's like from now on, you might forget everybody in this room. You will not forget this Mexican. You won't. When you see those lights in a cop car behind you, bang, bang, bang, bang, bang, bang, bang, and you know you're drunk or you know you're loaded, watch the lights. The lights go, "Die, go insane, go to jail. Die, go insane, go to jail. Die, go insane, go to jail." They do. They do, I swear to God. It's like, watch them die, go insane. So I'm going back and forth to prison. I just did everything. My uncle showed me how to do robberies. That's what we did. But you have to understand, knowing about Alcoholics Anonymous, I learned about Alcoholics Anonymous in prison. I met my sponsor in 1962 in prison. I was inside, he was outside. And he was a speaker, and a guy named Johnny Harris. And I'll never forget, he said, he looked at me, man, he goes, "The only thing that's going to beat you to San Quentin is the headlights on the bus." I thought that was a compliment. Yeah, you got that right, homie. And

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20: 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Chance of thunderstorms this afternoon. Otherwise, cloudy skies with a few peaks of sun. High temperatures reach up to 79. Northerly winds, 8 to 15 miles an hour. Cloudy skies expected tonight. Slight chance for drizzle. Lows dip down to about 61. More clouds than sun tomorrow. Slight chance for drizzle, 74.

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2: And we continue with Our American Stories and the story of Danny Trejo's redemptive journey from death row to Hollywood. Let's pick up where we last left off. Here's Danny.
3: I'm remembering every teacher that I ever had wrote amazing potential all through school. I failed, but I had amazing potential. Every probation officer I ever had, unbelievable potential, but I'm violating this inmate. Yeah, I'm going back to jail. Yeah. Parole officer, same thing. Amazing. I had a lot of potential. Now, when you have a lot of potential and you're in the hole in Soledad and you might go to the gas chamber, your potential don't mean that much. And it's like you wonder what happened. But if you know about these programs, you got this thing that didn't have to happen. You didn't listen. Remember? Yeah, and it's like you've got this program back here telling you about, hey, it doesn't have to be this way. And so I'm thinking I'm going to the gas chamber. Right. I remember asking God, just let me die with dignity, and I'll say your name every day, and I will do whatever I can for my fellow man. And by the grace of God, we had a DJ reject. They sent the charges to the district attorney, and he rejected it. I got out August 23rd, 1969. That's when I got out of the joint. And I've been clean and sober ever since. And let me tell you, you're not clapping for me. You're clapping for what God's done with me. I didn't have a thing to do with it. And so, you know, like everything good that has happened to me has happened as a direct result of helping someone else. Everything. I had no social skills whatsoever. If you were on fire, I wouldn't care unless you owed me money. I wasn't like a sharing, caring person. I come out of the pen and I make this promise, right? You know, because I thought it was just going to be a couple of years and they were going to kill me. And it wasn't. God fooled me and gave me the rest of my life. He's okay, now hold up, you do this. So now I got to say his name every day. I say it 8, 9, 10, 12, 30 times a day. And every morning, you know what, dear Heavenly Father, let me help anybody I come into contact with. That's my prayer. And it's all about being of service. This whole thing, I have seen people, God, I have seen people pray. God, they got shrines in their houses and they do. It just, that doesn't matter if you're not being of service. So we get here, however we get here, and we bring our bag with us, this bag of junk, this bag of secrets. And we're only as sick as our secrets. And I did not know how to do an inventory when I got here. And I'm in the meeting, and this guy just says, you're only as sick as your secrets. Whoa. That, wow. You know what I mean? Boy, am I screwed. And I started, like, I wrote down these secrets. Just I wrote down about, just only about 10 of them. You know, I still got about 15, 20 more, but I remember I had them in my pocket for like 3 weeks. And Frankie, what's wrong? I want to show you my inventory, my secrets. And okay, so 3 o'clock in the morning after the late meeting, because that's all we did, go to meetings. And so out in front of a place called behind the Allen Nest in the alley, we lit a fire in a trash can and we're standing there. And I give him this inventory of 10 secrets written on a gas bill. And I gave it to Frank, and he was reading it. He goes, wow, you did that, Dan? Yeah. Did you like it? Yeah. I guess so. You did it again. And so then I'll never forget, he tore it up and threw it in this fire, in the smoke. And he says, now, every time you think about one of these things, you got to remember you've given it to God in the smoke. It's God's. So it doesn't matter how you do that. Man, I've seen people try to work perfect. There's no such thing with the perfection. We don't deal with perfection. All we want to do is just get next to God. It's just admitting that I'm powerless. Do you understand? That's all it is. Admitting I'm powerless. Wait a minute. I am powerless. Take this. I said everything good that's ever happened to me has happened as a direct result of helping someone else. I got into the movie business on a 12-step call. I went to just work with this kid. And it happened to be on the movie set of a movie called Runaway Train, John Voight and Eric Roberts. I walked onto this movie set. I thought it was the cutest thing I'd ever seen in my life. All these guys were walking around acting like convicts. It was like, hey, get out of the way, mother. Just really growling. And, you know, prison is probably the most polite place you'll ever be. Because if I'm a murderer and you're a murderer, I don't want to offend you. You know, it's like that simple. And you don't want to offend me. So, but they have this thing of everybody running around pushing people. It doesn't work that way, you know. And so this guy says, hey, do you want to be in this movie? And I said, what do I got to do? He said, do you want to be an extra? I said, extra what? He says, can you act like a convict? So I'll give it a shot. Give me a blue shirt. I take off my shirt. I got that big tattoo. The tattoo I got on my chest, it doesn't say I love America. It doesn't say mom. It says, oh, this guy was in prison. Yes. Prison tattoo, needle and thread. So you leave your shirt off. So I'm standing there with no shirt, like, just taking this all in, and I'm looking at this guy. He looks familiar. He comes over and says, hey, you're Danny Trejo. I go, yes. I saw you win the lightweight and the welterweight title up in San Quentin. I go, you're Eddie Bunker. I knew this guy. This guy was in prison with me. He said, what are you doing here, Danny? I says, oh, hanging out with this kid. They're going to give me $50 for acting like a convict. And he says, are you still boxing? I go, yeah, I'm 40 years old, homie. I train, but I don't want to get hit in the face anymore. He says, we need somebody to train one of the actors how to box. I said, what's it pay? He says, $320 a day. He says, no, you got to be careful because this actor's really high strung. He might sock you. I started training an actor named Eric Roberts how to box for the movie called Runaway Train. And Eric respected me, and he would do whatever I told him to do. And the director, who didn't understand movie stars are very high strung. They suck. And that was the start of my career. From that day to right now, I've done over 380 movies. Everything good that has happened to me has happened as a direct result of helping someone else. I don't know how many times I can say that. I don't know how many times I can say, I am so blessed. I am so blessed just to be alive. We all wait for that miracle. I live the miracle every day. God bless you. Thank you very, very much.
2: And a terrific job on the production and editing by our own Greg Hengler. And a special thanks to Danny Trejo for sharing his story with us. For more, pick up his memoir, Trejo, My Life of Crime, Redemption, and Hollywood. And my goodness, him talking about himself, that tagline that was on him from the time he was young, amazing potential. Him saying those words don't mean much when you're in the hole in prison. Then came his release, his miraculous release, and he has been sober ever since. Everything good for me happened by helping someone else. He said it again and again, service, be of service to others, get out of yourself. The story of Danny Trejo's redemptive journey from death row to Hollywood on Our American Stories. 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

0: And we continue with our American stories. John Bunyan was a preacher in Bedford, England. He's the author of The Pilgrim's Progress, which he wrote in 1676 while in prison for preaching without a license. This book quickly found its way onto ships that carried it to the New World. In America, the book was so popular that, it was said, familiarity with the book was considered the mark of being a good American. Louisa May Alcott's famous novel Little Women mentions that the sisters often read the book. Harriet Beecher Stowe considered it to be her favorite book apart from the Bible, and often read and taught it to her children. With that, let's take a listen to the story of the Pilgrim's Progress.
1: In the year 1676, a poor tinker named John Bunyan was imprisoned in Bedford Jail. While he was there, he started to write one of the most famous books in the English language, and everything is told as if it happened in a dream. "I dreamed," he says, "that I saw a man with a book in his hand and a great burden on his back. As he read the book, he began to weep. Then, in a lamentable voice, he cried out, 'What shall I do to be saved?' For he lived in the city of destruction, which he learnt from his book was doomed to be burnt with fire from heaven, and everyone who lived there would perish in the flames."
2: The Pilgrim's Progress is a spiritual allegory that follows the path of Christian, an everyman character weighed down by his burden of sin. He leaves the city of destruction and learns that nothing can remove his burden other than the cross of Christ. The over 3 centuries old novel begins behind bars. Its author, John Bunyan, opens with a sentence of luminous simplicity that has the haunting compulsion of the hook in a great melody.
3: "As I walked through the wilderness of this world, I lighted on a certain place where was a den, and I laid me down in that place to sleep. And as I slept, I dreamed a dream."
2: A den is a prison. You see, Charles II, the King of England, passed a law forbidding people to preach unless they had a license from the state. But you couldn't get a license unless you agreed with the tax-supported Anglican Church. And Bunyan certainly didn't. On one such occasion, he was asked to stop preaching, and he would be set free. He replied, "If you release me today, I will preach tomorrow." Those now famous words led to a nearly 12-year imprisonment for unlawful preaching. It was during this time that he began to pen his classic work. Published in February of 1678, it quickly became one of the most popular stories of all time. Over 100,000 copies were sold within his lifetime alone. And today, with 250 million copies sold, it is one of the most widespread books in existence. It is a book every American had been exposed to until the last few decades. It has been translated into over 200 languages, and it has never been out of print. As with everything in this story, there is no hiding the truth about who the characters are and what they want with the protagonist. For example, Christian encounters people named Piety, Simple, Sloth, Presumption, Faithful, Talkative, Crafty, or Little Faith. And the readers see each character live up to its name. And throughout the story, Christian is being overcome by his burden of sin, which is literally a massive Santa-sized pack on his back that he is incapable of delivering himself from.
4: Pilgrim continued upon his way as the enemy of his soul increased his efforts against the traveler.
2: On his way to the celestial city, Christian is diverted by the secular ethics of Mr. Worldly Wiseman.
5: "How rude of thee. My name is Wiseman, Worldly Wiseman. You, of course, will have heard of my family. We are high stock, we are, if I do say so. Oh, yes, yes. Ask us anything, anything you like, and you will find the answer."
2: Who urges him to lead a practical, happy existence apart from Christ.
5: "Evangelist. Dullards, the whole lot of them. They are pilgrim. Dullards, dullards. His way, utter foolishness.
2: He instead encourages Christian,
5: I want to help you,
2: to seek deliverance from his burden through law and rule keeping.
5: I perceive you are a religious man. Good, good, very good. The world needs more religious people. It does, Pilgrim, it does.
2: With the help of Mr. Legality and his son Civility from the village of Morality.
5: Mr. Legality will show you how to be rid of that burden of yours.
2: Evangelist meets the wayward Christian and shows him that Mr. Worldly Wise Man, yes. Mr. Legality, yes. and his son Civility are false guides, yes. descended from slaves who look to enslave other would-be pilgrims.
3: When Christians unto carnal men give ear, out of their way they go and pay for it dear. For Master Worldly Wise Man can but show a saint the way to bondage and to woe.
2: Then as Christian walks along the wall of salvation, he sees Christ's tomb and cross. At this vision, his burden falls to the ground. The journey continues along a road filled with monsters and spiritual terrors. Christian confronts such emblematic characters as Giant Despair, Ignorance, and the demons of the Valley of the Shadow of Death. Often disguised as something that would help him, evil continues to accompany Christian on his journey, but friends Hopeful and Faithful also join him. The two enter the wicked town of Vanity and visit its famous fair called Vanity Fair, which lasts year-round.
6: Indeed, there are stalls where every foolish trifle in the world is up for sale. In addition, you could buy titles and honors and preferments to high office and vain pleasures and empty delights of every kind. It is an institution of long-standing, artfully set up by the Prince of the Demons, Beelzebub himself, in a place through which all who are pilgrims and strangers in this world must pass when going to the Celestial City. Many, it is feared, get no further on their way.
2: They resist temptation and are mocked by the townspeople.
3: Why aren't you buying our merchandise? Buy, buy, buy.
2: Eventually, the citizens of Vanity imprison Christian and Faithful for mocking their local religion. Faithful defends himself at his trial and is executed, rising to heaven after death. But Christian escapes and continues his journey. With his new companion, Hopeful, they vanquish many enemies before arriving at the Celestial City with the line that still reverberates through the English literary tradition. So he passed over, and all the trumpets sounded for him on the other side. There's no book in English apart from the Bible to equal Bunyan's masterpiece for the range of its readership or its influence on writers as diverse as William Thackeray, Charlotte Bronte, Nathaniel Hawthorne, E.E. Cummings, Mark Twain, C.S. Lewis, John Steinbeck, and even Enid Blyton. Huckleberry Finn speaks for many readers when recalling his Mississippi education, he says.
7: There were some books, too, piled up perfectly exact on each corner of the table. One was a big family Bible full of pictures. One was Pilgrim's Progress, about a man that left his family. It didn't say why. I read considerable in it now and then. The statements was interesting, but tough.
2: In Hollywood terms, the novel has a perfect arc. While Pilgrim's Progress charts the arc of the Christian journey, it's not limited to the Christian experience. Truly, the brilliance of John Bunyan is realized in his astute understanding and the following portrayal of the human journey and condition, as seen through Christian's eyes. Bunyan had a wonderful ear for the rhythms of colloquial speech, and his allegorical characters come to life in dialogue that never fails to advance the narrative. Story is one thing. The simple clarity and beauty of Bunyan's prose is something else. Braided together, style and content unite to make The Pilgrim's Progress a timeless classic.
0: And a terrific job on the production, editing, and storytelling by our own Greg Hengler. And what a story you heard about Pilgrim's Progress. Until 30 years or so ago, this was a staple in every American home. I leave it to you to judge why that might be so. The story of Pilgrim's Progress here on Our American Stories.
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22: 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Magnitude 8.9.
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26: From ABC News, I'm Michelle Franzen. Critical outages today for the Regional Air Traffic Control Center overseeing flights for New Jersey and Philadelphia airports. That's led to hundreds of cancellations and delays at hubs and nationwide. At Philadelphia Airport, Mary Chiernan tells ABC station WPVI she's remaining optimistic.
27: We are hoping we can leave Philadelphia.
26: The FAA says it's working to fix a communication systems outage that caused ground stops at Newark and Philadelphia airports. And federal aviation officials say that they also realized the backup frequency line failed too and had been cut in New Jersey at a construction site. President Trump will address world leaders at the UN General Assembly tomorrow. The president today signaling he would be open to meeting with Iran's president this week. Iran has not responded. ABC's Elizabeth Schulze says Americans are getting hit hard with rising costs of oil, gas, and diesel.
28: The manager of a trucking company told me the cost of his tires has nearly doubled because they are made with materials that come from crude oil. The bottom line, Moody's Analytics says, when you account for gas, diesel, jet fuel, and home heating oil, the typical household has now paid almost $1,000 extra in fuel costs since the start of the war.
26: A shooting at a synagogue in Ontario yesterday remains under investigation. The incident comes as the Jewish community marks Yom Kippur. Police say an officer on patrol encountered someone outside the Sons of Jacob synagogue, and during the exchange, both the police officer and suspect were shot. Here's ABC's Matt Rivers.
0: Police not yet revealing a motive for the shooting, but in nearby Toronto, police saying they are stepping up patrols in Jewish communities and places of worship. The Sons of Jacob Synagogue, meanwhile, saying it has canceled all services for Yom Kippur in the wake of that incident.
26: No one was inside the synagogue at the time of the shooting incidents. Both the officer and suspect were taken to nearby hospitals. You're listening to ABC News.
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26: President Trump banned 3 news outlets from having access to the White House, claiming the stories that they air are too negative. CNN, MS Now, and Politico now filing a First Amendment lawsuit. A hearing takes place Wednesday. ABC's Karen Travers says it's not the first time the president has tried to impose limits on the press.
3: That judge, Judge Kelly, was the same judge that heard a case in his first term of then CNN correspondent Jim Acosta, who had his badge revoked by the Trump administration. Judge Kelly was the judge on that case. Acosta got his badge back. The president seemed to acknowledge that this one might not go his way. Of course, there is legal precedent that would indicate that the law is on the side of these news outlets. And the president said in his post that the administration will likely appeal that.
26: Cat lovers are fawning over a new cat species discovered in the Bolivian cloud forest. But the feline doesn't seem interested in all the attention.
4: Since scientists determined that a little 3-pound spotted cat that looks a lot like a tiny leopard is actually the first new feline species to be discovered in nearly a century, people have been flocking to the animal sanctuary in Bolivia, where he lives, to see him. Only Tigrino, as he's been dubbed, is shy and doesn't really like people, or doesn't seem to. He's so far emerged from his shelter only a few times, sniffed around, and then slipped back behind the foliage. People are still going, though, in hopes of catching even a glimpse. Sherry Preston, ABC News.
26: Severe storms targeting parts of the Midwest and East Coast today. Michelle Franzen, ABC News.
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1: Great radio stations all over, along with Sam and Polo. It is the Joe Pags Show. Thanks, I appreciate you stopping by. There's a lot going on. There's a lot to get to. We'll get into the media ban, the alleged media ban. It's not a ban. But CNN, MS Now, and Politico kicked off the White House grounds, and they had no right to be there anyway. They had a privilege to be there, and they handled the privilege correctly. We've got Vice President J.D. Vance to talk about that. Also, soundbite from President Trump about that. Later, it'll be Cray News with Kay on a Monday, where we break down the so-called media ban. Other media groups are joining forces and saying, we're not going to cover the pool reporting into the White House anymore. That's stupid. Of course they are. Of course they are. I mean, there are all sorts of videos of Trump today in New York, that videos of J.D. Vance. And so the media is still covering. There's still plenty of media there. But the allegation that you have a right to be at the White House because you're CNN, MS Now, or Politico is stupid. Just kind of dumb. Not too far from where we're based. We're based in San Antonio in Austin, I guess North Austin. There was a man who was shot by ICE. ICE is Immigration and Customs Enforcement. The man was shot by ICE. You've got people like Greg Kassar, who is a U.S. representative. After he only cares about Hispanics, and generally he cares a lot about those who are here illegally. Same thing with Joaquin Castro. They're both sort of the same ilk. Now keep in mind, I'm Italian ethnically. I would not support somebody just blindly because they're Italian. I just wouldn't do that. I would do that. I mean, if we're talking about recipes and whose grandmother made better spaghetti, we can do that. But the idea that you have to somehow, because you're an Hispanic person, you somehow have to support anybody who's here illegally is just dumb. And it's not the way most Latinos or Hispanics believe. They don't think that way. But these two think that they do. So the story goes, if you watch the main media, the legacy media, the left media, the story goes, DoorDash, he said, driver, again, DoorDash driver, shot by ICE, bullets on his back, in critical or serious but stable condition. Nobody says in these headlines that he's here illegally. Well, he is. He's here illegally from Venezuela. He's been adjudicated. He's got a final order of deportation. That doesn't mean that ICE gets to pull up and shoot him, but nobody knows the details of what happened there. We'll find them out hopefully sooner than later, but the jump to conclusion crowd, like Greg Kassar, like Joaquin Castro, will just make sure they make it cloudy enough so that you don't really know the story. Like, here's the headline from the AP. Man shot by ICE officer is detained in Texas with a bullet still in his back, attorney says. Sam, does that tell you the guy's status, whether he was here legally or not?
2: Not at all.
1: I mean, this is the news of record, the Associated Press. All right, let's not go with the Associated Press. Let's go with theweek.com. ICE shoots, wounds migrant DoorDash driver in Austin. The man is reportedly in serious but stable condition. Does that say his legal status in this country? Why is ICE involved? Why did ICE pull over this innocent DoorDash driver and shoot him in the back? I mean, that's what you would have to take from that. One of our local, you know, news outlets, so-called news outlets, KSAT, their headline on this is politicians and advocates gathered Monday today to urge U.S. Immigration and Customs Enforcement, ICE, to release a Venezuelan father who was shot by an ICE officer in Austin over the weekend. Nothing about that says the guy was here illegally. Take those three so-called news outlets. Put them together, and you're working your face off to support your family. You're at school all day. You're busy all day. And then you go to your online source, and that's what you're getting from those three. That's just three of the many that forgot to mention why ICE was in contact with the guy. Now, I'm going to read a couple, at least a bit of these stories, just to see if they say it anywhere. But keep in mind, people who are scrolling, what do they see? The headline. You're scrolling right along. You're just seeing the headline. Man, a DoorDash father. Wow, Venezuelan father. Wow, man out there making a living for his family doing DoorDash. Shot by ICE as if they just said, oh, look at him. Better shoot that guy. Looks like he might be here illegally. Actually, people like Greg Kassar and Joaquin Castro would have you believe, well, they looked Hispanic, that's why they shot him. That's what they would like for you to believe. Let me read a little bit of these stories just to give you even more context. How long will it take? Let's play a little game. How long will it take for the legacy media to say the guy was here illegally? Man shot by ICE officer is detained in Texas with a bullet still in his back, attorney says, according to the AP. Written by two people because one person couldn't have written his garbage. A Venezuelan man shot by U.S. Immigration and Customs Enforcement officer was in custody Monday today at an ICE detention center in Texas after he was released from a hospital with a bullet still lodged in his back, the man's attorney said. Still no mention of the fact that he's here illegally. None. Speaking by phone during a news conference, Wilbur Rafael Garces Perez said doctors didn't remove the bullet because it's near his spine. He said ICE pressed for him to be released quickly from the hospital so it could move him to a detention center. He said he'd received no pain medication or treatment there and had slept on the floor before eventually being given a pill by a nurse on Monday. So the guy still, we don't know that he's here illegally. Just at an ICE detention center, shot in the back by evil ICE as he's doing DoorDash. And they gave him no pain meds. Sorry, I don't believe you. I don't believe you were not given anything for pain. He's just got a bullet in his back. They had him sleeping on the floor, writhing in pain. Come on, man. Perez, 28, was making a DoorDash delivery in Austin on Sunday when his car was sideswiped twice by ICE officers in an unmarked truck, immigration attorney Kate Lincoln Goldfinch told reporters Monday today. He was taken to a hospital, she said, but was released later Sunday into ICE custody with a bullet still inside him. Did I miss it? Have they mentioned that he's here illegally yet? Anybody? Perez said ICE officers didn't ask him to stop or turn on any flashing lights until after they had sideswiped him. He said he did a U-turn and was trying to park when the officers rammed his car and shot him in the back of the neck. Quote, I am not doing well due to the gunshot wound and I have not received medical attention that I require, Perez said, speaking in Spanish over the phone as a member of his attorney's staff translated during the news conference. He's speaking on the phone during a news conference, but he's been shot in the neck and has had no pain meds. I want to make sure we're all on the same page. Perez was being detained at the South Texas ICE Processing Center in Pearsall, about 130 miles southwest of Austin, Lincoln Goldfinch said. She said Perez was told in a prior phone call that he was being interrogated. The Department of Homeland Security, which oversees ICE, has released little information, has not said what prompted the shooting. In a statement early Monday, the department said it was investigating the shooting of a Venezuelan man in the U.S. illegally who had a final order of removal. How long did it take to get there? It's not in the headline. 1, 2, 3, 4, 5, 6, 7. 7 paragraphs in, we get to the fact that it was here illegally and has a final order of removal. And AP didn't report it. They just said what ICE told them. Are you following along now? Do you see why the president might say, yeah, you don't deserve to be here. You're just making stuff up. This story, if you're just going to read the first 6 paragraphs, is about an innocent father doing DoorDash, being shot in the neck after being rammed by ICE. It's pretty sick. Story continues. Perez entered the U.S. legally in 2024 after using a CBP One app, a program begun under President Joe Biden that set up appointments with U.S. authorities to be considered for asylum, Lincoln Goldfinch said. President Donald Trump ended the program on his first day in office, rightfully so. That was the parole system that was set up by Biden. Since then, he's been adjudicated here illegally. Since then, he's been given a final order of deportation. Since then, he said, screw it, I'm just going to stay. Now, let me make sure that I'm clear in regard to ICE and how they do their enforcement. I've said this many times, I'll say it again. And I don't care if you get mad at me. ICE should not be in unmarked vehicles. ICE, if they're going to pull somebody over, should be using lights and sirens. I don't know the situation on this one. But if their first move was to ram the car, I've got a problem with that. Make a traffic stop. Pull them over like anybody would be pulling somebody over. And yes, the vehicle should be marked. Oh, there'll be targets then. I don't care. if police have to be marked, I think ICE should be marked. It should be clear that you're there from an enforcement agency. Now, again, this specific situation, I'm not sure on. But I hope to high heaven that they have their body cams on. I want the body cam footage. I want their vehicles marked. I want lights and sirens. And I want them to be wearing body cams. You know why? Because body cams, the massive amount of times, the way more than not, exonerates the law enforcement officer by massive numbers. People thought it was going to catch them being mean and bad and beating people up. It didn't. It exonerates them more than not. Why wouldn't you wear them? And yeah, the guy needs to be deported. He's got a final order of deportation. Yeah, the guy should have known to leave as soon as he was not granted asylum. But at the same time, we have to be consistent on enforcement. I want ICE in Texas. I want ICE to go and get the people who are here against the law. I want ICE to deport those who have a final order of deportation. And I don't know the specifics on this case, but I know in the past, ICE has done this without lights and sirens. ICE has done this in the unmarked vehicles. Mark them, use lights and sirens, and make sure your body cam is on. As far as this guy goes, he's giving news conferences. He's in so much pain. And the so-called news outlets that have been lying about his situation, and you're lying through omission. If you're calling yourself a journalist, but you're not really keeping the journal, you're not really telling me the story, you're lying. I'll give this other one about a half a second. The Week. ICE shoots, wounds migrant DoorDash driver in Austin. The man is reportedly in serious but stable condition. An ICE agent on Sunday shot and wounded a Venezuelan man in Austin as he was delivering for DoorDash, according to Texas officials. They said the 28-year-old, according to the 28-year-old's wife, I think they called him 29 in the last story, the man identified as Wilbur Rafael Garces Perez was in serious but stable condition after being shot in the torso, officials said in a press conference. More than 100 protesters amassed at the shooting scene. Perez's wife said he told her on the phone that he was shot inside the car. Photos show two apparent bullet holes in the blue Toyota Corolla's back passenger window, plus a big dent in the front passenger door. The Department of Homeland Security, along with the FBI, is leading the investigation into the shooting. DHS said in a statement late Sunday, the agency described Perez as an illegal alien from Venezuela who illegally entered our country under the Biden administration. So that took them. Now, these are very long paragraphs. That's at the end of paragraph number two. Listen, people, my friends, they are not telling you the truth. The media is purposely slanting every story they possibly can to make Trump look bad, to make it look like illegal aliens aren't really here illegally, make it look like they didn't commit any crimes. This is exactly what they're doing. And it's not okay. I'm going to call them out at every turn. I am. Every single time, because this is the bane of their existence. A guy like me. Because I know how to do the job. I have done the job very successfully. I've made a good living at doing the job. And I can do the job and run circles around them doing the job. Because even if I'm against somebody being here illegally, I will call out ICE or law enforcement or anybody if they do something wrong. We have no evidence that they did anything wrong here. But I also will not ever bury the lead. The lead is the guys in this country illegally, Immigration and Customs Enforcement, wanted to get him to send him back because there's a final order of deportation. That is the headline is illegal alien shot by ICE. Because the shooting is the headline. But the headline isn't DoorDash father from Venezuela shot by ICE. That's wrong. So make sure you're getting your news, your information from somebody who is credible, somebody you know is going to tell you the truth. They all hid the lead for one reason. They all want illegal aliens to stay here as long as they feel like staying here. 888-941-PAGS, 888-941-7247, joepags.com. 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My interview with Kay Hill next hour is going to be a lot about this, but more specifically about the media and how it covers things and why Trump banned CNN and MS Now and Politico from the White House. And she's got a different angle. Why now? There could be a reason why now. 888-941-PAGS, 888-941-7247, joepags.com. Want to hear from you. 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
1: Hi, great to have you. Thanks. I appreciate you stopping by. This is the Joe Pag Show. There's a lot to get to today. We will get in-depth into the media ban, the alleged media ban. There is no media ban. There isn't. Three entities were told you're going to lose your privileges to the White House. They can still cover the White House all they want. They still do anything they want. They can cover the president all they want. They just don't have the right to stand in the Oval Office or go stand inside the White House, just like you don't have that right. It's a privilege. Yeah, you go there by invitation. At some point in the early 80s, CNN got their credential, and now it's been taken away. And could it be given back? Sure. About an hour from now, we'll talk about that with Cahill and then some. Let's go to the phone lines. AJ.
12: Hey,

0: cops. They ain't got nothing to do. They just want to, I don't know what they just probably was just bored and that was an opportunity for them to do something. But you know what? I want ICE in here. I want ICE to do that job because Biden didn't do it. Obama didn't do it. He half did it. He called himself doing it.
1: Right.
0: I mean, come on. I just hear another illegal just committed a bad crime. And so therefore, why not? And you know, as far as the marked cars, I want them still be unmarked and they got their show, they police on their stuff and ICE on their deal. Cause you know what? They mark them, then they can run and they never catch them. They can run up on them, get them suckers, and without them even knowing it's coming.
1: Well, AJ, I'll say this. Well, you and I disagree on that. I think it should be marked. I think that it should be very obvious. And I think this guy probably would have pulled over. It's a DoorDash guy, whatever. But at the end of the day, I want them to get those who aren't allowed to be here out of here. And I want to agree with you on something. You and I have never just stopped and gone and protest because we had to go to work. I thought about protesting once, and I said, oh, I got to go to work because we're busy. These people are like paid protesters, idiots, and we just don't have the time, my man.
0: We just don't have the time, Motown. But, hey, get ready. We got to make sure this election go our way.
1: Yes.
0: Because they already telling us and showing us what they going to do. And the media is after Trump. And they making the stock market down. They making everything look bad.
1: Trying their best.
0: It's all good.
1: Yep.
0: Come on.
1: All right, brother.
0: We get them. Don't worry about it. Get ready, November. You're coming to a theater near us.
1: Love you, AJ. Talk soon.
0: Love you, man.
1: All right, brother. AJ from Houston, go follow him right now on X. Somebody, I can't find him on X. It literally is AJ from Houston is his name on X. We're back after this in the Joe Pags Show. Stay here.
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13: 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Chance for storms this afternoon. Otherwise, cloudy skies with a few peaks of sun. Daytime highs approaching 79. Winds out of the north, 8 to 15 miles an hour. Slight chance for drizzle tonight. Lows level off around 61. Cloudy skies expected. Slight chance for drizzle tomorrow, 74. Mainly cloudy. I'm staff meteorologist Derek Height. Currently, it's 75 degrees.
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1: I'm Dan Loney with Your Money Now. Wall Street started the week on a high note as AI stocks boosted the NASDAQ to a record high. The Dow gained 366 points, ending the day at 52,048. NASDAQ picked up 599 points, and the S&P 500 added 114. West Texas crude down 4.5% at $95 a barrel. Paramount Skydance reached a settlement with a group of state attorneys general that could open the door to the $81 billion merger with Warner Brothers Discovery. Details are sketchy at the moment, but it appears that Paramount won't have to sell cable channels. Warner Brothers shares are up 10%, while Paramount shares were down 2% on the news. Tesla shares up almost 3% today after announcing on its website that reservations for its second-generation Roadster are open. The vehicle will be revealed on October 1st. Prospective buyers need to put down a $5,000 deposit, followed by a $45,000 wire transfer within 10 days. That's Your Money Now.
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3: Citizens born here and raised here or came here legally and got their citizenship. He's somebody who really looks out for the illegal aliens. I don't know why, unless he wants them to vote or something. I'm not really sure. But Greg Kassar is one of these guys that has started speaking in the same pattern that Obama started. Obama's very slick with it, because the way that he does his pauses and his inflections and his embellishments is actually very smooth. He's a very good communicator in the way that he puts it out there, and how he says it, for our country. Now, I wasn't trying to impersonate him there, but that's the speech pattern. When it comes to these other guys, like, who's the idiot in Georgia, John Ossoff, when he does it, it's like pauses in the wrong place. And you got, like, Jacob Fry in Minneapolis, pauses in the wrong place. Very strange. Somalia is where they came from, and we love the Somali community. I mean, just very strange the way they speak. And more people are doing this because I guess it's effective in some sense. But when you don't do it right, I guess it shows itself. James Tallarico does a lot of that kind of stuff too, but he does it with more of an affirmative at the end. You know, my Christianity, right? My back porch should be like the, you know what I mean? You see where I'm coming from? Like, he says it, and then, like, he wants you to affirm what he just said as being true, and most of what he says is not true. Well, Greg Kassar is not very good at it yet, and he does the same sort of act today or last night or whatever it was in Austin. He's got the mayor on one side and the police chief on the other side, and he does this whole thing about how ICE needs to leave the community, and they brought the horror to Austin now.
4: It is awful that this horror has come to our doorstep. And as the mayor said, unfortunately, it is not.
3: I mean, why would you pause on the word as? And as, the mayor says. What is that? Does he not know what he wants to say? What is this thing? Who's teaching this way of speaking the language? It's weird.
4: It is awful that this horror has come to our doorstep. And as the mayor said, unfortunately, it is not a surprise. Just a few weeks ago, as we saw the ice surge come to all...
3: Why is the word as so important to him? It's weird.
4: Austin, especially to North Central Austin, I and others said that ICE needed to leave before someone was shot, like in Minneapolis, or like in Corpus Christi, or like in Chicago. And that day is here. And so I think the message remains that for Austin to be safe, ICE should end its surge here in our community.
3: Nope. ICE needs to pick up the surge. Surge even more. Get anybody who's here illegally with a final order of deportation the hell out of the country. How generous a country do we have to be before these people realize how stupid they sound? As Greg Kassar does this weird speech pattern, as he was standing there with the mayor and the police chief, as it's weird. And I know some of you are falling for it, man. I guess some of you think it's effective. If I spoke that way, I would hope you would shut my show off. It's so non-natural or unnatural. It is so separated and staccato and drawn out. I don't get it. Not making a very good point. He's not doing phrases like you would normally do a phrase when you're speaking. Nobody stops in the word as. Nobody does that, I guess, except for him. Again, Obama was very good at it. They're studying the Obama way of speech pattern. They're not doing it very well. He would at least do it in a very musical, sing-songy, phrase-like way. Even when I disagreed with him, I was like, well, he's a pretty good orator. The guy's a pretty good communicator. But these people are just like trying to fake like they're him. It's very strange. And I hope that fewer and fewer of them get through. You know, why this guy's in the U.S. House of Representatives, he's absolutely anti-American if he's pro the Venezuelan illegal immigrant. Very strange to me how he's doing that. So I wanted to play that soundbite. Again, next hour, Kay and I will break down a little more on how the media is covering stories, and more specifically on this so-called ban of the media by the White House. And again, there's no ban of the actual media. What's interesting, though, Sam, did this just come down to Sam's screening right now? But this is interesting. I did not know about this, although I did know that there's a new White House app that's like number one in the App Store right now. This is from Mediaite, White House to launch Trump TV at 7 p.m. Monday. So in less than, in about 20 minutes, I guess, 7 p.m. Eastern time. 2 days after press ban. There was no press ban. Story goes on to say from Mediaite, the White House is set to launch Trump TV at 7 p.m. Eastern time Monday tonight. 2 days after President Donald Trump banned CNN, MS Now, and Politico from the White House. The news was announced on social media after having been teased in numerous clips from the White House official account. The 60-second trailer touts Trump's 2024 presidential win. CNN, MS Now, and Politico filed federal lawsuits against the White House in response to the ban. Quote, this morning, we notified the government that we're filing a lawsuit today to protect our First Amendment rights and defend the principle that the government does not decide what the press reports or publishes, the outlet said in a joint statement. Right, the government's not trying to. The president never said you have to report this, not report that, report the other thing. He didn't say that. And you being kicked off the White House grounds doesn't mean you can't report those things. The statement continued, without notice or process, the White House revoked our journalist credentials because it objected to our reporting. Left unchallenged, this threatens press freedom and the public's right to independent journalism free from government interference. I noticed they didn't say in this lawsuit at all that they were just banned from the White House. They're acting as if Trump stops them from reporting how they want to. He's not. Trump fired off a rant about the lawsuit on Monday. Today, he wrote in part, as expected, fake news CNN, Politico paid back the $8 million contribution made by the U.S. government to keep them afloat. And MS Now, formerly known as MSDNC, had brought suit against them to gain access to the White House and your president, me. They have drawn a great judge for them, a man who ruled in favor of Jim Acosta, who now seems to have disappeared from the planet. The judge's name is Tim Kelly, and he was, sadly, appointed by Trump. In other words, almost without question and as usual, will go for the appeal because fake news people and publications that only write negatively and who violate our national security by

0: writing false and defamatory stories with unknown sources shouldn't be allowed access to the most important office anywhere in the world. I mean, there you go. I'm sure that was from Truth Social. They didn't say that. I don't know why these outlets think that we can't know that it's somehow Truth Social where this is happening. It's all kind of dumb. And I think that they've been called out on this system that they've perfected. And called out on a system that they have perfected so much so that if it weren't for a guy like me, and yeah, I'm going to take credit for telling you the truth. If it weren't for a guy like me, you would believe the AP. You would believe the Week, whatever the hell news outlet that was. You would believe Mediaite, which generally speaking is okay, but you would just believe them. You would believe that Fox also saying they're not going to cover the pool feed because Trump kicked these people off the White House grounds. That's stupid. You would just believe Fox. Don't. Use your head. Let me go to Rex, who's in Oregon. He's got a comment on Greg Kassar, I assume. Go ahead, Rex.
1: I think the reason this guy emphasizes as so strangely is because he's a total ass wagon.
0: As wagon. I see what you did there, Greg. That's pretty good. Or Rex. That's pretty good. Seriously, that's pretty good.
2: Love
0: Sam.
2: It.
0: Pretty good. Not bad. So, I mean, look, at the end of the day, if this president, this administration, or anybody who held office in the White House said, you may not report what you want anymore, and if you do report something I don't like, I will arrest you, I will be out there, I will take that day off of work. I will be out there protesting with them. Because that would be wrong. That would be a violation of the First Amendment. The First Amendment doesn't mention the White House whatsoever. Doesn't mention access to the Oval Office whatsoever. The president was asked about this. He was at Gracie Mansion today, which is the mayor's mansion in New York City. I am against President Trump going and hanging out with Mom Donnie. I am. I think he's got to draw a very distinct line between himself and the New York mayor. Mom Donnie hates Trump, hates capitalism, hates how somebody like Trump became rich, hates our way of life completely. So, no, I don't think the president should be going there, but he does talk about the so-called ban.
3: It's interesting because they said they were going to boycott me, but they never boycott me. So I wasn't very worried about that. Look at all that press. But no, I'm not. I'm only doing it because I think the press also has an obligation. And, you know, I won in a landslide. I won the election in a landslide. I've done great things. I've done a lot of great things. I've settled 8 wars. We have the best economic numbers for the country in the history of our country. We have $21 trillion pouring in, the biggest number ever. Any country was 3. Nobody's ever done what we've done. I never get anything positive. It's always negative, even having to do with the war. We've done so well. We have told, look, they're not going to have a nuclear weapon. Let me just put it that way. And they're not doing well.
0: Sam, is it me or is it odd that Mom Donnie's just standing next to him? I'm like,
2: really? Yeah, it's weird.
0: And I just don't. Yeah.
3: Not doing well. In fact, I have meetings on it today. They're doing very poorly. You would think that an outlet would write at least reasonably well, but never. If you look at CNN as fake news, if you look at MS Now, I don't even know what MS Now is. I guess it's the MSNBC, what it used to be, or MSDNC, as some people call it. That's Democrat National Committee. But it's just biased news. And I think that these outlets have an obligation to be fair. And if they're fake news, I really think I have an obligation not to allow them into another very special house. This is a special house, Gracie Mansion. Well, the White House is the most special of all houses, I have to say. And I don't even think the mayor would argue with that. And I think I have an obligation not to let fake news. They're very bad for the country, very bad for national security. So I have that obligation. So we'll see how it works out.
4: Thank you. That's all the time the president has. Thank you all so much.
0: I mean, it's just, to me, it's weird that Mom Donnie's standing next to him, who doesn't agree with anything the president just said. That's just really weird to me. And I don't know why you meet with the mayor of New York City for what? He's not going to change anything. He's not going to change his ideology. He's not going to start liking Rikers Island and then keeping bad guys there. He's not going to stop, you know, going up and quoting, you know, the Prophet Muhammad every time he can. I mean, I don't know what this is, to be honest with you. So yeah, I'll be critical when it's appropriate to be critical. The vice president was asked about the so-called ban as well.
2: I take some issue with the premise. So he's not banning media outlets. What he's doing is saying we're not going to give you special access to the White House if you engage in what is effectively propaganda. We have to remember those three outlets account about 92% of the stories that they have on the President of the United States, on the administration, are negative. That's not representative of the American people. It's not representative of public opinion. So if you're going to engage in what is effectively far-left propaganda, why would a Republican White House give you special access?
0: He said perfectly. How do you argue with that? Said perfectly. He continued.
5: How is this not an attack on free speech?
2: Well, they can still report on the Trump White House. They can still get the public reports. They can still, of course, talk to people in the administration and outside the administration. What the president has said is we're not going to give you special access inside the White House. The way that I think about it is if you go back to the Biden administration or the Obama administration, compare, let's say, Politico to Breitbart. If you actually look at the objective analysis, Politico and Breitbart are, Politico is as anti-Trump as Breitbart was anti-Obama or anti-Biden. Now, why on God's green earth would Donald Trump be expected to give Politico special access when nobody in the media expected the Biden administration or the Obama administration to give Breitbart special access? It's about basic fairness. They can still report. They still have the access to free speech. They're just not going to get an office in the White House anymore. And I think it's totally appropriate, unless, of course, they start to behave like real news organizations.
0: I mean, again, perfectly said. J.D. Vance is spot on. You don't have the right to have access there. You don't. And just because you've had it for a long time doesn't mean you get to keep it. If you turn into an anti-America organization, you turn into a DSA network, you don't have special access to the Oval Office or the White House. We come back, I'm going to tell you why the president was meeting with Mamdani. And again, I don't think he should have. If somebody asked me, hey, do you think the president should meet with Mamdani? My answer would be no. But I'll tell you what that was all about when we come back. We'll take your calls as well. 888-941-PAGS. 888-941-7247 or joepags.com. Scroll down, click on contact. We're back after this.
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0: great to have you. Thanks. I appreciate you stopping by. It's the Joe Pag Show for your Monday. There's a lot going on. Next hour, Kay Hill, as we do on a Monday. Cray News with Kay on a Monday. We'll break down. We compare and contrast the BBC and the CBC, you know, both in the UK and also in Canada, the basically state-run media outlets. A lot of the media outlets we're seeing now also state-run when there's a Democrat in office. The cover that these so-called journalistic outlets gave to Joe Biden and that ridiculous administration for 4 years tells you everything you need to know. The cover they gave for this guy who didn't know where he was, clearly had onset either Alzheimer's or at least dementia, age-related, according to Ronnie Jackson. We had the doctor on. So, I mean, you've got a situation where these people still think that they're the news of record. Remember Jim Acosta at some point, you can't come on my show and say that this is the news. This is CNN. We are the news. No, you're not. You haven't been since like the Iraq War started. So just stop it. So why did the president go and meet with Mamdani? This is from the New York Post. Trump tells socialist Mamdani he could be a great mayor for New York City after Gracie Mansion Love Fest, written by Stephen Nelson. President Trump praised New York City Mayor Zoran Mamdani after the two men had a high-stakes huddle at Gracie Mansion on Monday. Today, continuing the streak of Love Fest for the political odd couple, the roughly hour-and-a-half meeting focused on immigration and a Queens housing project for which Mamdani is looking to receive federal support. The president also shared his many memories of Gracie Mansion with his honor. Trump praised the mayor's home as a special place, noting the various mayors he'd met over there over the years, going back to his days as the New York real estate tycoon. Wasn't that long ago, by the way. Quote, I've seen it with numerous different mayors, and I said some great ones and some not-so-great ones. So hopefully you're going to be a great one. I'll be able to say you're going to be a great one, and you're off to a good start, Trump said in a press conference after the meeting. It was the first presidential visit at his honor's office residence or official residence since Ronald Reagan visited Ed Koch in 1981 to tout federal investments in a local roadway project. Mamdani spoke fondly of the Republican commander-in-chief, who he has made, who's made railing against the dangers of socialists his major midterm strategy. I don't know, man. I think it's weird. I don't like it at all. I don't. I'm not afraid to say that. As a Trump supporter, I do not like him going to Gracie Mansion and spending an hour and a half with Mamdani, who hates the Constitution, who is on the same side as Iran. You know what I mean? It's such a weird thing for me. Now, Trump is a very good deal maker. A lot of you out there are yelling that at your radio. He's a very good deal maker. He is. I agree. But what deal is he trying to make with Mamdani? What could he get from Mamdani? Is he going to make him a capitalist suddenly? No. Going to make him like the Republican Party? No. Is he going to make him leave the DSA? No. Going to make him stop going after people's property in New York City? No. I mean, I don't know what he gets out of it. Okay, I understand making a deal if there's somebody who's got something that you want and you have something they want. Then you make a deal, you make an arrangement, you make an agreement, you sign a contract. What is the deal they're trying to make? So, again, he didn't ask me. Had he asked me, I would have advised him not to go to Gracie Mansion and not spend a second with that guy. The same guy who refused to go say hello at the NBA Finals game. Remember that one? 888-941-PAGS, JoePags.com. Stay here.
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8: From ABC News, I'm Stephanie Officer. Outside New York City's Gracie Mansion, the mayor's residence, President Trump held a brief press conference after meeting with Mayor Zoran Mamdani, answering questions about why he banned three major media outlets, CNN, MS Now, and Politico, from covering the White House in recent days. That led to a decision that has removed video pool coverage from this trip and drew criticism from both sides of the aisle. Trump saying he believes he was right, claiming the outlets provided unfair coverage of he and his administration.
9: You would think that an outlet would write at least reasonably well, but never. If you look at CNN, it's fake news. If you look at MS Now, I don't even know what MS Now is. I guess it's the MSNBC, what it used to be, or MSDNC, as some people call it. That's Democrat National Committee. But it's just biased news. And I think that these outlets have an obligation to be fair.
8: The three impacted outlets have filed a lawsuit to regain their access in a D.C. district court with a hearing scheduled for Wednesday. New calls to ban ICE traffic stops. Attorneys for the man shot in Austin during an immigration enforcement operation Sunday say he was working as a DoorDash delivery driver when his vehicle was sideswiped by another unmarked vehicle, and he was pulled from his car and shot. Attorney Kate Lincoln Goldfinch also said today DHS has falsely claimed there was a foot chase involved.
10: We are calling for several things. Body cam footage 100% of the time within 24 hours of any incident. No more traffic stops by ICE.
11: No more. Not one more.
10: ICE does not know how to conduct traffic stops safely.
8: Toy Story fans, you're in luck. Disney Plus is adding the flick to the platform come Wednesday. Disney is the parent company of ABC News. 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
8: President Trump has a string of meetings with world leaders coming up.
13: Sits down with Ukraine's President Zelensky, who says he sees diplomatic momentum. That meeting comes after Ukraine hit Moscow with more than 1,000 drones on Sunday, the largest attack ever on the Russian capital. And on Wednesday, China's Xi Jinping arrives for a state visit, his first to Washington in a decade. Trade, artificial intelligence, and China's ties to Iran are all expected to be on the table.
8: ABC's Karen Hua. Despite pushback from the palace,
14: Earl Spencer, Princess Diana's brother, is not backing down, standing by his claim that during a heated phone argument in the days before Diana's funeral, a then Prince Charles said to him, "Rest assured, will forget her soon enough.
8: ABC's Maggie Rulli. Minnesota Vikings quarterback Kyler Murray has been cleared from the NFL concussion protocol and will return to action this week at Tampa Bay. Murray's debut for Minnesota September 13th lasted just 11 plays. A hit to the side of his head from the lower shoulder of Packers safety Javon Bullard forced him from the game. Mrs. Taylor Swift will break records at this weekend's MTV Video Music Awards. I remembered I loved you. Swift set to receive the inaugural Artist Director Honors, making her the most awarded artist in VMA history. The honor recognizes artists who also work behind the camera. The VMAs air Sunday. I'm Stephanie Officer, ABC News.
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0: Great radio stations everywhere from San Antonio, along with Sam and Polo. It is the Joe Pags Show. Thanks. Appreciate you stopping by. I'll have Scott Bessent, the Treasury Secretary, commenting on AI coming up. Recently, some people who work in AI said there's a 10% chance that AI will turn on humans or something in the short term. The Trump administration clearly thinks there is a push to say AI is bad, knowing that Trump is okay with AI. And they're trying to say, well, Trump is the guy who's pushing the system that's going to kill people in 10 years or something. It's such a weird angle to go at, because everybody watching and listening has probably had some sort of a contact with AI. Something, maybe you're not using it every day. Sam and I certainly do. Polo doesn't like it as much. I get it. But a lot of you are using AI for a lot of different reasons. So the people on the left know that there are millions and millions and millions of Americans that are relying on AI every day, so they're trying to scare you with the AI data centers, trying to scare you if you're going to run out of water. If you do that, it's going to pollute the water. And now AI, according to people that used to work in AI, are talking about the fact that artificial intelligence somehow within 10 years, there's a 10% chance it'll start killing people. And Trump has been out there. He's out there last week saying it's just not true, it's fake news. Scott Bessent has something to say about that coming up as well. We'll have that for you coming up. Bottom of the hour, Cahill, we're going to break down this whole so-called media ban for CNN, MS Now, and Politico when it comes to the White House. But I talked just before the break, and I'm going to reset it now. It reminded me of Rush Limbaugh. Rush Limbaugh said, and he took a lot of heat over this, that he hoped that Barack Obama failed. He said that. I hope that this man fails as president. Oh my God, I can't believe you want him to fail. It was horrible. But he was right. Of course he was right. Why would you want a man to succeed who ran on things that were anti what it was that we are as a country, what we built? He ran talking about being his brother's keeper, and he ran talking about, si se puede. He didn't really say hope and change. Change what? He talked about changing the foundation of the country. He talked about the Constitution not going far enough as far as redistribution went when it came to money and wealth and so on. He ran on things that were just horrible things. And then when he was the president, he divided us as hard as he could, divided us on race, on religion, on ethnicity. He divided us on background, just all of it. Blacks shouldn't talk to whites, shouldn't talk to Hispanics. It wasn't anymore all for one, one for all. So when Rush said he hoped that he failed, I agreed with him. And unfortunately, he was pretty successful in dividing us. We're still working hard to try to reunite, to be honest. But now let's talk about Trump saying that he wants Mamdani to be a great mayor. Now, I'm sure he wants him to be a great mayor in the sort of like or the ilk of a Rudy Giuliani, who was a great mayor. Well, Mamdani's never going to do that. Mamdani will find himself to be successful if he can push more socialism, more bigger government takeover of all your private stuff. He would like to see the government control all means of production. He'd like to see government control and own all places where people can live. He'd like to see that. He ran saying that. He also said affordability, affordability, affordability, and he smiled a lot. So Trump goes and says, I want you to be a success. I'm here to tell you, Rush Limbaugh would have said, I hope that you fail. And I want Mamdani to fail too. I want him to fail, and I want him to be one term and done. I want the people of New York City, the Big Apple, to say, all right, we gave it a shot. This guy sucks. Let's do something else. Well, the president was at Gracie Mansion today, which is the mansion where the mayor of New York lives, and he had this to say.
16: Thank you very much, Mr. Mayor. I've been at Gracie Mansion, we were discussing, quite a few times over the years, a lot. And it sort of feels like a home, and it's a special place, a very special, a beautiful place when you go inside. And I've seen it with numerous different mayors, and I said some great ones and some not so great ones, so hopefully you're going to be a great one. I'll be able to say you're going to be a great one, and you're off to a start.
0: You're off to a start. I thought he said good start. He said you're off to a start. Well, he definitely is off to a start. That's true.
16: Just want to thank the mayor for the invitation. I'm in New York to do the United Nations tomorrow. I have a lot of meetings right now, today, very important meetings with heads of different countries. But this is like a little bit of old home week for me because so many things, we've done so many things from the beautiful home or house or building standing right behind me. And if you have any questions, we'd love to take them. Thank you.
0: There you go. You're off to a start. Now, I believe the New York Post said he's off to a good start, but that's incorrect. We just heard him. He said you're off to a start, which he is. Then he said this.
16: Well, I can say from my standpoint, I love New York, and this represents New York. This is where the mayor lived and continues to live. And we were discussing it a long time ago when you first got elected. I said, well, you're going to move because you were maybe having some doubts about moving him because it is a little bit on the luxurious side. And I said, when you're the mayor, you have to live there. So, and he's done that. And it was very nice inside, beautifully kept. But it's a very, very representative place of New York, very important place.
0: Now he does say, and I don't have the sound bite, but he does say something to the effect of, I want you to be a very successful, I want you to be a very good mayor. I'm going, who decides what success is? Success to Zora Mamdani is the same as success to AOC, is the same as success from Rashida Tlaib, same as success from Abdul El Sayed, is the same as success from Bernie Sanders. Although Sanders and AOC, I think, are living, you know, high in the hog. I think Mamdani probably is too. I don't know how rich El Sayed is, but success to them means we change the entire way of life in the United States of America. Success for them means success for them means let's get rid of the Senate or make the Senate answerable to the House of Representatives. Success to them is getting rid of the Electoral College and choosing the president in a different way. I think the House of Representatives would actually choose the president, according to them. Success means closing all jails and prisons and just letting the evil live amongst us. I mean, that's success to them. Success is you can't own a house in New York. You have to just lease it or borrow it from the government. Success is you can't have a private business that sells groceries. No, the government should own the grocery stores. So let me ask you a simple question. And again, if you listen to Rush like I used to, And he's the only talk show host I really listen to on any regular basis. I don't like to get my information or my thoughts from anybody else. So as much as there are great talk show hosts out there on the radio dial all day long, and they are great, I don't listen to them because I don't want it to sway where I am on issues. But you almost had to listen to Rush. You almost had to. But you probably remember him saying that. It was a big deal. It was a big hubbub, man. It was a big, can't believe he wants the president to fail. Of course he does. He doesn't like what the president stands for. And I agreed with him. I don't want Mamdani to succeed. I want him to fail. Unless he wakes up tomorrow and says, you know what? I made a mistake. It was a bad dream. I do love the Constitution. I do love capitalism. I do love free enterprise. I do think people should get their advances in life through meritocracy and not through DEI or some other way. If he did that, then I would want him to succeed. But who he is and what he ran to be and how he's acting in New York so far, he's got a bad start so far, and I want him to fail. Where are you on that? 888-941-PAGS. 888-941-7247. JoePags.com. Scroll down, click on contact. 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There's a second one. You have to go directly to it. It is actually YouTube at Joe Pags Body Cam, where every single morning, 10 a.m. Eastern Time, 7 a.m. Pacific Time, I'm dropping a new body cam commentary video. It's actual body cam from actual police agencies where I tell you what I see as a guy. Here are my qualifications. In the media, 37 years. Interviewed law enforcement from top to bottom. Presidents from top to bottom. Lawyers from top to bottom. I mean, you name the person, I probably have had them on. And even more so than that, I've got a heavy right foot. So I have had contact. Sam, I've had plenty of contact with police.
17: I know you have.
0: And you probably have witnessed that yourself, to be honest, over the years. So we break down the body cam videos. I think people love them. So go and check them out. So far, it's growing nicely. We'd like to see more people over there. 888-941-PAGS, 888-941-7247, joepags.com. I'd love to hear your thoughts on whether President Trump should not be wishing the success of Zoran Mamdani. Meantime, got to remind you about webroot.com/PAGS. 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
2: All right, glad to have you. Thanks. In about 10 minutes, we'll have Kay Hill on. We're going to break down this whole ban. And Kay surmises that the ban might be a timing thing. Why now? You know, why not wait until right before the midterm? Why not do it last year? Why now? And there could be some other things going on. It might be, look at this shiny thing over here while we don't look at what's going on over there. Could be about Iran. It could be about Ukraine. It could be about something else. So make sure you stick around at the bottom of the hour. We'll break that down in earnest. Polo. We'll break it down in earnest. I don't think I've said, during the break, you said that I talk about Frank and Ernest all the time.
8: You do.
2: But do I say, am I going to be Frank?
8: Yes.
2: But I never say I'm going to be Frank and Ernest, not together.
8: Or you can say you're going to be Frank and you're going to be in earnest. So.
2: Okay. Well, there you go. That's the kind of inside baseball you miss if you're not watching the actual live video of the show. So there you go. At the end of the day, I think there's good reason to say you can't be here just reporting garbage all the time. You can't stop them from reporting whatever they want to report. I believe in the freedom of the press, but you don't have the right to be there on the campus of the White House. We'll get into that in earnest with Kay coming up. In the meantime, I want to give you this update on Lindsey Clancy. Her lawyer is asking for something very strange. This is from the New York Post. Lindsey Clancy's lawyer asks judge to investigate holdout juror and check his phone records.

Listen, everybody went on and on about how this guy, what's his name, Bennington or something? This lawyer was somehow great. Oh, unbelievable lawyer. What a great lawyer this guy was. What a lowlife, man. What a lowlife. One of the jurors didn't believe your case. One of the jurors didn't have any reasonable doubt. One of the jurors said he felt she was guilty. Deal with it. If she's tried again, you can defend her again. This is horrible. We want to check his phone records? Why? What are you suggesting? Written by Anthony Blair over at the New York Post. Lindsey Clancy's attorney on Monday, today, called on the judge who oversaw her mistrial to investigate the holdout juror, claiming he may have inaccurately filled out the jury forms or answered questions during the selection process and also used his cell phone during deliberations. Kevin Reddington. That's his name, Reddington, not Bennington, whatever. Representing Clancy also asked Judge William Sullivan to look at juror Michael Desronville's alleged domestic violence history and use of their cell phone, during deliberations, according to a motion obtained by the New Haven Register. Keep in mind, the guy admitted that his wife had said something at one point, was never charged with it, never convicted of anything. There is no domestic violence. This lawyer is a lowlife. And he actually makes me want to throw up. Makes me sick. You did a good job. You got an 11-1. You got a hung jury. They might not even bring the case again. And they might. And if they do, defend her again. Leave this guy alone. He believes she was guilty, and he's allowed to. You have voir dire. You have the ability to not have him on your jury. You have the ability to excuse him before you ever even started the deliberations, before you even started the actual trial, not the deliberations. But you didn't. So deal with it. That's the result. In the filing, Reddington references comments from Desronville's fellow juror, Nick Dargy, 25, about the holdout's alleged behavior during the deliberations. Desronville, not easy to pronounce, did not engage with fellow jurors and scold on his phone, Dargy claimed during an interview with ABC News. Jurors are allowed to keep their phones with them but are barred from using them during trial or deliberations under Massachusetts trial court system. Judges can require jurors to turn in their phones before deliberations, but there is no sign Sullivan did so in Clancy's trial. The motion asked Judge Sullivan to order Desronville's cell phone carrier to provide call and text detail records for each day of deliberations and to require him to give his phone to the neutral examiner so the data can be reviewed, Mass Live reported. It also seeks courthouse video of the jury room corridor during deliberations and sign-in sheets concerning jurors' phones. Motion calls for the judge, upon reviewing that information, to question Desronville and the record about the three issues, the truthfulness of his questionnaire, and the answers given during his questionnaire at a sidebar during the selection process, his sworn assurance on September 3rd that he would follow the judge's legal instructions and use of his phone or receipt of outside information during deliberation, said, the man I'm going to call a lowlife. Reddington is a lowlife. He is a bottom dweller. You didn't get what you wanted. And that, you'll remember, it was presented to us as, they didn't say this, but the inference was, he's a white Christian straight man who is the holdout. But we all found out that he's a black guy. There was about 3 days of silence in the media. Not because they felt bad about the allegations they were making, but because they had to retool. How can we now drag this black man? I saw his stories over the weekend. He's a Trump supporter. Well, that means he's not really black then, obviously. Or he's somebody who's now scrolling on his phone. Well, he didn't follow instructions. Got to throw him out. This loser, Reddington, I hope you're listening, Reddington. You're a loser and a lowlife, in my opinion, for you to go after this one man like this. You did a good job, not good enough to get her completely off, but a hung jury is better than found guilty, which many of us think she should have been found based on the evidence in that case. Think about the attacks that he's making on this one guy. This one guy who allegedly has been doxxed. They already put out his address. He's also had people show up at his house. He's been getting threats, according to reports, and Reddington's not going to let up. What he wants is for the judge to say, well, he didn't follow my instructions, and even now that the case is over and I've found that it's a hung jury and a mistrial, what does he want him to do? Kick the guy off the jury after it's over?

0: baby as it's being born. Abortion as it's being delivered. I mean, that's the state. Or that's the state on the political side. This guy clearly is politically the same as Maura Healey. Clearly. And he wants this person to be found not guilty after we know what she did to her three children. And I mean, I've never heard of it. Has anybody ever heard of where you go back after the verdict is found or the lack of a verdict because it was a hung jury and a mistrial is claimed? Have you ever seen anybody go back and say, you know, there was phone usage or he filled out the questionnaire a certain way. Now let's get one of the six alternates after all this stuff has been in the media and sit him back in that courtroom and say, hey, how would you vote for this? Okay, she's not guilty. It's not happening. So what is Reddington actually doing? Because he's not going to get a different answer. What he's actually doing is he wants to ruin this man's life. Period. Not worried about ruining the life of this mother who killed her three kids. No, he wants to ruin this man's life because he decided on the facts that she's guilty. Keep it here for Cahill.
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1: Here's a look at your weather forecast, powered by weatherology.com. Slight chance for drizzle tonight, otherwise cloudy skies expected. Lows dip down to about 62, northerly winds 5 to 10 miles an hour. Slight chance for drizzle tomorrow, high temperatures reach up to 74, mainly cloudy skies expected. Mainly cloudy skies expected tomorrow night, lows around 54. I'm Staff Meteorologist Derek Height. Currently, it's 73 degrees.

0: They do not have a right to be in the White House. They do not have a right to be even on the White House grounds. There's some weird feeling in the far left media that because of the First Amendment and the freedom of the press, you have the right to be anywhere you want to be, anytime you want to be there, because First Amendment. I don't think so. Let's break that down with Kay Hill. We love having Kay on every Monday. Kay, how are you? Good to see you.
1: I'm good, Joe. How are you doing?
0: I'm living the dream. So you're from Wales. You're from the UK, where many people would say you've got state-run media there. Many people would say you've got state-run media in Canada. Because of what President Trump just did, kicking out CNN, MS Now, used to be MSNBC, and Politico from the White House grounds, does that make it state-run, government-run journalism in America now, too?
1: No. Like, factually, legally, I mean, they're going to fight. Like, they've already sued, right? Yes. Like, all of these outlets have already sued. Yeah, I could see this going all the way to the Supreme Court, actually, Joe. And I don't think those outlets will win, because you absolutely nailed it. Like, there is no guaranteed access to the White House. If there was guaranteed access to the White House, if you were a press organization, like, every single news outlet in the country, including the tiny, tiny little ones that's run by, like, you know, two nut jobs that get sent to, like, 100 people on a server, like, they would send people to the White House.
0: Right.
1: But they don't get press credentials. And so, do I agree that this is a good thing to do? We can get into that in a little bit. But legally, I do think it's going to be a fight. But I have a feeling it's a fight, ultimately, Trump is going to win. I don't know.
0: Well, what's interesting is, I think your feeling is spot on. But what's interesting is he took away ABC's credential at some point, I don't know, a year ago or something. And they did go to court, and the court said you got to let him back in because they had a hard pass. You can't just pinpoint one reporter. He's not allowed to be in, or something like that. But this one really does jump out at me as something very different. And you just alluded to this. On a very conservative number, there are about 50,000 so-called journalists in the country. Probably much higher than that, because you're right. There are a bunch of two guys drinking a beer, you know, wearing their tank tops, you know, picking their noses, and they've got a server, and they're calling themselves journalists or whatever. So if you really added it up, and now you've got about 5 million podcasters, 5 million people literally could show up at the White House every day and say, we have the inherent right, because of the Constitution, to be on the grounds and in the Oval Office. That would be stupid.
1: Yeah, it would be stupid. It would be an absolute circus. And the reason that that doesn't happen is because to get White House press credentials, you have to go through a whole thing. Like, I've never done it because I've never been a White House correspondent, but I've worked with plenty of people who've done it. And it's an honor and it's a privilege. And just because you claim to be some massive media outlet, even though when you look at the numbers, CNN, MSM, like MS Now, MSNBC, whatever, I think MS Now is like the stupidest name ever.
0: So dumb. News. So
1: like, it's the, like, that rebranding was almost as bad as Bud Light with Dylan Mulvaney, in my opinion. It was just like less controversial because it was so stupid.
0: Okay, it's MS Now.
1: That's now.
0: It's so dumb.
1: What's that even stand for? Like, to me,
0: I have no idea.
1: Like, it sounds like a freaking disease.
0: It,
1: like,
0: it,
1: what
0: it
1: do you
0: does.
1: Have? I have MS now. Yeah.

0: It sounds like they're raising money for a disease. I think you're right. When it comes to having access to the White House, I've been there. I've been invited there. CNN has been there a long time, but they were initially invited there, or they applied and they were accepted. Why do they think it's for life? If you go there, let's say that I started a newspaper tomorrow, and the newspaper is called I Hate Trump, or Trump is a Fascist. Come and buy my newspaper, TrumpIsAFascist.com. I have the right to be in the Oval Office and question this guy every day? I don't think so. So what is it about them? Is this just some elitist thought process that they think that they're the news? Like Jim Acosta said for a long time, we are the news here. No, you're not. But they think that they're somehow the news of record, therefore they have access via the First Amendment. They're special people somehow?
1: Yeah, basically. I think the psychology must be very similar to people who work for the BBC. So the BBC is technically state-run media. Right. It's also funded by taxpayer dollars and the CCP and, you know, a bunch of other sort of faceless oligarchs that we don't really know, but taxpayer money goes towards funding the BBC.
0: Right.
1: And I've spent some like significant quality time with BBC reporters and people who work with the BBC. One of them out of the, I don't even know how many, was a fairly normal person, was able to see both sides of every single situation, was able to do his job. Actually, he was technically with BBC Radio, but he was able to do his job in an unbiased way. And when he was biased, he would state that he was biased. I don't know, just probably someone with like very high emotional intelligence too, in my opinion. But everyone else I know who's worked with the BBC and with any of these kind of, you know, what were once major outlets of note, you know, like the news of, what was the old phrase that they used to use? Isn't it in like Citizen Kane or whatever it is?
0: I don't know.
1: Anyway, it doesn't matter. But all of these different news outlets, there's like this ego that grows with it, like you said, where eventually if you're told for long enough that you are the news, that everyone has to listen to you, that the buck stops with you, you start to believe it. And that's why I think it's really difficult, not just for people who work for the BBC, but for people who read the BBC, you know, all these kind of, you know, so-called once reputable outlets.
0: Right.
1: It's really hard to break that kind of mental conditioning to the point where I know people who claim like, oh, well, I read all different types of news, so I get everyone's opinion. And then they list off like three different news outlets, the BBC always being the main one. And then the other two are basically just subsidiaries of that. Like when you go back and look at the funding, when you look at the actual people that write for a lot of the sort of left-wing news media. And so it sort of has this like long-term trickle-down effect where one half, and I say this as me, you know, having worked in conservative news media, we sort of see ourselves as more like pirates of the news, whereas the sort of more liberal, left-leaning, so-called, you know, like state-run media or outlets that feel like state-run media, like CNN, things like that, they tend to think of themselves as these sort of like gods of the news. And that's
0: They really do. You're not exaggerating. They really do. They really think, you know, even when they like hosting, I was a television news anchor for a long time, and I was leaned in, and I gave the story with some passion, some emotion. I tried to make sure that I was right in what I was saying. I never thought to myself, let me sit back and make these people feel lucky that they're watching me on the news. I mean, it just, it's this whole different level of psychosis, in my opinion. So let me ask you a few questions. Can CNN, MS Now, and Politico still report on what the administration's doing?
1: 100%. So how this
0: can they,
1: works...
0: Hold on. These are simple. I'm going to let you go in a second. Yes. Can they still report on what's happening at the White House specifically?
1: Yes.
0: Can they still report on the President of the United States?
1: Yes.
0: Has he restricted them from reporting on anything they want to report on?
1: No.
0: Go ahead. I mean, it's kind of that simple. How has he taken away their First Amendment right? Just fill me in. Is there some inherent First Amendment right to walk on the grounds? I don't think so.
1: When I first moved out here, Joe, it was right in the middle, like in the very final run-up to the 2016 election. I think it was that summer I got my first visa. And I was just, you know, like I had work in L.A. from my visa sponsors and from a handful of other people I had deal memos with. I had a lot of hours during the day. So I was like, you know what? I don't understand what's going on with this election. Let me get paid to write about it from both sides,
0: right,
1: so I can understand it. And so, and that was for a couple of these like tiny, tiny little news outlets that probably don't even exist anymore. Looking back, they were probably funded with like USAID money. I have no idea, but I wrote for a handful of outlets that were literally either side of the coin. So I would be writing 1 minute about like all the pro-Hillary stuff, and then the other minute I'd be writing all of the pro-Trump stuff and vice versa, you know, on the ante of those.
0: Yes.
1: And basically what happens is, like, neither of these outlets, or any of the outlets I think I wrote for until I was with Daily Caller, I don't think any of them had press credentials. I guess Spectator maybe. But what you do is those outlets that do have press credentials, so like her name's Reagan, I'm not sure if she's married yet, but Reagan from Daily Caller, she was our White House correspondent. She would go to the White House, she would collect the news, she would write her report. All the other outlets that are there would go to the White House, collect their news, write their reports. And then me, as sort of like this secondary journalist, goes in, sees what everyone else has written, because that's the news. You get to see it from every single perspective of every single person who is in that room. Like, I think a lot of time, you know, it's all filmed, et cetera, et cetera, et cetera. All of the news is there, readily available to you. You take it back to your outlet, you put the spin on it that that outlet wants or needs,
0: right,
1: and then, boom, it goes to the press. So
0: yeah, okay, you didn't go.
1: Well, wait a second. Absolutely every right to do the same thing.
0: You didn't go, but you weren't at the White House. How could you possibly know what's going on? You should have been at the White House. I mean, that's how dumb it is. Again, I'll harken back to when I was a television news anchor, or even in my current role as the host of my show. I don't go to all these places. I take in all the news, I aggregate it, I decide who's right, who's wrong, I give both sides, and then give my opinion. Why is that so hard to do? This is a status thing for them, isn't it? You're taking away my status.
1: It's a status thing, but it's also like a throwing the toys out of the pram moment, and I'm saying this as the mother of a seven-month-old who's teething, and all of her toys are...
0: How is she 7 months old already?
1: I know. Like, I blinked in that time. That was crazy.
0: All right, so go ahead. So this is about entitlement. This is about status.
1: Yeah, so I think the concern is, and here's where I tend to kind of agree with the CNNs. I know I never thought I'd say this, but the MS Now's, Politico's. I think Fox News is now deciding to boycott. I'd never be like Fox, like they're trash, but you know, that's just me, my opinion. Newsmax all day.
0: Yes.
1: And that's also because Fox notoriously hates everyone at the Daily Caller because of our relationship with Tucker Carlson. So that's why I also have a bias against Fox. But anyway, the tantrum, and this is kind of, you know, where I do somewhat side with them. We are in the middle of a run-up to a very contentious midterms that is going to heavily, you know, usually the midterms, it's like, okay, yes, this is going to affect the country for the next 2 years, but for the most part, it's like, whatever, no one cares. These midterms massively matter because what happens as a result of, you know, the voting on November 3rd is going to dictate how all of us live for at least the next 2 years, Joe. Like, we are living through multiple crises, and all of them need truly dedicated lawmakers who are going to actually do lawmaking and manage the country, and not just spend the next 2 years trying to impeach everyone from Trump to, you know, Hegseth to whoever else within the cabinet, blah, blah, blah, blah, blah. So we're in the run-up to a midterms. It is kind of a contentious time to say, you know what, CNN, MS Now, I say it out loud, and it sounds wrong because it's so stupid. Politico, Fox, whatever. Well, I guess Fox is like they're deciding to kick themselves out. We're in the run-up to these midterms, highly consequential. It's a pretty crap time to be pulled out. I mean, it's like getting, you know, dropped from the team right before the Super Bowl. The other thing that I think is on everyone's mind right now.
0: Do you think this is why he's doing it now, because of the midterms? Because when he did it, he said 93% bad reporting by NBC, 96% bad reporting on me by CNN. So that's the way he framed it. Is that the real reason why?
1: I mean, yeah, I would say those numbers are accurate, but my gut, Joe, the White House have a great app that they launched a few months ago, but like no one really cared about it. Now everyone's downloading, like everyone and their moms, it's number one on the App Store right now. Everyone is downloading the White House app. So it is kind of a good idea to sort of dogpile on this news story with news that the White House actually wants out there, which is, hey guys, why don't you all go download our app and you all have access to everything that you need? They're also doing this huge social media campaign right now where, you know, the left is saying that they're basically advertising state-run media, the White House themselves. Actually, my friend Kaylin posted something hilarious. I should probably find it on Twitter, calling out some lefty news guy for saying, like, oh, Trump's launching state-run media. And Kaylin was like, no, dumbass. We're literally promoting our app. Go and get the app. This app has been out for ages. This isn't state-run media. It's just the White House website in app form. Duh. So I thought that was pretty funny. So it's a great promotional tool as well to promote the White House app. But here's the thing. Here's where it kind of stops for me, Joe. And this is where I kind of think that this whole exercise is stupid and scary and pedantic.
0: Okay.
1: Every single European country right now, I think, including Poland, I want to say, but sometimes like things are a little bit different in Poland because they actually have like a decent leader there. But everyone's kind of preparing for war. We're seeing a massive escalation, mostly by Zelensky. A lot of people don't understand that the reason that we have a huge part of the oil and gas crisis we have here at home is largely because Zelensky has been bombing Russian oil refineries ad nauseum using, I think it's predominantly like German and American
0: drones, right?
1: Drones. I don't know if it's necessarily just the drones or if it's the munitions, whatever. It's tech from the rest of the Western world, basically. So we're seeing this massive escalation between Russia and Ukraine. And I think if people actually knew what Ukraine was doing and how it's really negatively impacting them at home, like no one would be backing Ukraine.
0: Right.
1: You've got Europe, like the rest of Europe and the UK essentially preparing their people for war. That's what all the state-run media is pushing right now, that there might be conscription, that people should get, you know, ready for rationing, all of this kind of stuff. So you've got this fear campaign going on that, like, militarily, the world is literally on the brink of World War III. I mean, this is all of this, ignoring everything that's going on in Iran and how that is escalating, like, way more than I think any of the American public ever thought it would. So I think what's strategically right now, it's almost smart for Trump to say, no, let's get these people out. We know they're not going to say good things about us. We know that anything we do is going to be framed in a negative way.
0: Right.
1: Why don't we just force them into secondary reportage like everyone else, except for, you know, those who are qualified enough to get White House press credentials? And that's not just people that side with Trump. There are some very non-biased and there are still left-wing media outlets in the White House.
0: There are plenty of them there. Yeah, plenty.
1: Plenty of them there. And also, it's all on video. Like, that's the other thing. If you, like, it's all on video. Like, it's not a big deal. You can go and see, me and you could go see the original footage for ourselves. Like, it, you know what I mean?
0: Yeah.
1: But I do think there is some strategy there from Trump kicking these guys out as we're heading into what could potentially become World War III.
0: I don't want it to be World War III. She brings it up a lot. And Sam, I don't know. Do you think that we should talk about World War III and the potential next week? She keeps on wanting to do that. Maybe we do that. Going to hit a break here, though. 888-941-PAGS, joepags.com. Back after this.
2: This is the Joe Pags.

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0: 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Got much more coming your way next hour. Do not touch that dial. We've got a lot going on and a lot to get to. By the way, I did do a short video for those who want to see Greg Kassar making a fool out of himself. That short video is on YouTube. It's on Instagram. It's on TikTok. It's on X. It's everywhere. It's either going to be Joe Talk Show or it's going to be Joe Pags, J-O-E-P-A-G-S. Make sure you follow on your favorite site. We're back after this.
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7: From ABC News, I'm Stephanie Officer. A ground stop at some of the country's biggest airports, including in Philadelphia and New York, has been lifted. But more than 5,000 flights are still delayed. ABC's Gio Benitez.
8: Air traffic controllers at the regional facility in Philadelphia unable to monitor or communicate with all planes after officials say a circuit blew. That facility manages flights into and out of Philly and Newark International. The backup 600-foot fiber line inoperable. And we're learning it was accidentally cut by a New Jersey Transit construction crew. It took hours to fix and replace the broken circuit in Philly. Some of the nation's busiest airports are still facing massive disruptions getting everything back on track.
7: After threatening to move out of California, Paramount has settled an antitrust lawsuit to close its multi-billion dollar merger with Warner Brothers Discovery. State Attorney General Rob Bonta confirming the settlement today.
9: The settlement is not a vote of support for this merger. It is not a blessing of the broader merger. Broadly speaking, we believe further consolidation in markets that are central to American economic life doesn't serve the American economy, consumers, or competition well.
7: The settlement with 12 state attorneys generals requires dozens more films are produced in the U.S. yearly. The younger brother of the late Princess Diana says his controversial new book, Swan Song, is a tribute to his sister and not meant to shame the British monarchy. ABC's Maggie Rooley spoke with Earl Charles Spencer.
10: Spencer writing in the book about the heated exchange he had with then Prince Charles in the run-up to Diana's funeral.
11: I think, well, I'll never forget the five words, "We'll forget her soon enough." And he didn't say it, he hissed it.
10: The palace pushing back on this claim in a statement, saying fraternal grief can cloud reason, affect judgment.
7: You're listening to ABC News.
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7: 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President Trump is now arguing he wants to build his arch for military reasons.
13: The president is now arguing that his 250-foot triumphal arch would be necessary for national security. This arch, which would sit just about a mile and a half from the Pentagon, he says will be a, quote, top-grade military complex that will house and store a large number of drones, snipers, and ammunition. This comes as the construction is being challenged. He has